0: 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Another great show on tap for you today in our second hour, two conversations. Up first, we'll be joined by the chair of the Democratic Party in the all-important swing state of Wisconsin, Devin Remicker. On the B side of our two, the president of Race Forward, Glenn Harris, on their upcoming biennial conference, Facing Race 2026, Rooted in Resistance, Powered by Solidarity. In our third hour, two more conversations. Up first, Rabbi Stephen D. Jacobs on today's third anniversary of the attack on Israel by Hamas, which is being met by anti-Israel protests literally around the world. On the B side of our three, African-American U.S. Senate Democratic nominee Marquita Bradshaw on her rematch this year with Republican Bill Hagerty in Tennessee, and we'll talk about her state's failed execution of Krista Spike. Speaking of which, in this first hour, let's talk politics and more with best-selling author, podcast host, and justice correspondent for The Nation magazine, Ellie Mistall. Ellie, how are you, sir?
1: I'm good, Tavis. How are you?
0: You know me, if I complained, I'd be an ingrate. All things are well, all things considered. Delighted to have you kick us off in hour one, as I always am, when you have time to squeeze us in your busy schedule. Let me start with this Krista Pike story. We all know by now that they tried not once but twice to put her to death in Tennessee. First woman in 200 years. Tried to kill her with two injections, lethal injections. That did not work. She survived. They ended up rushing her to the hospital. She was unconscious for some days on a ventilator. She is now conscious and speaking after this failed execution in Tennessee, according to her attorneys. That's all I got to say to Ellie Mistall. Ellie, take it and run. What do you make of this hot mess?
1: Yeah, look, Tavis, I am against the death penalty in all situations. I think it is immoral. I think it is barbaric. I think that it is inefficiently applied. I think it is unfairly applied. Whether or not you live or die has more to do with the strength of your lawyer than the severity of your crime. So every death, every capital punishment, is a barbaric stain in our society, I believe. The Krista Pike situation puts all of the problems with the death penalty into stark relief. People have been really focused, Tavis, on the botched killing, right? The torturous botched killing. And that's fine to focus on. It's awful what's been done to her. But I like to focus on the fact of why she's on death row in the first place. Now, Krista Pike committed, when she was 18 years old, a terrible crime. Brutally murdered her roommate. She admits to this crime. Terrible crime. Should be in jail for the rest of her life, most likely. Because of this crime when she was 18 years old. She's now 50. All right. And so I kind of start there. What danger or threat does this woman pose to society while sitting in a jail cell at 50? Right. Was she leading a prison break? was she tunneling out all the other convict? Like, no, she was 50 years old sitting behind bars. Why did we have to kill her? Why was that important for society that she die? That's number one. Number two, she's the execution, attempted execution took place after she had asked for a new trial to bring forth evidence that was not put forth in her original trial, you know, 30-odd years ago, about how she had been a victim of sexual assault, rape, and whatever. And her argument, her lawyer's argument, was quite simply that had a modern jury been able to hear evidence of her sexual trauma, they might not have sentenced her to death, right? 2026 is quite a different kind of social landscape than the mid-90s, and jurors, take into account that kind of stuff, that kind of history, when thinking about the severity of sentences. And not only do I agree with her legal argument, to me that really gets to the heart of why the death penalty is so disgusting, because, yeah, people do take into account things like past trauma, rape, sexual assault. People take that into account all the time now. They didn't 30 years ago. How many people have we killed who have been victims of trauma because we didn't care about it 30 years ago, but we care about it now? Like, you see how it's inconsistently applied. As you know, Tavis, there have been hundreds of people sent to their death who are actually innocent. Christopher Pike at least admitted to the crime. Hundreds of people have been killed, who turned out to be actually innocent. The Innocence Project frees people on death row every year, based on new evidence that wasn't available at the time of their conviction. So there are all of these problems wrapped up in the concept of the death penalty, and then we can't even do it right.
0: I got lots of questions. As always the case, you ask Ellie one thing and he makes you think, and three or four other questions pop up. I got a few of them. Let me start with this. I hear his point, but I'm not sure how we would retroactively recreate the social norms that exist now and apply it to folk who were sentenced then. Number one. Number two, I'm still trying to figure out if the state was really trying to put her to death, and clearly they were, why let her go to a hospital to be resuscitated in the first place? Why just let her die in the hospital? And I'm not being crass about this. I'm just saying it doesn't make any sense to me. There are other questions I have for Ellie Mistall, none better than him, when it comes to these justice issues about this Christopher Pike case. And I ain't got to Samuel Alito yet. Did you hear some of the stuff he said in these interviews the last couple of days? We'll let him unpack Samuel Alito's commentary. It's going to be a great hour with Ellie Mistall when we come forward on Tavis Smiley.
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0: You are indeed with the Nation Magazine's Justice Correspondent, best-selling author, podcast host, all-around brilliant guy, Ellie Mastal. Pleased to have him on. So, Ellie, let's jump right in. So you raised this question, this issue, rather, and it's a legitimate reframing of where we are now versus where we were then and how many people might not have been put to death or might not be on death row right now. If the social norms, if I can use that phrase, were then what they are now, but how do you retroactively recreate that scenario, if that question makes sense?
1: Yeah, well, that's the thing, Tavis. You can't, which is why you probably shouldn't kill people.
0: Yeah.
1: Right? Because you can't.
0: Yeah, I can't. Got you.
1: You're right. Like, the finality of death is kind of a problem there, right? So you don't kill people. You keep them in jail because you never know what's going to happen next, right? You never know what new evidence is going to come up, what new norm is going to come up. You never know. So you don't kill people, right? You don't kill people unless you have to. And again, like, I'm not making a, look, if somebody was, you know, threatening me, threatening my family, you know, like life or death situation, obviously, like, you do what you have to do. When people are in jail, when people are in armed, when people are no longer a threat, there's no reason. And that's what I keep coming back to. There's no reason to kill them. You're not helping anything by killing them. You're only satiating some sense of vengeance, right? And I get vengeance, right? I feel vengeful to people, you know? I get the idea behind vengeance, but that is not an idea, that is not a feeling, that is not an emotion that should be backed up with state-sponsored killing. It's just not.
0: But
1: to your second point,
0: before you push, yeah. You do acknowledge though that your vengeance or my vengeance is somebody else's victim shaming.
1: Yeah, look, again, Krista Pike committed a horrible crime. I try to put myself in the mental position to walk a mile in the shoes of the victims or the victim's family, right? If somebody committed a horrible crime against my family, I'd want that person dead. I'd want that person dead. The state should stop me, right? Mm-hmm. Rational people should stop me. I wouldn't be in a rational state of mind in that situation, right? And that's where I'm talking about where vengeance is not something that should be state sponsored. Right?
0: Yeah.
1: Like, the state should think about what helps society, not what helps satiate my own personal bloodlust. And I'm not trying to say that I wouldn't have it. Mm-hmm. And I'm not even saying that it's wrong to have it. I'm saying it's wrong for the state to act on it.
0: Yeah. You were pushing toward my second point, which was really a question about why they even allowed her to go to the hospital to be resuscitated. Now she is conscious. She's speaking. Her attorneys are still demanding to see her. They've not as yet seen her. We'll talk about the governor, what he does at this point in a moment. But why let them save her?
1: It shows the real hypocrisy of the death penalty, but there's a really good reason why they're doing it this way, right?
0: Okay.
1: There's a really good reason why we're doing lethal injections as opposed to shooting her in the head or hanging her by the neck, right? And it's because when we did it the old ways, the real old ways, right? The medieval ways, it was disgusting. People reacted as if it was disgusting. When we show the barbarism of what we're doing kind of without a mask on, people recoil. Mm. Modern people recoil from it. Mm. And so things like lethal injection are designed to take the obvious barbarism out of it so that people still feel like it's somehow okay. Mm-hmm. Right? Like, that's actually what's going on. So it's like, oh, well, we're not trying to torture her, so we're gonna resuscitate her before we kill her again. Like, it puts us in this insane, truly insane situation, which again is yet another reason for why I'm against this as a legal proposition. As a moral proposition, that is not my field, man. But as a legal proposition, this is ridiculous.
0: Yeah, that's why I love Ellie. He breaks it down in ways many of us have never considered. So, yeah, it's...

0: of, you remember that back in the day, they used to show us the body bags, the caskets returning to Dover Air Force Base, and then they stopped doing that. You take my point. It's just another way of not allowing us, not wanting us to see what we're doing around the globe. So they don't. They stopped long ago having ceremonies that are televised or that news media can cover of these caskets, these body bags coming back home. You see the parallel? Does that make sense, Ellie?
1: 100%, and it's exactly the same thing. They don't want us to see what we actually do.
0: Yeah.
1: Right. They don't want us to have to wrestle with what we actually do, because if we all had to wrestle with it, we wouldn't do it.
0: Yeah.
1: We just wouldn't do it.
0: Yeah.
1: And that's why you don't have gallows anymore. That's why you don't hang people by the neck anymore. And it's a shift of modern sensibilities as well, right? If you go back 500-600 years ago, you know, executions were cinema. Right.
0: Yeah.
1: People did that for entertainment, which is mind boggling to me. But I mean, we're also talking about people who like put leeches on their skin. Like, you know, times change, man.
0: Yeah.
1: And it's OK that times change. It's maybe even good that times change. And we are trying to kill people in a way that decreases the moral trauma of what we're doing. And I just think that as a rational proposition, as a legal proposition, it makes no sense.
0: Not the same thing here, and I could debate you if I had the time. I don't mean you as an Elliot Mastal, but I could debate anybody who disagrees with me on this if I had the time. But these parallels keep popping in my head. It's the same reason why now we don't put boots on the ground. We kill you by drones.
1: Right.
0: Again, it's all these ways in which they want to obfuscate, to color, to blind us from what's really happening. But again, I digress on that. If you're the governor of Tennessee, Bill Lee to be exact, what do you do now? Because this is not the first or second time that, you know, we've seen these botched attempts at capital punishment. And now she's in a hospital. Now she's conscious. Now she's been resuscitated. Now she's speaking again. Do you go back and put her to death? Do you give her, you know, life in prison? That's what her lawyers are asking for. I mean, the governor's in a pickle here. What do you do if you're Bill Lee?
1: Yeah, again, if it was me, I'd end executions in my state. I stop the death penalty. But
0: yeah.
1: the thing about Lee is that he actually has an out here. And again, I go back to the law here. She was asking for a new trial. Give it to her. She was asking for a new trial where she could put forth her new evidence and see if the jury would once again return a conviction, a sentence of death. He can literally punt this issue back to the people, back to a jury of her peers, if he just gives the woman what she asked for. It's the simplest thing in the world. And so why he's not doing it is just, again, it's absolutely beyond me. It's absolutely beyond me. She was asking for a new trial. She has a good legal argument for why she should get a new trial. And if she gets a new trial, there is every chance in the world that a modern jury won't sentence her to death. So just do that. It's insane. And like this whole case is again, I the reason why I started your program, Tavis, with my priors, with the I'm against the death penalty all the time, is because there are cases that you can bring to me that puts my position under much more attack, right?
0: Yeah.
1: I will always defend my anti-capitalist punishment priors, but you can have closer cases.
0: Yeah.
1: This is not a close case.
0: Yeah. No.
1: This is not a difficult way issue. Give her the new trial. Let's see what a modern jury does. End of discussion.
0: Yeah. Ellie made the point earlier that he's in the legal lane, not in the moral lane. It's actually not true. He does both. He does both quite well. And in this instance, to my mind, it is difficult to disconnect the two, the legal from the moral, which leads me to ask this question. Not that he or I have a crystal ball, but my study of this suggests to me that over the years, the number of states who put people to death have decreased. It's been a journey. It's been an up, back and forth, up and down. It's ebbed and flowed. But by and large, there are more states that don't put people to death than there are who still do, number one. If I'm wrong about that, Ellie can disabuse me, but I think I'm right about that, number one. Number two, it does raise a moral question about whether or not you think that this particular story, for a lot of reasons, one, because it got botched, not one.

0: once, but twice. The obvious, it's a white woman, et cetera, et cetera, et cetera. You think that this particular case, this particular issue might be, you know, another way, another opportunity for us to rethink, to reframe the conversation we have in this country about the death penalty.
1: I hope so, Tavis, but I'm also old enough to remember when they shot up a school full of white children in Newton, Connecticut.
0: Oh, yeah.
1: And it didn't change anybody's mind about gun control, yeah, right? Yeah, so, yeah, like, the ability for this country to look the other way when death is available will always be shocking to me, and I no longer have a whole lot of faith that this country is ready to take the next moral step on this.
0: Yeah.
1: I do think that we, in the Trump era, we have one of the things that Trump has done that we don't talk about a lot is how much he has coarsened our politics, our relations with each other, and certainly our views around death and violence. And so I certainly don't think that in a kind of Trump-fueled economy, if you will, moral, the Trump-fueled moral economy, and the recession of morals that we have, thanks to Trump, I don't think that we're going to get real change on this in that context.
0: Yep. This question may seem like a layup to a guy like Elie Mystal, and it may be, but I'm asking anyway because I want to hear what he has to say about it, because I'm just curious. Because I've made this point many times myself on this program and beyond. I'm with Elie. So if we said in the black church, amen, amen, amen. When I saw them shoot up and kill a bunch of white kids in Connecticut, and it did not change America's mind about guns. It didn't change the NRA's position on guns. It didn't change politicians' thinking on guns when they killed a bunch of precious white babies. I knew then that this issue wasn't going nowhere, no time soon. My question simply is, what does that say about us?
1: We're the most violent industrialized nation on earth. It is, and number two ain't close. Like you, Tavis, I thought that that would change. But like this, that shooting changed my mind more than it changed their mind. Turned out. Right?
0: Mm-hmm.
1: Because before that shooting, yeah, I was sure that we were on the cusp, that we were just there, that we were about to really take a bite out of the gun lobby and really take a bite out of the gun industry. And if you had asked me before that shooting what needed to happen, I was like, well, it's because mainly black kids are killed. Once white kids start getting killed, this country will change. And then it happened, and then no change happened. Mm. And I was like, whoa, mm-hmm, this is more entrenched than even I previously believed or would allow myself to believe. And that kind of leads us to the Supreme Court. When you look at the Supreme Court right now, they are extremist on guns, even as compared to rank-and-file Republicans. They are extremist on guns, even as compared to the Trump administration. Yeah. The Supreme Court is striking down Trump-backed gun laws. So, I mean, like, think about that for a second, right? Donald Trump is saying, actually, we should, you know, regulate ammo drums, right? And the Supreme Court's like, no, you can't. Second Amendment. And I'm like, that is how off the reservation those people are.
0: This is why.
1: And as long as we have a Supreme Court that is truly soaked in blood, as long as we have a Supreme Court that is this bloodthirsty, there is no progress, right? You can only have progress on gun reform if you reform the Supreme Court, because those people have lost they dang minds.
0: This is why Elie Mystal is so good as a podcast host. He didn't just walk us up the steps and into the door of the Supreme Court. We're in the room with the justices. And so since he's already taken us inside the building, we will stay inside the building. Samuel Alito, one of those justices that Elie referenced, said that the Supreme Court is being bullied. There's a concerted effort to intimidate people like Elie Mystal. Well, he didn't call Elie by name. But he says there's a concerted effort to intimidate, that we are trying to intimidate the Supreme Court. Wait till you hear the audio of this. I got a couple of clips I'm going to play for you. You're listening to Elie Mystal on Tavis Smiley, and I'm glad about it.
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0: Tavis Smiley and the brilliant Ellie Mastal, justice correspondent for The Nation Magazine, podcast host, best-selling author. Again, always know it's going to be a great day when he leads us off. When he's the leadoff batter, we're going to be all right. We're going to get on base, if not score a run. So Justice Samuel Alito has a book. He's been making the rounds, doing some interviews. I want to ask Ellie, just put a pin in this for the moment, Ellie. The Supreme Court, all of them, are a lot more loquacious than they used to be. And I don't mean they're always loquacious in the building, save Clarence Thomas, who never say nothing. But they're always loquacious inside the building, but I'm talking about on the media circuit. They're doing interviews and giving speeches, and there's always been some of that, but these people are popping off now in ways they didn't used to, number one. Speaking of the social norms changing, Ellie Mastal, they're talking publicly in ways they didn't used to and being more political, overtly political. Certainly Clarence Thomas is. That interview he did with Ted Cruz a few weeks ago, Jesus. Uh-huh. I mean, just putting his politics all out there. Let me come back to that a little bit later. Let me stay with Alito first. Alito's been making the rounds. He was on Fox News and he was on CBS. I want to play the clip of Fox News first. Doesn't need much explaining. I'll let Ellie go in after I play both, but give me the Fox News clip first, Miles.
24: A lot of mainstream groups on the left now saying it's time to reform the court. They need to either add justices, you guys need to be term limited, there needs to be an age limit. Do you all discuss those when they come up publicly?
25: We do not discuss it. I am concerned about that. There has been a concerted effort to intimidate the court and justices on the court, try to influence us to decide cases differently from the way in which we have been deciding them. And I am concerned about the future of the court. I think it's an important institution. It has not always done the right thing, but I think on the whole, it has been fundamental in protecting our constitutional structure and the rights that all Americans enjoy.
0: So we are intimidating them. He's talking about Ellie Mastal. He didn't call him by name, but Ellie wrote the book. Ellie's written the articles. Ellie's the one talking about reforming the Supreme Court, expanding it, dot, dot. He's talking to you, Ellie Mastal. That's Alito saying that we, you, sir, are intimidating him and his colleagues. That's Fox News. Now give me CBS.
26: When you have political leaders on both sides talking about the Supreme Court as though justices are just nothing more than political actors trying to deliver victory to their team, how damaging is that to the court?
25: I think it's damaging. I think it can be quite damaging. There's been a great change in what presidents have said about the court when they are unhappy about our decisions. Traditionally, what presidents would say is the Supreme Court, it's made its decision. I disagree with it, but we have to abide by it. And that was it. That's what presidents said. That's what members of the cabinet said. That has changed.
26: And, did Trump change that?
25: It's been bipartisan. It's a bipartisan effort.
26: But what's in terms of presidents? I mean, the language that we're hearing from President Trump is different, certainly with social media.
25: He has his own way of saying things. Mm-hmm. But the criticism of the court, I mean, I want to be even-handed on this. Mm-hmm. The criticism of the court by President Biden and justices by President Biden and his administration was very harsh. Mm-hmm. And President Trump has been very harsh.
26: But, you know, when you see the President of the United States, and you're saying you're following the law, whichever way it leads you, but when you see the President of the United States talking about, you know, you and some of your colleagues as being, you know, part of his political, you know, MAGA movement, that you're trying to make America great again, does that bother you?
25: Well, we are not part of any political movement, and we are not attempting to further any political agenda. We are trying to interpret the Constitution as best we can and apply it in the cases that come before us.
0: Okay. In the case of Alito v. Mistall, Mr. Mistall, you are invited to approach the podium, sir.
1: My man sounds scurred, doesn't he? Look, I've been talking about court reform, court expansion, ways to break the power of the Supreme Court since 2005. But Alito wasn't out there in 2005 talking about the rise of the pollute, right? He's scared, and he's scared because people are getting wise to his game and their games, and the people are starting to have the power and the motivation to do something about it. And that's why they're talking so much, to go back to your alpha point, right? Mm-hmm. The reason why we see Clarence Thomas out here and John Roberts out here and Sam Alito out here trying to get their side of the story in the media is because they realize that they need a side of the story because people are coming for them now. And so that makes me very happy, right? When your enemy is scared, that means you're doing something right. When your enemy is taking shots at you, it means you're making progress, right? They don't shoot at you, when you are in a fetal position. They shoot at you when you are walking across the field of battle. Mm-hmm. So overall, that makes me happy. Now, obviously, most of what Alito said are lies and mistruths. We are not part of a political movement. Really, Sam? Check your flags! Check your flags outside your house, Sam, and tell me what political movement you are not a part of exactly, right? Mm-hmm. So, like, we can dismiss certain things that he says as that. But I also want to keep people – I don't want to let his core lie, if you will, right?
0: Yeah. I feel you. I like that. I see what you did there. Right? Yeah.
1: And that is this idea that this is an – even-handed criticism coming from both. No. Trump has gone out of his way to mock, intimidate, threaten the Supreme Court justices in ways that people like me and people like Joe Biden and people like Barack Obama never have never thought of, right? Have talked about these people, call these people everything but a son of God is what Trump has done. That is not what you've seen from any Democratic president or any Republican president prior to Donald Trump. And yet Sam Alito out here is saying he wants to be even-sided. Remember, folks, this is the Sam Alito who, at the State of the Union, had the gall to tell the first black president that he didn't know what he was talking about. The first black president who happened to be a constitutional scholar. Sam Alito sat up there at the State of the Union and was like, not true. Nuh-uh. You're wrong, Mr. President, right? He was so teed off that Sam Alito don't even go to the State of the Unions anymore, right? Mm-hmm. So, like, that's the same guy talking about, like, how we need to have respect for the Supreme Court. This is the same guy that couldn't chew with his mouth closed when a black president was talking to him. So, like, mm-hmm. Never forget what Sam Alito is really about, folks. But, yeah, it's that, look, they're scared, and they're scared because there is a growing movement, not led by the top of the Democratic Party. We're still a little bit off from that. But there is a growing movement for people to reform the court to the point where, and I'm sure you saw this and talked about this, Jim Clyburn, right? Congressman Jim Clyburn, not known as a rabble-rouser, right? Not known as a, right? I'm not talking about AOC up in here, right? Yeah. I'm not talking about Ayanna Pressley up in here. I'm talking about Jim Clyburn. Jim Clyburn came out for court expansion.
0: Yep.
1: He came out in favor of adding four members to the Supreme Court. So when Jim Clyburn is on your bus, you know that your bus is on the main road.
0: We are running. If you're listening to KBLA Talk 1580, this program, again, I say all the time, is syndicated. And for that, I am deeply, deeply grateful. I mean that. I'm grateful to all the stations that carry this program, where they're hearing Elliot Mostal's brilliance right now. But in LA, we just recorded a week or so ago a very special conversation, a midterm election special conversation with Jim Clyburn and Sidney Kamalaga Dove. It's a 30-minute special dialogue that we're running a number of times between now and Election Day. If you listen to their listen to our schedule, you'll hear them on Dominique, on Jesse, on the Quarterly, all the programs, Zoe and Jill. But it's running at various times. It's a pretty amazing conversation. I had the honor of moderating it. But it's a 30-minute conversation, uninterrupted, with Clyburn and Sidney Kamalaga Dove about the importance, about what's really at stake in these midterms. So listen to the station here in L.A. You'll probably hear that special at some point. Now, we're inside the Supreme Court, thanks to Elliot Mostal, and he wrote a piece the other day that I couldn't wait to read. The headline is "The People versus Supreme Court." The People versus Supreme Court. The Supreme Court has plans to trample even more of our rights this term, but we are not powerless. The new term is in a full effect, and we'll let Ellie tell us what to expect in this new term when we come forward on Tavis Smiley.

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16: 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Right now.
17: Ellie Mastal, say it ain't so. Say it ain't so. More erosion this term?
18: Absolutely. The thing that I am most focused on is the attack on the National Voter Registration Act. People know this as the motor voter law. It's, for my money, the best thing that Bill Clinton ever did. The idea that you can register to vote using one form in any state, right? There's mm-hmm. one form. You get a DMV, and that form works regardless of what state you're in to register to vote. It cuts through all of the red tape, all of the ridiculous differences between, you know, this state has that registration rule and that state has this registration rule. The Motor Voter Act cuts through all of that. And so, of course, Republicans hate it. And the state of Arizona has sued to essentially get rid of that act, and that case is going to be heard by the Supreme Court this term. I'm very worried about what happens to it. We've already seen last term the Supreme Court took a major hit to the Voting Rights Act, which is, you know, I call the most important piece of legislation ever passed in American history. Mm-hmm. The Motor Voter Act is the second most important piece of voter participation legislation in American history, and now they're coming for that.
3: We're obviously head down a slippery slope. Where do we end up if they keep eroding our voting rights as we have known?
18: 1861.
3: Yeah, that's what I thought you were gonna say.
18: I mean, that's what they're trying to get back to.
3: Yeah,
18: that, you know, it's the old, for people of a certain age, they'll remember how, you know, Bugs Bunny always used to say, "Must have made a wrong turn in Albuquerque."
3: Yeah,
18: like for the Supreme Court, they think the wrong turn in Albuquerque was 1861.
3: Yeah.
18: And they have already, people need to understand, they have already revoked most of the civil rights era. And now, so they've already kind of gotten rid of the 1960s. Now they're coming for the 1860s. And they're doing it in a way that is very forward looking. Another thing people need to remember, arguably, and I'm not 100% sure about this as I should be, but I'm going to say 80% sure, Trump is term limited and cannot be president after 2028. I mean, mm-hmm. that's what the Constitution says. I don't know if that's going to fully hold, but let's hope, mm-hmm. right? Supreme Court understands that they will be there long after Trump is gone. And they are already, they have stopped fighting for the 2020s. They've won the 2020s.
3: Yeah.
18: The Republicans on the Supreme Court now are fighting for the 2030s.
3: Yeah.
18: Right? And yeah. sometimes that aligns with Trump's agenda, and sometimes that doesn't. But they are laser focused on winning the 2030s and revoking the 1860s. And we're going to see a lot of that start to play out in this term.
3: Just because he's so mean spirited, my sense is that Clarence Thomas is going to torture us on the Supreme Court until he takes his last breath. He ain't going nowhere. But Samuel Alito admits that he has thought about retirement. He's thought about it. And yet Democrats don't expect to fill a Supreme Court vacancy under Trump. Many Democrats are worried that they won't get even one bite at the apple. They need a net gain of 4 seats as currently structured in the Supreme Court. They need a net gain of 4 seats to capture the Senate, Democrats do. Let me disconnect these issues. Democrats need a net gain of 4 seats to capture the Senate. That's one issue. They are concerned in the Senate, Democrats are, that they ain't going to get even one bite at the apple to fill a single Supreme Court vacancy. And yet Samuel Alito at least has said publicly that he's thinking or has thought about retirement. Here's the question for Ellie Mistall. Should Democrats get a chance because Alito retires to have a say on the next Supreme Court justice, should they go the Mitch McConnell route, that is? And Sam, Ellie knows exactly what I'm asking here. If Alito says I'm stepping down, should Democrats do what Mitch McConnell did? That's the exit question for Ellie Mistall when we come forward on Tavis Smiley.
14: This is getting good.
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17: It does indeed. In this hour, four more minutes with Ellie Mastal, Justice Correspondent for The Nation magazine. So Democrats need a net gain of four seats, as we all know, to capture the Senate. If they can get that, then they would control what happens in a vacancy if Justice Alito or somebody else decides they want to retire. The exit question, Ellie Mastal, is if they even get that shot at one vacancy, should they go the Mitch McConnell route?
18: 100% yes. First of all, part of the reason why Alito is on this media blitz that we were talking about earlier is because he wants Republican voters to know that he might retire, because he thinks it's going to help him. It's going to help Republicans in the midterms. He thinks that Republicans are more likely to show up in the midterms than they think a Supreme Court seat is on the line.
17: Wow.
18: Why he's talking so much.
17: But he said he's not political. He's not being political. That's what he said.
18: Yeah. Again, he's lying, right? The second thing that people have to worry about is that if Democrats take over the Senate, there is a chance that Alito will retire in the lame duck. There is a chance that he will retire in the lame duck, so John Thune, while still Senate Majority Leader, can appoint his replacement during the lame duck between the midterms and when the new Democratic Senate takes over, should the Democrats win the Senate. So the chance for that. If those chances fail, if he stays on, he ain't retiring voluntarily during a Democratic-led Senate. He would have to leave in a coffin. He's not going to leave on a piece of paper, right? Like, so he's not going to retire. He's not going to give Democrats that chance willingly, right? But should, you know, the worst happen, people ham sandwiches, it happens, and Democrats do get the chance, but Trump is still president, absolutely they should obstruct the replacement, just like Republicans obstructed Mitch McConnell, obstructed Merrick Garland. And I'll tell you why, Tavis. Mm-hmm. So thing about me, I used to get bullied a lot when I was a kid, right? And I got bullied because I was the kind of kid that tried to talk through our issues, right? Talk through our conflicts, right? Whereas my bullies like to punch through our conflicts.
17: Yeah.
18: But when it stopped was when I realized that I had to stop playing by rules that my enemies wouldn't follow. That was getting me nowhere, right? Talking wasn't helping me. Fighting did. Not that I won the fights. Mm-hmm. I was still bad at fighting, right? Mm. But it started to cost them something to bully me, right? And just by making it cost them something, they went for easier targets.
17: Yeah.
18: And that is what the Democrats have to learn. Even if you lose some of these fights, it has to start costing Republicans something. And so, yes, if the Democrats get the chance to obstruct a Trump appointment, they should do everything. It's not just Alito. If Democrats win the Senate, there is not a single judge, not a Supreme Court justice, not a federal court appellate judge, not a judge in Peoria that Democrats should allow Trump to appoint. Not a single one. That would make Mitch McConnell's obstruction start to cost something for Republicans.
17: He is the best. Nobody can do it like he does it. With insight, with humor, with verve. Love me some Ellie Mastal. He's a justice correspondent for The Nation magazine, podcast host, best-selling author. Always pleased, as I said earlier, to have him kick us off in the first hour of this program. Thank you, thank you, thank you, sir. Enjoy the rest of your day.
18: Thank you, Tavis. Have a great one.
17: Thank you, sir. More of Tavis Smiley when we come forward.
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0: track. I feel like reaching for the sky. So much great music that never gets played on the radio these days. I don't know what got into Miles, but I'm glad he pulled that track. Peabody Bryson, I feel like reaching for the sky. It occurs to me that this has been a tough year for R&B crooners. We lost Peabody Bryson earlier this year, and yesterday news came that we had lost Freddie Jackson. So what a tough year for some pretty amazing artists. Peabody Bryson and Freddie Jackson both gone in the year 2026. Tough year. Two amazing artists, though. Peabody Bryson sounding good here on Tavis Smiley. Two conversations in this hour. We start this hour though with the chair of the Democratic Party of Wisconsin, Devin Remicker. Everybody always keeps their eyes. We keep our eyes on Wisconsin whenever there is a midterm election, much less a presidential race. All eyes on Wisconsin. Mr. Remicker, good to have you on the program. How are you, sir?
1: I am doing well, and it's great to be here.
0: It's good.
1: Thanks for having me.
0: My pleasure. Good to hear your voice. Glad to have you on. Let me just start with a broad question and give you a chance to sort of tee up what's happening inside of Wisconsin. So my broad question is this. Why should we have our eyes fixed on Wisconsin over the next 4 weeks?
1: What happens in Wisconsin oftentimes ripples outward to the entire country, and we can see that right now, with what is happening nationally. If you go back to 2010 in our state, when Scott Walker and Republicans won a trifecta in that tough midterm year, they quickly set to work using the power of executive in unprecedented ways. And their stated strategy was to divide and conquer working people and pit Wisconsinites against each other, to tear us apart and strip away collective bargaining rights from public sector employees, to essentially break the back of the Democratic Party in this state. And I think you can see a lot of parallels between what the Trump administration is doing now and also how they tried to lock in their power forever. I mean, the gerrymandering that we are seeing across the country was also part of the Republican playbook in Wisconsin in the 2010s when they locked in one of the worst gerrymanders in the state. But the good news that we have is that we were able to organize. We were able to fight back. And now, in 2026, we are on the precipice of making history in this state with the first opportunity to win a Democratic trifecta of controlling both the governorship, the assembly, and the Senate after a decade and a half of Republican obstruction, and making history with the first Black governor of our state, David Crowley. So we have an incredible opportunity, but Republicans are not going down without a fight. There are three billionaires that have poured in now more money than Elon Musk did in our Supreme Court race in 2025 when he spent over $50 million to try to stop this from happening, because they know that if we're able to get this trifecta, we will deliver for people. They'll be able to see the difference that Democrats can make in their day-to-day lives. And they know it is going to be a huge setback, and they're strategy relies on obstruction.
0: What's it like living in a state where for over a decade you have divided government and not much of anything gets done? That's a long time to be sitting still.
1: It's frustrating. I mean, there is so much good that we could have done for folks through so many years. And I mean, one example I always give is the expansion of Medicaid in the state. Most people know it as Badger Care. But when the Affordable Care Act was passed, the federal government opened up some resources for folks to be able to provide more health care for their citizens. Republicans in Wisconsin refused to accept that money to try to undermine folks' ability to access health care and believe that somehow this transformative legislation had failed. We were one of only a handful of states that never took that expansion. The unfortunate part is now that the big ugly bill did so much to cut away benefits that working people need, we can't even expand it. I mean, there are over 40,000 Wisconsinites that should have had health care for over a decade in this state that did not have it simply because Republicans wanted to play politics with people's lives and their health. And I mean, that's sort of the stuff that we've seen here. Time and time again, there have been common sense solutions to problems that Republicans have not acted on. And now that we finally have fair maps after fighting to win a pro-democracy court that would strike down the worst gerrymander in the the country, they are on defense and they're running scared. We have the issues on our side. We have a slate of fantastic candidates. I think we're all just really excited to get things done in 2027.
0: Just getting started with David Remicker. He is the chair of the Democratic Party in Wisconsin. You mentioned they are trying to make some history with the first black governor ever in that state. His name is David Crowley. He was a guest on this program a couple of times, just on here a few weeks ago. We'll talk more about that race and a few other things when we come forward on Tavis Smiley.
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0: Tavis Smiley and Devin Remicker, who is the chair of the Democratic Party in Wisconsin, and all eyes are on Wisconsin for a lot of reasons. They're trying to pull off a trifecta in Wisconsin for the last decade or so. They've had divided government. We very well may have that in Washington come November if Democrats can win back either the House or the Senate. Trump's got to deal with divided government. At our California Voices town hall and ballot form over the weekend, everybody showed up. C-SPAN covered it nationally, so many of you may have seen. This station, KBLA, bring together all the candidates for state office and the major local offices, including the mayor's race here in L.A. Steve Hilton was on our stage last weekend, and I asked him how you possibly expect to govern should you win the governor's race in California over Javier Becerra. You got a Democratic House, Democratic Senate. How are you going to get anything done? So it's difficult when you have divided government, but when it lasts for like a decade, again, that's a lot of not getting stuff done, right? And so Democrats have a chance now to pull off a trifecta in Wisconsin that would change things in Wisconsin dramatically, as you heard Devin Remicker suggest earlier. My question now is about David Crowley. Fascinating race. If you listen to this show every day, I hope that means you, and you. You recall David Crowley coming on the program a couple of times, and this is the guy, the brother, the black guy, who was the county executive in Milwaukee, was in the race for governor, as was Mandela Barnes, another black man. Both get out of the race. David Crowley gets out of the race, and things twist and turn and change a little bit. And near the end, he got back in the race. The brother got out, got back in, and ends up winning the Democratic nomination. And so now David Crowley has a shot at becoming the first African-American governor in the state of Wisconsin. But I've been following this race very closely for a lot of reasons. One, because I like David, but also because it's gotten a little funky. It's gotten a little racist, a little racial. Tom Tiffany, the Republican in that race, is playing some tricks that are interesting, to say the least. So that's my read of it, but I ain't the chair of the Democratic Party in Wisconsin. Devin Remicker is. Tell me about this race. How would you describe it?
1: It is a toss-up fight to the finish here. No election in Wisconsin should be taken for granted. Obviously, we are seeing Democrats outperform expectations as, you know, we move on to offense in places like Kansas and Mississippi. And that's terrific to see. But there's something very unique about Wisconsin. We are always basically a coin flip. We have a highly engaged electorate. We have some of the highest rates of voter turnout in the entire country. So we don't have immense amounts of voters that tune in and tune out. Our margins stay really stuck to middle. You know, the largest shift that we saw between our presidential elections was a percentage point and a half over the last three. And just to put this in perspective, across the history of the United States, the only other state that's had three back-to-back presidential elections in a row, the last time that happened was in the 1800s. So we are a toss-up, and you're absolutely right. I mean, what we're seeing Tom Tiffany and his billionaire backers push in this race is dishonest, racist. I think that strategy is exactly why they're going to lose big in November. Folks need solutions. I mean, it is clear that voters are fed up of Donald Trump, his administration, his enablers like Tom Tiffany, and these same old tired tactics meant to scare people, to sort of tap the darkest impulses that folks may have. You know, this is a playbook we have seen them use again and again. But more so than ever before, we are seeing folks that are fed up with rising costs. I just contrast the sort of record of Republicans, all the promises they've broken under Donald Trump, with how David Crowley has delivered, especially in a state where it is one of, if not the hardest states to be a Black American in. Infant mortality rates here are sky high, three times as likely a Black child is to die than a white baby before their first birthday. We, and according to some studies, have the highest Black infant mortality rate in the country. Just yesterday, one of our newspapers here in the state reported that Tom Tiffany refused to even answer their questions. Not just refused to make it a priority. He straight up refused to even engage on the issue. David Crowley put together a ton of great information about how he's going to plan to address that issue. You know, lead poisoning. Black children under six in Wisconsin are four times as likely as white children to test positive for lead poisoning. because 60% of those cases come from Milwaukee's north side, which is also the most segregated city in America. David Crowley worked with Joe Biden and his administration to basically triple the pace of replacing those lead pipes, ensuring that we had healthier kids. We certainly have a lot more work to do. And lastly, I mean, just look at housing. I mean, this is a huge need for folks right now. Rent is going up everywhere. The pathway to even be able to buy a home for the first time is out of reach for so many people. As county executive, probably put $7 billion into affordable housing, especially helping those first-time home buyers so they don't have to rely on a landlord.

0: Milwaukee, the pride of Milwaukee, the great Al Jarreau. Is from Milwaukee, and Eric Benet, another great singer, is from Milwaukee. So I got a lot of friends from Milwaukee. I spent a lot of time there, again, over the course of my life and career. It's a big deal to have had not one but two African-American males vying for the governorship. I mentioned earlier Mandela Barnes, former lieutenant governor in Wisconsin, and David Crowley, county executive in Milwaukee. They were both in this race. Again, that's rare in the Midwest, much less anyplace else, to have two black males vying to be governor, both highly qualified for the position. That said, Milwaukee is the blackest part of this state, and I love the data points you just laid out. But outside of Milwaukee, tell me point blank how an African-American wins the governorship in Wisconsin.
1: It's about building as big a tent as possible. And, it wouldn't matter if David Crowley or anybody else was our nominee. I mean, ultimately, harkening back to what I said at the start here, Republican tactics are designed to pit us against each other. They want to divide us so that the wealthiest few at the top can have us do their work for them and tear each other apart while they're able to consolidate power and control and basically lock us out of the American dream. That's honestly, in my at least opinion, what the Democratic Party is about, is still making the basic promise that so many of us, had drilled in our heads, that if you work hard, play by the rules, you can get ahead. That is essentially what they're trying to take away. Mm-hmm. When I look at even some of the challenges I just named, these things might look different in different parts of the state. But, rural Wisconsin has trended increasingly more conservative, especially since Trump, came along in the political scene. Yet we oftentimes find success when we identify, sort of common ground here. The lead in the water from the lead pipes in Milwaukee is certainly a huge issue there. But also in rural Wisconsin, Republicans have let large feeding operations trickle manure and phosphates into the water. There are rural communities that have to boil their water because they literally cannot drink it due to the levels being incredibly unsafe, much like lead linked to all sorts of diseases, defects. 42% of sampled wells in southwestern Wisconsin had bacteria, nitrates, both present. Infant mortality. It's also an issue in rural Wisconsin. Hospital closures. Three of them were closed in Wisconsin or will close because of the vote in the big ugly bill that Tom Tiffany and other Republicans took. That's an issue in rural areas as well. The exact sort of way that this problem is set up. And honestly, for the black community, especially in Milwaukee, there's a lot more systemic historic barriers as well. Mm-hmm. But a lot of these challenges are the same, and both of them are enabled by Republicans who have essentially either refused to take action or have actively looked the other way while their billionaire backers profit.
0: This program right now, Mr. Remicker, is being heard on WNOV, one of the many stations across the country that carry this program. I'm honored to be heard in Wisconsin every day on WNOV. Thank you, NOV, for carrying the Tara Smiley program. So, again, I'm connected to Wisconsin in a variety of ways, and I've been, again, following this campaign. I was reading the Milwaukee the Courier the other day and saw a story about a number of state legislators and community leaders protesting these racist dog whistle TV ads by Tom Tiffany, one that shows a series of black people fighting at the Wisconsin State Fair. And the ad basically says, do you want Milwaukee-style chaos and mayhem across Wisconsin? That's exactly what we'll get if soft-on-crime David Crowley gets a promotion to governor. It's a racist dog whistle. What say you about that ad, sir?
1: This once again is their playbook. I mean, we saw this with Mandela Barnes, who did run for governor this year as well, but was our Senate nominee in 2022. I mean, that year, we literally had conservative groups that were artificially darkening the color of his skin, and they were called out for that. Now what they're doing is they're essentially just trying to, say crime as many times as possible. The reality is, the record is, mm-hmm. that in Milwaukee, crime has decreased annually since historic heights during the pandemic. Even the homicide rate is pacing lower this year than the previous year. And so many of these things are meant to divide us and distract from the affordability crisis that Republicans' policies have landed us in. That is really the thing that we have to focus on. It is important to call things out when we see them, but ultimately, this is their tactic, to try to scare people, to fearmonger around this. And I think more so than ever before,

0: Wisconsinites will see through this. If you look at the most recent Marquette poll, which as a longtime Wisconsinite, you're probably familiar with as kind of the gold standard poll here in Wisconsin. Mm-hmm. There's something that we haven't seen before in that. We have never seen so many folks, at least in my time in politics, 43% of Wisconsinites, the majority across any demographic breakdown you want to do, say that cost of living and inflation is their number one concern. Mm-hmm. The next highest issue is in the low teens. It is not even close. Yeah. I think Republicans are making a big mistake by continuing to lean on this tired playbook. And I think they're going to pay for it big time when folks reject that way of doing politics and vote for a better future under David Crowley and Democrats in November.
1: And finally, vis-a-vis the midterms, what can we expect out of Wisconsin? What's the data telling you about the impact that Wisconsin can have on the House and the Senate come November 3rd?
0: Absolutely. So, here in this state, we have two congressional seats that are sort of top tier pickup opportunities. Congressional District 3 in western Wisconsin, Derek Van Orden is the Republican there, voted with the big ugly bill that literally closed a hospital, a rural hospital in his own district. In the first congressional district, Brian Style, he represents Janesville Beloit over to Racine Kenosha. He has been in lockstep with the Trump administration time and time again. He is one of those folks that has used their position in Congress to enrich himself. He had one of the highest performances in his stock portfolio over these past few years in Congress with over 60% returns. This is something we have to put a stop to. Mitchell Berman is the Democratic candidate running to take him on. He's calling for a ban on folks in Congress being able to profit off their office by trading stocks with privileged information, something that no other person would ever be able to get away with, insider trading in this state. This could be the difference between us having a House majority this year. It could give us a set of strong Democrats to ensure that we can maintain it going into 2028. I'd sure as heck like to see Hakeem Jeffries as our next speaker in Congress. And Wisconsin could be the state that decides whether or not that's going to happen. We need to have a check on Donald Trump to put an end to the chaos and corruption that is running rampant. And I think it's going to be a heck of a fight. As I said, we're a state that's close to 50-50.
1: Oh, yeah.
0: But in that coin flip, it keeps landing our way. So we're going to keep working to make that happen.
1: He's the chair of the Democratic Party in Wisconsin, Devin Remicker. All eyes on Wisconsin. Mr. Remicker, thanks for your insights. Good to have you on the program, sir.
0: Thank you so much for having me.
1: I mentioned that my friend Al Jarreau is the pride of Milwaukee, Wisconsin. Little Al Jarreau, as we come forward here on Tavis Smiley.

0: Why does Tavis say, when we come forward?
1: Because he's not going back.
0: And you don't have to go back either. Forward ever, backward never. More of Tavis Smiley when we come forward.
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18: 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This is Tavis Smiley.
19: Tavis Smiley and Malia Cohen. Malia Cohen is the first black woman ever elected controller here in the state of California, elected in 2022 after previously serving on the San Francisco Board of Supervisors and the State Board of Equalization. This past weekend, she joined us live on stage here in L.A. Many of you saw it on C-SPAN across the country. Joined us for our California Voices Town Hall and ballot forum. Everybody showed up, and we were honored, KBLA was, to bring this event not just to the state but to the nation, again, where these candidates showed up to express themselves in their own way. We were honored to have her at the podium on Saturday, and I'm delighted to have you on this program right now. Controller Cohen, how are you today? Good to have you on the program.
20: Thank you. I'm happy to be here. Glad to be here.
19: I'm glad to have you on. Let me start with this. I think in states where there are controllers and treasurers, I'm not sure we often know the distinction between what the treasurer does and what the controller does. Let me start with the basic question. What does the controller do?
20: So the controller is responsible for the money that leaves the state coffers. The treasurer is responsible for the money that comes into the state. So if there are any business owners that are listening, it's the difference between accounts payable and accounts receivable. I'm accounts payable, and the treasurer is accounts receivable.
19: Yeah. I've been following this race, obviously, for obvious reasons. Again, Malia Cohen running for reelection against a Republican named Herb Morgan. And Mr. Morgan, by the way, did not show up. When I say everybody showed up, pretty much everybody, he did not show up last Saturday. She was there. But this race is heating up over allegations of fraud. Now, when I hear the word fraud, I think of Donald Trump. That's one of the arguments in his particular playbook. Is there fraud with regard to what's happening with the money, taxpayer money here in California?
20: Yes. The short answer is, yeah, there's fraud. And that's where my role comes into place, because our job is to eliminate that fraud or to mitigate it. And we go after and we prosecute people. But Donald Trump's definition of fraud is a little bit different than from our fraud. Donald Trump is looking for any kind of an inference, irregularities that he's looking for. He's just looking for a reason to prevent federal dollars from flowing into, in this conversation, the state of California. Mm-hmm. So we're working off of two definitions of what fraud exists.
19: Mm-hmm. So when the allegations of fraud are levied in this state at you or your office, what does that mean? What's he saying, Mr. Morgan, that is?
20: I'm not quite sure what Mr. Morgan is saying exactly, but when we're talking about, or more importantly, where he's getting his facts and his figures from.
19: Mm-hmm.
20: But when we talk about fraud in the state of California, I want to go back to a time when I was, before I was the controller, we had EDD, remember?
19: Mm-hmm.
20: The Employment Development Department.
19: Mm-hmm.
20: And we had COVID. You might remember people were fraudulently trying to submit an application saying that they deserved money from the state of California. And California expedited those payments. What they did was the previous controller, as well as the governor and the Department of Finance, they kind of shortcutted the rules to do the background check to make sure that every application was legitimate. So to be fair, we have the rules in place, but we were in the middle of a pandemic and the middle of a crisis. So they did a little shortcut, and actually that shortcut came out to bite them in the end.
19: Mm-hmm.
20: We shouldn't have done that. We should have just gone through all of our processes in place, because that is one of the safeguards that we have to check the truth and the validity, to make sure that people are not lying or misstating information on their application.
19: Yeah. I always make a distinction on this program between skepticism and cynicism. As you well know, they're not the same thing. I think that skepticism can be healthy. Cynicism is a little scary. And yet, I'm the first to tell you that there are more and more reasons every day why fellow citizens in this state and across the country are not just skeptical of government, but cynical about government. I see data points all the time that suggest to me, Controller Cohen, that voters are increasingly skeptical of how state governments, not just in California, this program is heard across the country,
20: yeah,
19: but voters are increasingly skeptical about how state governments handle their money. To that skepticism,
20: yeah,
19: to that cynicism, you say what?
20: I say that is right. I'm skeptical too. And I, before getting into this role, but what I'm doing is to demystify the state budget as well as the state budget process. Now, the state budget process unfolds in the legislature. There are public hearings, that people can log on to or come to Sacramento and see in person. But where I'm stepping in to bring us added level of transparency is to be able to put the state's checkbook, if you will, the state's checkbook online and on record, so that anybody will be able to search to find out who got what and how much.
19: Mm-hmm. As controller, I'm not sure you have much to say about this, but I'm just curious though. You defined earlier that with the treasurer and the controller conversation, one is accounts payable, one's accounts receivable. What's your sense? And this is obviously up to the legislature, but does the controller have anything to say about how the state spends our money?
20: Yes and no. I have a big bully pulpit, and I do have the ability, just like everyone on this broadcast, they have the ability to interact with their elected officials. So I am interacting with members of the legislature as well as the statewide leadership on policy initiatives every time they're debating a policy, particularly a policy that has an impact on the state's budget. So we can push and advocate for legislation, and we can always work to kill legislation. And we have done both successfully the last almost 4 years.
19: Yep. I was doing some research in advance of our conversation today, and the number, I guess the best word is paltry. The number is paltry of African Americans who've been elected in states across this country to manage to spend the people's money. Here you are, not just an African American, but a black woman, no less. And my mother, of course, listening right now in Indiana, says all the time, you want something done right, get a black woman to do it. So maybe she's right about that.
20: Well, but I agree with that.
19: I thought you might agree with that. You want something done right, get
20: I
19: a black woman
20: that.
19: To do it.
20: And you know what?
19: Yeah.
20: I'm living up to that mantra. I'm living up, because the controller's office is better off than it has ever been since I got here.
19: Yeah.
20: We have cleared reporting backlogs. We have righted some wrongs. We have made transparency. We've brought more diversity in hiring. We have we actually won an award for making sure that we are connecting with.
19: Her phone line
20: dropped. Ethnic media. Yeah. We are spending money with the ethnic media. So we are definitely doing more than most.
19: Let me ask you a question about that. I'm glad you went there. Let me look at my clock here. Let me tee up two things I want to talk to you about when we come forward. It wouldn't be fair to give you 10 seconds to respond. I'm glad you made the point about ethnic media. There are too many campaigns that don't do that. Now, obviously, you're a black woman. So I hope that means you understand this issue better than most. But you shouldn't have to be black to understand the value of spending on ethnic media. James Tallarico's gotten a whole bunch of hot water, a bunch of mess in Texas, about not spending on black media. He made a commitment that didn't follow through. He got pushed on it. So again, I've been at this long enough to see this fight and been engaged in this fight more times than I can count about why candidates don't spend money on ethnic media. I'm glad you are. We'll let you talk about that a bit more when we come forward. But the other part I was about to ask is how in 2022 you convinced voters in the largest state in the union that they could trust a black woman being in charge of their money. Her name is Malia Cohen. More with her when we come forward on Tavis Smiley.

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9: Tavis Smiley, Malia Cohen, who is the controller here in the state of California. 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She joined us live on stage this Saturday, on our California Voices Town Hall and Ballot Forum stage, and now she joins us live on this program. Pleased to have her on this program. We were talking before she came on with the state party chair, Democratic Party chair in the state of Wisconsin, about the chances that David Crowley, the black Milwaukee County executive, has of becoming the first black governor in Wisconsin. There are a number of black folk, more than ever this time around, running for governor in a number of states. African Americans on both sides of the aisle running for governor. 7, 8, 9, I recall. We've had most of them on this program over the course of the primary. But a lot of black folk running for chief executive officer of the state. You know, historically, not a lot of black folk have pulled that off. The same is true when it comes to being controller or treasurer. Not a lot of black folk have pulled it off. Malia Cohen did, first black woman to be the controller in the state of California, elected in 2022, now running for re-election. How did you convince voters in the most populous state in the country that a black woman could manage their money?
10: That's a real excellent question. And I think that what we did was we just highlighted my fiscal experience, my responsibility. I'm new to this, and I'm not new to this, but true to this as they say. Mm-hmm. And, you know, I started off in elected office for 16 years, and I started off in the city and county of San Francisco managing that budget process, which was a multi-billion dollar process. And then I did government audits and oversights, and I've sat on the investment committee. So by the time I got to 4 years ago when I was running for state controller, I mean, I had a demonstrated track record of success. And kind of like what you were alluding to about making the systems that I touch better, mm-hmm. making them more efficient, making them more transparent, ultimately making them fair. I mean, that is why I got in and ran for office, was because I saw a need to continue to uplift fairness and justice. And so sticking with that mantra, here I am.
9: Yeah.
10: The first African-American is the controller for the state of California. And you're right, this is a traditional role that we do not occupy. We occupy spaces more in the civil rights era, civil rights spaces like public mm-hmm. education, maybe equity when it comes to pay,
9: housing,
10: when it comes to
9: at the HUD department. Yeah,
10: when it comes to policing issues.
9: Yeah.
10: But there is an equity and a justice argument that can be made when it comes to finances and when it comes to how money moves and where it circulates.
9: Yeah.
10: And so I'm proud to be at the table to be representing our interests.
9: Now, I mentioned HUD a moment ago. If you've been following politics for any length of time, you know that there are always in any cabinet traditional positions they give to people of color, and they always get somebody black.
10: Yes.
9: The HUD department. I ain't mad about that. Housing ought to be a right in this country. Housing matters. But when you see black people show up in spaces that we have not heretofore been allowed to serve in, it means something. And that's why I'm talking to Malia Corner right now, the controller in the state of California. Let me ask you right quick. You mentioned transparency. What are the challenges that you face regarding AI? We see stuff being hacked all the time these days. When it comes to our money, how protected is it in the state of California?
10: Oh yeah, that's an excellent question, and it's a developing one.
9: Right.
10: So I do embrace technology and the application of it, but I am cautious about it, and we run a pilot program before we unleash new technology.
9: Mm-hmm.
10: Now the technology that is on the market and that we're discussing, we're talking about AI, I'm specifically talking about blockchain technology,
9: mm-hmm.
10: those are technologies that are created and do have the capacity to strengthen the guardrails that protect your financial data from getting leaked or getting stolen on the black market. And so as in my role as controller, I sit on 70 different boards and commissions. One of them is the Franchise Tax Board.
9: Mm-hmm.
10: We've got a Franchise Tax Board meeting starting in about 10 minutes, and I chair that body. And so we are looking at ways to protect your tax money, your tax accounts, your tax data from getting into the wrong hands, and as well as utilizing technology to root out that fraud that we were talking about earlier. Our goal is to utilize technology so that it so we can be proactive in eliminating fraud.
9: Got one more question for Controller Cohen before she goes into that meeting with the Franchise Tax Board. I don't want to hold her up for that. Let's push forward and get an answer to that question. Let her go. 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
6: 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Tavis Smiley, nationally syndicated, unapologetically progressive, unapologetically real.
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7: 959. Let's get back to more of this rich dialogue with Tavis Smiley.
9: I got 3 minutes here, a little less than 3 minutes, and I don't want to control the Cohen to be late for her meeting with the Franchise Tax Board. I don't want no beef with the Franchise Tax Board, so let me get her there on time. Let me close with this as the exit question. You mentioned ethnic media earlier, and I have found myself in too many fights with candidates who do not understand or appreciate the value of independent media or ethnic media. Since you raise it, tell me why you do.
10: Oh, because you're meeting people that mainstream media doesn't always connect with. You're meeting and talking to people in their native language, speaking their language, and understanding, expressing your level of understanding of their culture. Ethnic media is very unique, very powerful tool, and it's easy to reach people that you want to talk to. I found that the ethnic communities listen to their ethnic media, and they are more of a trusted source.
9: Mm-hmm.
10: So for me, it's common sense. And then, you know, I've watched enough elected officials and nonprofit organizations and ballot initiatives not talk to ethnic media and lose.
9: Mm-hmm. Nope.
10: And it's not something that's too expensive. It is achievable, and you just build it in your budget, just like you build it but you build everything else that you put in your budget. So ethnic media is incredibly important because they're lifting up concerns that mainstream media may be overlooking.
9: A number of the candidates who joined us live on stage last weekend at the California Voices Town Hall and Ballot Forum are coming through this program to talk to the national audience, and I'm grateful for that. Today, Malia Cohen, controller for the state of California. Tomorrow's Thursday, so Steve Hilton is here, I think, in the first hour tomorrow. Javier Becerra, I saw him on the schedule the other day, so they're coming through here so you can hear them across the country as the state is being watched everywhere for what happens in the governor's race, certainly, and the mayor's race here in Los Angeles. For now, we thank State Controller Malia Cohen for joining us in this half hour. Again, her campaign website is MaliaCohenForCA.com. Malia Cohen, get to that meeting. Thank you for your time.
10: Thank you. Thank you, everyone. Bye-bye.
9: Good to have you on the program. More Tabby Smiley when we come forward.
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0: Tavis Smiley, you know who that is. And he sounds as good now as he ever did. And I love when you play a track, Miles, that we don't typically hear from the artist Marvin Gaye on the radio. Marvin, bad boy, bad boy. In this final hour of today's program, two conversations on the backside. African-American U.S. Senate Democratic nominee Marquita Bradshaw on her rematch this year with Republican Bill Hagerty in Tennessee. And we'll get her take on her state's failed execution of Krista Pike. If you missed the first hour today, we had an amazing dialogue with Ellie Mustall, a justice correspondent for The Nation magazine. That brother's so deep. We had a rich, rich, rich dialogue with Ellie about this Krista Pike drama in Tennessee. If you missed that, she is now conscious. They tried to, you know, put her to death. Not once, but twice. Two lethal injections. She survived both. They ended up rushing to the hospital. She's on breathing on a ventilator for a while, unconscious. She is now awake. She's conscious. She's talking. Her lawyers are demanding that they be allowed to see her. And they are pressing the governor to now give her life in prison. We had an amazing dialogue about this, all kinds of questions we wrestled with in the first hour of our show today. If you missed it, check out the podcast of the dialogue with Ellie Mustall when it's posted later tonight. So we'll ask Marquita Bradshaw about that, given that she's running for a black woman, running for the Senate in the state of Tennessee. But we commence this final hour with our friend and brother, Rabbi Stephen D. Jacobs, given that today is the third anniversary of the attack on Israel, which is being met, interestingly, and I won't say strangely, but interestingly, being met by anti-Israel protest around the world. Clearly, the government of Israel, Bibi Netanyahu, is not happy about that. But let's just take a moment to talk about what it means to be here 3 years to the day later of these horrific attacks by Hamas on Israel. Rabbi Jacobs, good to have you back on this program, my friend. How are you, sir?
1: Doing fine. Thank you for that introduction about life and death in Tennessee. It's what we have to deal with, of life and death all over the world, and this is a symbol. And yet there are those in Tennessee who still want to put her to death. We're living in times that it's like lynchings. And to translate that in terms of Israel, it was a very somber early morning. And at the same time, as people paused early in the morning to remember, in the first time in 3 years, there were no hostages, then thousands upon thousands of Israelis took to the streets to protest Netanyahu. They want an independent commission on the events of October 7th. That Netanyahu had a warning, and it is, in my opinion and others, the greatest security catastrophe in Israel's modern history. And what we learn from historians of all governments and cultures is that empathy is the oxygen of democracy. Mm. The thousands of Israelis, in spite of being threatened, have empathy for the Palestinians. That's what's going on there. That's what's going on here. And we have to have empathy for the others. Jews are suffering. Blacks are suffering. Muslims are suffering. Asians are suffering. And violence and racism are a great threat to our democracy. Empathy, empathy, empathy.
0: I love that line. I love that line. Empathy is the oxygen of democracy. Empathy is the oxygen of democracy. And it I'm glad you raised this, because when we have these conversations, we are always pushing back against, are always challenging, or is in dialogue about Bibi Netanyahu and his policies, his bromance with Donald Trump. So Bibi always, speaking of oxygen, a conversation with Bibi, about Bibi, always sucks the oxygen out of the room. But to your point, there are other Israelis who are protesting. They want an independent commission inside of the state of Israel. There are Israelis who see this differently. There is some empathy on their part, but that's always left out of the conversation. Why do you think that is?
1: Well, I mean, listen, we're living in times that people in Israel, we have friends who moved there, we have Israelis, they want the security of Israel, and there are those who think that Netanyahu, he stands up for the security of Israel not being decimated and thrown into the sea. But we have to realize that Israel needs a completely different vision. Our future, particularly in the Jewish community, will remain incomplete as long as the Israel-Palestinian conflict remains unresolved. And the majority of people in Israel believe that. They want Palestinians to have a life. The West Bank is a threat not only to life, but it's a threat to people who express not only empathy, but want a resolve to this question. Yes, Hamas is a threat, but it's not a threat to the whole world in terms of what we want. And then we have to bring it down, and you and I know this best, that the relationship between the black and the Jewish community is storied and it's fraught. And we have to examine this. The Israel-Hamas war is straining our grand alliance. Mm. And that's what's going on in the world. That's why younger people may be not completely understanding of what's happening, but they want a world that's very, very different. When Abraham Joshua Heschel and Martin Luther King in 1965 marched together, Heschel was criticized for going in and marching with him. And he took the criticism of the Jewish community, and he said, I went there because I was praying with my feet. Mm. And that's what we need. Not only prayers, we need to pray with our feet. We need to walk. We need to stand up against the government here, yeah, and we need to stand up against the government in Israel.
0: I love it. He's preaching already, praying with our feet. We got to pray with our feet. He is the rabbi, Stephen B. Jacobs, by the numbers. Since October 7th, 2023, 3 years ago, when these horrific attacks by Hamas were unleashed on Israel, since that time, though, 74,250 Palestinians have died. 74,250 Palestinians in Gaza have been killed in the last 3 years. 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
0: You are indeed with Rabbi Stephen B. Jacobs as we talk about what it means to be on this day, 3 years into this Israel-Hamas, this iteration of the war between Israel and Hamas. It was 3 years ago today that Hamas viciously attacked Israel, and it was on and popping once again. And here we are again on this third anniversary, looking at 74,000 plus Palestinians who've perished over the past 3 years. Our dear friend and brother, Dr. Cornel West, says all the time that these conflicts will continue so long as we don't understand or accept that the life of a Jewish baby is as precious as the life of every Palestinian baby. And every Palestinian baby's life is as precious as that of a Jewish baby's life. And to the extent we don't see it through that frame, we have a problem. And yet that number, 74,000 plus dead Palestinians, raises an issue 3 years later that people continue to talk about, Rabbi Jacobs, and that is this notion of proportionality, that the response has been disproportionate. And to that argument, you say what?
1: Well, I think that what has happened worldwide is what you're doing and what others are doing is bringing the picture very, very close into our living rooms, into our minds, into what our young people are experiencing in terms of the world that they want. As we remember the deaths of those hostages, those who got out alive, I also, on the anniversary, I want to remember Goodman, Schwerney, and Cheney.
0: Oh, yeah.
1: I never want to forget about them and what they stood up for in terms of the world of voting rights so that blacks could be registered. And they were murdered for their passion about particularly Jews and blacks getting together and working together. So this is the world that we have been, that we inhabit, and we don't want this world of divisiveness. It's what W.E.B. Du Bois imagined when he spoke out about voting rights and desegregation. I read something that absolutely struck me in terms of why MLK used the biblical Exodus as something of a march to freedom. And what I read was this. This is very interesting. The first time I read it, mm-hmm. It was easier for the children of Israel to cross the Red Sea than for a black to cross the line at a university.
0: Mm.
1: Wow.
0: Mm.
1: Wow.
0: Mm.
1: This is what we're fighting for, is this goodness and what President Lincoln wrote, the better angels of our nature. This is the great challenge that we have, is to the better nature, the better angels of our nature. And this is the big test of whether we're going to come out on the other side, or we're going to let people I'm going to be very clear about this, about Trump and Netanyahu define who we are as human beings.
0: Yep.
1: It's a desecration. Yep. Desecration.
0: Desecration
1: of our nature.
0: No, desecration is a strong word. Let me follow up on that. How have you read this relationship between BB and Netanyahu and Donald Trump? How do you read this? I call it a bromance. How do you read this relationship? And more to the point, what say you about the U.S.'s complicity? It is under Donald Trump's leadership that we keep giving Israel all the weapons and everything else that they want.
1: Well, I think that the relationship is being tested now, because Bibi is standing up against Trump in terms of Iran, and that complicates Trump in terms of what he wants to do.
0: Mm-hmm.
1: Bibi is still focused on that, and my understanding is that the relationship is somewhat fraught,

0: and the world is not going to wait in terms of how we progress and how Israelis can be free and how Palestinians can be free. Netanyahu is the biggest, he just does not want a free state for Palestinians. He does not want this. He does not want that to be his legacy. And hopefully this election on the 27th will force him out of office. But I'm sanguine about, you know, what will happen if he's no longer. Will we continue, or will the people of Israel have a different kind of hope that the Palestinians can, in our lifetime, be free and have a state of their own and be able to coexist with Israelis is what I think that both Israelis want.
1: Rabbi Jacob said earlier in this conversation, in case you tuned in late, great line that empathy is the oxygen of democracy.
0: Absolutely.
1: Empathy is the oxygen of democracy. To that point, what do you make of, and this is undeniable, the data on this is incontrovertible, and we see it every day, that the narrative in this country about Israel is changing. You mentioned young people earlier, not even just young people, but where our government used to have a blank check, and they still got a blank check, and they're still writing it in the Trump era, but the public opinion about this crisis, about the Middle East, the narrative in this country is changing again. We see that every day. How are you reading that pivot, that shift, if you will?
0: Well, I think the shift is very, very clear. If you just look at AIPAC and the millions of dollars that they have put into to different candidates that don't represent what young people want and what a growing number of millions of Jews in America want, AIPAC has lost its force. And American Jews want something different. They want Israel to live. They want also for there to be peace with Palestinians. And that's the tremendous, tremendous shift in terms of the American Jewish community. And you know, we're making tremendous changes. I listened to the rabbis over the high holidays in terms of how they handled their sermons in terms of, one of the rabbis said, don't clap for me when I finish this sermon that I'm critical, because the person sitting next to you absolutely may disagree with me. Mm. But that's what's going on in the Jewish community. And there's a tremendous, tremendous shift. And J Street and others are standing up in ways that we've not known in modernity. And it's very, very, very hopeful.
1: 3 years later, today, again, in case you've just tuned in, is the third anniversary of the Hamas attacks on Israel, October 7, 2023. Since that time, over 74,000 Palestinians have been killed in this war between Israel and Hamas, this iteration of it, I keep saying. I want to come to this term genocide because of a couple of reasons. One, because there are persons who are parsing that term. Rahm Emanuel, former mayor of Chicago, now crisscrossing the country, indicating he wants to run for president, as being accused of sort of, parsing language on this particular issue, number one. Number two, here in L.A., Rabbi Jacobs, where you and I live, the mayoral candidates appeared before the Jewish Federation the other day.
0: Uh-huh.
1: And both candidates, Nithi Raman and Karen Bass, were asked about whether or not this is a genocide. I will just say they gave different answers to that question. And that storyline, that narrative has been talked about in the city, why one said one thing and the other said something different. On the campaign trail that is for the White House, this issue is going to come up. Certainly in the Democratic primaries, and everybody wants to be president, this issue is going to come up, and they're going to be asked point blank in these debates that we're going to see too many of once we get past the midterms. Is what's happening in the Middle East a genocide? And if so, what would you do about it? Everybody's going to be asked that question point blank. So this issue, this term genocide, is not going to go away. How should we engage that debate?
0: You know, it's a difficult one. You can define genocide one way. I see it as a dividing line.

0: Right.
1: I think that so much is focused on genocide that the argument of whether you're pro or against genocide takes away from the atmosphere that we can cooperate together. Mm-hmm. So genocide becomes the great, whether I believe in it, I don't believe in it, and I think it's detrimental. It's detrimental to the progress that we need to make, because everybody is going to be defined whether you believe in genocide, you don't believe in genocide, and it takes away from the real tough work that we need to do. I think you can defend the definition of genocide. You can negate it. But I so much time is spent on this, and everybody is so angry one way or the other, that it takes away from the real tough work that we have to do. I wish it were not the issue that defines us, particularly as blacks, as Jews, as Muslims. It is a dividing line, and it is not helpful for us to make progress. If a candidate says, "Oh, I'm for genocide," good. We don't believe in you. If I'm against genocide, you know, it's a dividing line, which is not helpful to me.
0: Mm-hmm. Yeah. So here we are. Here we are 3 years later. This crisis is, this war is unabated. We've had fits and starts. We've had moments where we thought we had a peace treaty for a few days, few weeks, couple months. And I say peace treaty, and what I'm really getting at is ceasefire is the more appropriate language. The ceasefire comes, the ceasefire goes. The ceasefire comes, the ceasefire goes. Hasn't really taken a hold. So three years in, what do you see going forward, Rabbi Jacobs?
1: Well, I think that the next couple of weeks is going to give us some new hope. I do believe... even though there's support for Netanyahu, I believe he's going to be defeated. And I think in the history of Israel, you see that when people have greater hope, they'll back a candidate that wants to progress in terms of peace and creating a two-state solution where Palestinians have choices to make. And the one who's running against the leading candidate against Netanyahu said the first thing he's going to do if he's elected is to establish this commission that tells the truth about what Israel and Netanyahu knew. I think that is very, very hopeful. That's what the Israelis want. They do not want to live in fear. They do not want to see their children on the front lines, and they want to get rid of this type of government, as I believe we want to have a different type of government here that give people hope and that we become an empathetic people, the better angels of our nature.
0: Empathy is the oxygen of democracy. That's his line today, Rabbi
1: Thank
0: Jacobs. That name may ring familiar with you. He's been around a long time and always on the front line of the struggle for economic justice and social justice. Was a dear friend of the late, great Reverend Jesse L. Jackson Sr. And if you watch the services of Reverend Jackson, I attended. Rabbi Jacobs was one of the featured speakers that day, invited by the Jackson family to offer remarks and a prayer at the funeral, the home going of Reverend Jesse L. Jackson Sr. That's probably where you saw him last in the national media, but I'm always honored to have him on this program. Rabbi Jacobs, thanks for your insights, my friend. Enjoy the rest
1: Thank
0: of your day,
1: you.
0: Sir.
1: Thank you for bringing clarity. Thank you for bringing hope. As Reverend Jackson said, keep hope alive. You do that every day, Gavis Smiley. Thank you.
0: I appreciate you. We'll do our best to keep hope alive. More when we come forward.
2: Who's sitting across from Tavis this week? Leaders, legends, game changers. The people shaping the country and the culture. They come to Tavis Smiley because this is where the real conversations happen. No spin, no fluff. Just straight talk and straight answers. Tavis Smiley. Because the Kingian question, where do we go from here, starts right here.
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0: We close today's show in conversation with Marquita Bradshaw, environmental justice advocate, but is currently the U.S. Senate Democratic nominee in Tennessee. I'm pleased to have her on this program. Ms. Bradshaw, how are you today? Thanks for your time.
13: Thank you for having me, and I appreciate you so much for having me on your show.
0: No, it's my pleasure. Let me start with this. We discussed this earlier on our program. I'm on the air nationally for 3 hours every day, and so things move. They ebb and they flow, and there's always breaking news over the course of my three-hour show. So since hour one, we're now in hour three, the final hour, there is new news on this case related to Krista Pike. We discussed this with Ellie Mustal in our first hour today. Tennessee, of course, failed to execute Ms. Pike, age 50, after administering two lethal doses last week. She survived. They end up rushing her to a hospital. She was on a ventilator for a while. She was unconscious. Now she is awake. She is conscious. She is talking. Her lawyers are demanding to see her. The governor has put a hold in Tennessee on executions at the moment. The lawyers are asking the court to give her a life in prison at this point, since they failed miserably. And this ain't the first time they failed trying to put somebody to death in Tennessee. But here's the breaking news since hour one. A Tennessee judge, by the way, happens to be a black woman. Go figure. Black woman judge in Tennessee, Judge Aisha Miles, I believe is her name, ruled not long ago that the state must preserve, at the request of her attorneys, Ms. Pike's attorneys, the judge has ruled in their favor, that the state must preserve any relevant evidence in connection with her failed execution last week. Her attorney said, and I quote Luke Inhan, "Today's hearing was just a first step of many to preserve and enforce Krista's constitutional rights after this unprecedented boxed execution," close quote. And so a judge has ruled that the state must preserve any and all evidence relevant to what happened, what didn't happen, what went wrong in this botched execution some days ago. So there's your breaking news. With that said, Ms. Bradshaw, this is a huge national story for all the obvious reasons. The debate about the death penalty is as hot as any in this country. What have you been saying on the campaign trail, if anything, about this case? It is a huge embarrassment, obviously, to your state.
13: Tennessee always seem to make the news for the wrong things, and this is another wrong thing to make the news for. I'm not a person that believes in a death penalty. And so on a campaign trail, I have not been talking about this case. Mm-hmm. I've been talking about how people can't afford gas. They can't afford grocery, health care, their medicines, or even how ICE has been kidnapping people's neighbors. Like right now, Tennesseans want representation for working people. And that's what I've been talking about on the campaign trail, how to stop data centers and having an energy system that's built around renewability and green energy.
0: Yep.
13: And so those are the things I've been talking about on the campaign trail.
0: No, I'll get to those issues. I promise. I have a list of your campaign platform. We'll talk about that in a second here. So when you say you've not been discussing on the campaign trail, does that mean that you've not taken a position on this issue inside Tennessee?
13: With me running for like the second time, I believe in restorative justice and community policing. And I'm not a proponent of the death penalty because of so many historically it has been used to utilize on black men unfairly who have died, who have been innocent. And so as we move forward, we need to make sure that something like this doesn't happen again.
0: Mm-hmm. To your point about Tennessee oftentimes making the news, the national news, for the wrong reasons, here's another example. Krista Pike would be one. The other would be gerrymandering. And I know you have been talking about this on the campaign trail. I've seen you talking about it. We all know, we've discussed it many times on this program, that Tennessee is one of those states that went to work overtime, redrawing lines, wiping out the only black congressional seat in the state, in the city of Memphis, long held by Steve Cohen, that those lines have been redrawn. Justin Pearson is running in that redrawn district. He's been a guest on this program, as has Steve Cohen. I know you're running for the Senate, but the issue of gerrymandering in Tennessee is also a national issue. So what have you been saying about the issue of gerrymandering on the campaign trail?
13: It is not anything new. My sister and my brother-in-law actually, that practice of cracking, where you break up communities or like they did in Congressional District 9. Mm-hmm. It's a clear depiction. But my sister votes at one precinct and my brother-in-law votes at another precinct about 12 minutes away. Not quite 15 minutes, but they live in the same house. And so this has been happening for years. And so that's the reason why we need nonpartisan redistricting. And we need to have automatic voter registration in order to protect the right to vote. So these things don't keep happening throughout history. People elect the people that they want to serve, not it politicians and elected official pick the people to vote for them. That's not how it works in America. That's not how democracy works.
0: Mm-hmm. To your point now, that this is nothing new in Tennessee. But again, I underscore the fact that Tennessee only had, I know this district well, I've spent a lot of time in Memphis and in Tennessee over the course of my life. Again, nothing new here, but Tennessee only had one black congressional district. You mean to tell me that these suckers are so racist in Tennessee they can't handle just one black congressional seat? Again, we've talked about it ad nauseum, ad infinitum on this program, so that's not a new conversation. I'm raising it in dialogue with you because if they don't want even one black congressional seat, and this is your second time now running for Senate, running for office in the state of Tennessee, tell me how you see a path to victory as a black woman, a Democrat no less, Democrat black woman in Tennessee.
13: Look, what they meant for bad is actually going to help American people and Tennesseans, because what it did was bring people together that was not normally in a district, and they didn't think that white people were black would vote for a black person or a black woman, and we know that is true. And so we're probably going to pick up five congressional districts, maybe possibly about one more. Mm-hmm. And so that means that we have an opportunity statewide to really engage people and get them to the polls, because people are tired of the failed policies of this regime, and they want something different. And they've been doing the work for us. People have been angry all across rural Tennessee, in communities across Tennessee, about the gerrymandering, and they don't want that to happen again. Mm-hmm. And so that's the reason why you're going to see Chas Mulder, Justin Pearson, and Heidi Klum. They're going to be victorious, and it's a couple of more that's going to pick up some more seats across the state, and that's going to show you how Tennessee is going to go from purple to blue.
0: You think Justin has a real shot at winning that seat?
13: You should see the energy on the campaign trail, mm-hmm. in these places that people thought that white folks was uninterested about voting for a black man. Well, that is far from the truth. People want a fighter like Justin. They want fighters like Chas, and they want fighters like Heidi. And so what they thought that they were eliminating a black district, what they're going to get is three additional Democratic districts, and it's going to backfire, and it's going to help all of Tennessee to have people who are going to work for working people.
0: Yep. All right. So that's her opinion about Justin Pearson's race. When we come forward, we'll talk more about her race. Her name is Marquita Bradshaw. She is the U.S. Senate Democratic nominee in the volunteer state of Tennessee. You're listening to her, and I'm glad about it on Tavis Smiley.
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0: You are indeed with Marquita Bradshaw, who is the Democratic Senate nominee in Tennessee. She is in a rematch right now with incumbent Republican Bill Hagerty. I said rematch, which means that this is her second time doing this, which she referenced earlier. So, Marquita Bradshaw, tell me about the race this time around.
13: This time around, it's not the same race. We have been able to cover a lot of ground registering voters and getting people to make their vote plan and cover an aggressive field plan that we did not have resources to for in 2020. This is not a rematch because the 2020 race is not the same as 2026. Mm-hmm. This race, people have been tired of the failed policies, and the U.S. senators that are in place in Tennessee have not been holding this current president accountable. Like, he just said that he encouraged a foreign entity to bomb a U.S. Senate, and Congress need to hold him fully accountable. That's the U.S. Senate and the House of Representatives need to hold him accountable for the words that he said and inviting a foreign entity to engage war on an American city on American soil.
0: Yep. No, we
13: That's
0: know.
13: Unacceptable.
0: No, we know all about that. I'm sitting in L.A. right now. You may know this program is heard nationally, but it emanates live every day from Los Angeles. So L.A. and San Diego are two of the cities that he invited that foreign entity to bomb and to wipe out. So trust me, it's big news here, a big topic here in California, certainly in L.A. where I sit right now. Let me ask you, though, since you raised Donald Trump's name, in a place like Tennessee where he's wildly popular, it's a red state. We talked earlier, you mentioned earlier that it's becoming more purple in certain districts. I'll come back to that in a second. But in a place like Tennessee, how do you run against Donald Trump?
13: Well, to say it's a red state is inaccurate. It has been mostly a non-voting state. We have about 45% of the people that don't participate in voting at all. And then we have 40% of inactive registered voters that have to be engaged and that we have been engaging to ensure that we have true representation in Tennessee. Yep. And that's what's so exciting. People know that there's a different way and they want the change. They want affordability. They want affordable housing. They want to be able to have higher wages and they want to have health care, especially in those rural areas where those hospitals have been failing and leaving hospital deserts. Right. This administration has continued the path to disenfranchise farmers and make it harder on our farmers and working people. And that's the reason why it seems as if they have been organizing our campaign with us with such bad failed policies, especially that big ugly bill they passed.
0: Yep. I take your point about Tennessee not being a red state. My friend Jim Hightower out of Texas on this program a couple weeks ago, he said the same thing. Tavis, Texas ain't a red state. Texas is a non-voting state. I say, well, Jim, by that logic, most all these states ain't red or blue. Most states, then, are non-voting states. We should just get rid of the red and blue colors because most states have more people who don't vote than do vote. So we're all living in 50 non-voting states, never mind red, blue, or purple. I take your point. And yet, in this non-voting state of Tennessee, we get red results. more often than not, as we do in Texas. But I feel the energy this time around. In Texas and beyond, where folk think they can change the red results to something different, and that's a good thing. But I take your point loud and clear. When we come forward, I want to close talking about one or two other issues that Marquita Bradshaw raised. You mentioned data centers, and it seems to me, as we've discussed again on this program, that data centers is one of the issues where both the left and the right, in terms of voters, seem to agree. Everybody, as we say in my neighborhood, everybody's against these data centers. That seems like a winning issue for Marquita Bradshaw. We'll talk about that when we come forward in our remaining moments with her on Tavis Smiley.
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18: 959. My name is William Yank. I'm a 23-year-old, three-time leukemia survivor. One evening, my roommate was trying to talk to me, and I responded to him in a delirium of mess and confusion, and he said, "We're going to the ER immediately," and came back with leukemia. They started me on chemos, they started me on a bunch of antibiotics, but the chemo wasn't exactly working. 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We are about 9 months post-transplant and feeling very healthy, strong, and I live.
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17: and the top-rated African-American talk show host in the nation, according to Talkers Magazine. 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
0: Tavis Smiley, Marquita Bradshaw, who is the Democratic nominee for Senate in the state of Tennessee, running against the incumbent Republican Bill Hagerty. Marquita said a moment ago that Tennessee's not a red state, it's a non-voting state. And I said, amen, I understand that, I take that. And yet it is the case that the state of Tennessee has voted for the Republican nominee in every presidential race since 2000. I think that means 26 years. And Republicans hold a state government trifecta and triplex. They hold the governor's office, both U.S. Senate seats, and supermajorities in both chambers of the state legislature. So it may not be a red state, but you got a lot of red results in Tennessee. I digress for now. Here's my exit question. Data centers seems to be the one issue that both the left and the right agree on. Everybody's mad about these data centers. I assume that issue is working for you on the campaign trail.
13: The fact that I'm an environmentalist and that I've been outspoken against data centers because of the lack of transparency and accountability and how they've been popping up not only in Tennessee, Arkansas, and Mississippi on the nonprofit side where I'm an executive director. Mm-hmm. And what we've been seeing is that there has not been any accountability about energy transmission, energy pollution, the scale of these projects, how it's going to affect our energy security, because a lot of times people experience energy blackouts around data centers. Also, the smell and the noise that people have been complaining about.
0: Oh, yeah.
13: And so little jobs with such a huge investment.
0: Yep.
13: That are made, and the lack of transparency and accountability and meaningful involvement from people. And so that has helped me so much on the campaign side because people trust that I will stand up for people and not those tech trillionaires like Elon Musk.
0: Yeah. Nope. It's a winning issue, I think, for Democrats. Everybody seems to be opposed to these data centers for all the reasons you just eloquently articulated. And so I'm not surprised to hear that. I'll leave it there for now. She is the Democratic nominee for the U.S. Senate seat in Tennessee, running against incumbent Bill Hagerty. Ms. Bradshaw, thank you for your time. All the best on the campaign trail.
13: You so much, Tavis. And you have a great day.
0: You do the same. Just like that, 3 hours ago. We're back here tomorrow, Lord willing, to do it all over again. Until tomorrow, thanks for listening to Tavis Smiley. And as always, keep the faith.

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0: And Grand Rising family, and welcome to Wednesday, hump day. We're halfway through the work week. Later, the Dean of Black Journalists, the Reverend Dr. Barbara Reynolds, will weigh in on the AI controversy. Before Dr. Reynolds, San Francisco activist John Templeton will spotlight the 9 African-American senators vying before the U.S. Senate in next month's elections. John will also discuss the impact of the black voter turnout on the outcome. Before John, though, Brother Ed Brown will introduce us to the Pan-African Federalist Movement. But to get us started this morning, Sister Fillet in Philadelphia will report from, she's with the Million Women March, but first let's get Kevin to open our classroom doors. Grand Rising, Kevin.
1: Grand Rising, indeed. Carl Nelson, welcome to Wednesday, the 7th of October, as it's just so chilly outside. So you make sure that you wrap up and cover up and get ready for what's going to be a nice day, though, otherwise. How you feeling, Carl Nelson?
0: I'm still learning, Kevin. How are you feeling, sir?
1: Well, sir, with the affirmation that I'm still learning, I realize that I'm still here, too, man. We're sending our condolences to the family of the late, great Freddie Jackson. Yep, he passed away yesterday, Carl.
0: Mm-hmm. Oh, yeah. That was, even though he was ill for some time, it was still a shock. You know, it happens when people are sick and you know they're really sick, and then when they pass away, the shock is still there.
1: Yeah, Grammy nominated several times, and he had kidney disease. But, you know, on the positive side, he's known for great songs like Have You Ever Loved Somebody? Right? The musical question that is time immemorial. Have you ever loved somebody? You know, sometimes, sometimes these balladeers that write these great love songs, it marks a time in your life as well as it means something. You can remember what that song might mean in your life. And you remember his big hits?
0: Oh, yeah, yeah. I remember several of his, but the one I like, Kevin, is Rock Me Tonight. I like that one.
1: For old time's sake, Rock Me Tonight.
0: That's the key right there. Not just the first phrase, the second phrase, for old time's sake.
1: Right. Well, look, my favorite is You Are My Lady. Right, because I think that the love songs of Freddie Jackson were also songs that fit a certain moment in time. You know, Rock Me Tonight, you might be on a date or what have you. You Are My Lady, you may be making a proposal.
0: Right, that's for the fellas who can't rap, you know. So they go to Freddie, help me out.
1: But that's why we have songwriters, so they help us with our rap.
0: Right.
1: You know, but Freddie Jackson, only 70 years old, passed away, and there are no announcements yet. But they say it was with profound sadness and heavy hearts that we share the passing of our beloved Freddie Jackson, who went home at rest last night. And Freddie was more than a legendary voice. He was a kind, generous soul who loved his fans, his family, his friends, and his music with everything he had. For decades, he gave us the songs that became the soundtrack to our love stories, our celebrations, and our most treasured memories. That gift will live on forever. Freddie Jackson, long will he be remembered.
0: Oh, yeah. Oh, because his music, he left us, his legacy will be in his music. So, yeah, he won't be forgotten.
1: Right. And so we touched on this yesterday, how it seems that there's so many stories of shootings going on in the city. And so, again, top headlines include a shooting in Southeast, a shooting in Northeast. And but I like to point out that on the other side of stories of shootings, there's families that are losing loved ones. So I'm going to take it from that perspective today, Carl, as we open.
0: Yeah, and that is true, because there is a life behind all those lives that were taken. And it is huge consequences, you know, but sometimes the media plays up into that. And Washington, D.C., it makes it seem like it's the wild, wild west. It plays into what Donald Trump says, you know, it's out of control. So that's why he has to put federal troops on the streets of Washington, D.C. And you see the crime hasn't changed much.
1: No, because though they look great, the National Guard are just basically look like they're standing around. You know, they're 17 and 18 too. You know, there are a lot of youngsters too.
0: And Kevin, you compare that with New York City, Mandani. The murder rate in New York City has dropped and Baltimore. Let me throw that in there as well. The murder rate in both those cities have dropped tremendously.
1: Oh, yeah?
0: Yeah.
1: Without National Guard.
0: Yeah. There you go.
1: Uh-huh. Yeah, see. Also, parking enforcement legislation has passed, the new enforcement bill. So beware, everybody. It includes options for private businesses to pay for enhanced parking enforcement. So I guess you stand in front of the pizza shop, the guy can call the cops, and for you. Parking too long? Is that it?
0: Right.
1: He can't do that. D.C.'s iconic Dukem Ethiopian restaurant announced it's closing its doors after nearly 30 years in business. Dukem Ethiopian restaurant. I don't know if you've ever been to Ethiopian restaurant. I've actually been to this one. But
0: Yeah, there's several in D.C. I love Ethiopian food. Yeah.
1: Right. And, you know, I don't experiment with my taste buds that often, but I did go there once. Hey, look.
0: Before you skate on that's a big part of a bigger story, but the economy is tightening. It's not just that restaurant, Ethiopian restaurant in D.C. You got Disneyland laying off people. You got a lot of these people are feeling it at the bottom rung, you know.
1: Yeah, man.
0: So that's what it is, and people the middle class really hasn't felt it yet. Maybe after the election, after the new year, but the economy is tightening.
1: Right, and I'm not sure if people haven't felt it though, Carl. In my humble opinion. But what about what the president said yesterday? It's a small price to pay, and for the safety of the country. And he said that Iran could take out Los Angeles and San Diego and spark fierce backlash from California politicians. And I think a lot of us are outraged at a loose statement like that. You know, engage brain, then open mouth.
0: Well, you know, it just speaks to the divisiveness in the country, you know, them and us. And, you know, for L.A. and San Diego, they're not with us. That's what he's saying. That's a hood and a wink to the MAGA crowd. You know, they're not MAGA. They're blue. So, you know, they can take them out. You know, that's what that was.
1: Well, I was thinking, you know me.
0: And watch the people who applauded when he said that, Kevin, because they agreed with him. But go ahead.
1: You know me. I think out of the box, if there's a box. And the idea, he doesn't seem to have a filter when he says things, because imagine for a moment, and this is just me imagining now, that he was saying, take out Los Angeles, take out San Diego, and there will be retaliation, even though he didn't say that, you know, but he seems to think he's funny. I think it sometimes, and he's saying the wrong thing at the wrong time, and no one needs to hear that. But he doesn't seem to have a filter. And it's the only way I could see that. Why would you say attack any part of the country? Why would you say that as the leader of the country?
0: Well, he says, like I said, he's the leader of the MAGA leader, Kevin. And that's not MAGA country. That, you know, for him, in his mind, California will always be blue. That's why he said that. So he feels
1: really?
0: He's not, he feels he's not upsetting anybody in California by saying you can take LA and San Diego. Now, if it was Tupelo, Mississippi, or, you know, somewhere, a red state, or somewhere in Texas, by the way, he's going to be in Texas today. He's going to be in San Antonio. And the governor of Texas, Kevin, says he's too busy. He's got scheduling conflicts. He can't meet with the president. Usually when the president comes to your state, your city, the governor's right there, especially Greg Abbott. Greg Abbott says he's busy today, so he can't meet with when Trump goes to Texas. So that's interesting. You know, maybe some looking at the polls. He's struggling the polls. He don't want to be associated with Donald Trump. That's how the politicians are reading that line.
1: My. Well, finally, Carl, there's on the ballot in Virginia is same-sex marriage is on the ballot there. And that's just the way it is on this Wednesday, the 7th of October, Carl. Thanks for your time. Your guest is standing by.
0: All right. Thanks, Kevin. All right. Let's bring in our guest, Sister Filet. Sister Filet from Philly Grand Rising. Sister Filet, welcome back to the program.
2: Hey, greetings, Brother Cole. Greetings, family. How are you today?
0: We're still learning, Sister Filet. We're still learning. By the way, family, Sister Filet is from the Million Women March. And yesterday was Nelly Fuller's birthday, so a shout out to Nelly Fuller's family. Yeah. Stole that line from him, because every time you call Nelly and you say, how you doing? He says, I'm still learning. I'm still learning. So how about I steal that?
2: Absolutely. Well, I remember.
0: Yeah, but listen, let's get straight to it, because you've been on a crusade now to find these missing hundreds of or thousands of missing black women and girls. How's that turning out?
2: Well, it's let me just put it this way. Of course, the numbers are increasing nationwide, but because we have gone into this work with a certain type of fervor and tenacity, we're learning a lot. Like you just said, Brother Carl, we're learning a lot. And what I'm going to share with the family this morning, I think you're going to find very interesting, because who knew that Minnesota literally introduced something that we're looking at, we're going to examine further. And you know, one of the demands for a Million Women March reunion next year is to have something established in every state that Minnesota now has, interestingly enough. And would you believe, Brother Carl, that the Congressional Black Caucus has something called the Congressional Black Caucus on Black Women and Girls? Did you know that?
0: No, did not know that.
2: Absolutely not. And see, this is part of the problem, because a lot of times things get put in place, but it doesn't really connect to, shall we say again, the grassroots level or other areas of things. And so, you know, with people that I've talked to in other cities and so forth, they've never heard of it. But literally, there is something that is introduced. It's called also Protect Black Women and Girls Act, H.R. 3974. It's literally there. So obviously other people have, in fact, seen and heard that there's a problem. Now, going back to Minnesota, Minnesota literally has put in place something that we just learned about recently, an actual task force that was created in 2021. And they now have the first in the nation, something called Missing and Murdered African-American Women Task Force for the whole state of Minnesota. Wow. Now, how about that? I mean, so
0: yeah.
2: We know now that with what we're doing is really ancestrally divine, because there are a few things in place that we now can look at, examine, and further. Because, again, this one particular task force, the legislation passed, it's in effect, but, you know, exactly what is being done, that's a whole other issue, but at least there's something there. There's something, there's a model there that we can look at to take into Philly, D.C., Baltimore, and so forth. But we have to be a lot more on point in making certain that we can see results. Now, in Minnesota, theirs is, they passed a bill called HS55, and it created the Office for Missing and Murdered Black Women and Girls. This is already there in Minnesota. Now, one thing that we do know, by doing this, it will enable us to now look at each state. I mean, each city, really, but again, or in this regard, each state. For example, Minnesota has reported that black women represent 40% of domestic violence victims, but they're 7% of the population. So now we have literally statistics that we can look at and examine and know without a shadow of a doubt how we need to proceed and so forth and so on. So next year, Million Women March Reunion, part of our platform is to make certain that in each state there is a task force, that the task force will also be connected to federal, which I'm going to tell you more about as well, because there is something in the congressional arena that does focus on missing black women and girls. It hasn't passed yet, but it's there.
0: Well, let me jump in and ask you this. It's 16 at the top there. Family just waking up. Sister Filet's our guest from the Million Women March. Sister Filet, we talked about several times about a national database. Has that come into fruition yet?
2: No, and again, with us doing our 30-year anniversary reunion, this is something that we now know that we can make happen. You see, again, the one thing that we know about large gatherings, for some they might say, oh, you know, I don't want to see another march. I don't want to see. Well, that's fine. But if you don't really understand some of the other moving pieces, then, of course, you would say that and feel that way. But it enables you to be able to maneuver and make other moves if that is if that's your intention, and it is certainly ours. So, again, excuse me, there's not a real comprehensive database. It's some piecemeal stuff. But, again, because this is an issue, Brother Carl, that for whatever reason, as we've discussed previously, it's not really something that's in the mainframe of things. And by the way, because we've done some more research, more conversations, we now have some more answers. So now when you ask, why do I think or why do we think that the response from our community is so minimal, we have some other answers for you now based on more recent conversations.
0: All right, I tell you what, we come up on a break, and I'd love to get into that because this is a subject that I know the sisters talk about, a lot. The brothers in the barbershop, in the beauty salon, the sisters are talking about the missing and also murdered as well, black women and girls throughout this country. And we talked about having a database, and maybe we can start up first by having each state having a database that feeds into a national database. Because we got some brilliant brothers and sisters out there who can make this happen. We need to tap into their excellence and put it on the screen so that everybody can get involved in this, because this is a problem, and it's a problem, family, as you know. This is our problem. These are our missing black women and girls. We have to solve this problem. What are your thoughts? You got any ideas? Reach out to us and speak to Sister Filet. You can speak to her at 800-450-7876, and we'll take the phone calls next.

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0: Hey, Grand Rising family, thanks for waking up with us on this Wednesday morning at 22 minutes after the top of the hour with Sister Filet. Sister Filet is from the National Million Women's March. They're having a big event later this month. But right now we're discussing one of the cornerstones of what the group is facing is the search for the hundreds, I'll probably put a number on it, a missing million black women and girls. And this one gets into sex trafficking, it gets into organ transplant as well. This goes really, really deep. And as I mentioned before, this is our problem. These are our sisters who are disappearing from the streets, and the other folks don't really care. So we have to come up with a mechanism to track down and find out who's doing this and who's snatching our sisters off at the streets if they are. That's where they are taken. So Sister Filet, can you shed some more light on what's going on here?
1: Absolutely. And Brother Carl, one thing I want to point out is that we now have, shall we say, the apparatuses, the know-it-all to a great degree on how to proceed. The question now is, will we get support? That's where things seem to fall apart. Unless you are, again, connected to either government or corporations, a lot of times issues will not get the kind of attention or support, which is really strange to me. Excuse me. And so we have to really examine, you know, to what degree are we really prepared to support the issues that are affecting our lives without necessarily the kind of input from other people. Because remember, once this goes into certain arenas, it then becomes another kind of mode. For example, when data is collected, it enables other people to determine not just, you know, funding for that various entity, but it also helps to determine behavior patterns and other kinds of things that deal with social engineering, you see. So be real clear that as we go down this road, it's not just what you see on the surface. Meaning, yes, we want to deal with the issues of our missing, kidnapped, sex trafficking, et cetera, black women and girls. But also know that once we do get a certain level of support, which we will get from other entities, know that their agenda is not necessarily to really support in the context that we're talking about, but more so to be able to look at the social issue and the dynamics that go with that.
0: So you're surprised about the reaction to, because this is a major problem that's in our community. You're surprised that there's not more outcry about what's going on?
1: Well, you know, again, we have been holding all kinds of different sessions over the past few years, forums, town hall meetings, conferences, and so forth. And one of the things that we recently heard in these conversations is, believe it or not, class. And what I mean by that is when you ask the question, well, with all this going on with the thousands all over the country that are missing and kidnapped, that are reported, by the way, so we won't even go into the ones that aren't reported, but the ones that are reported, the question has been, and you've asked it several times, Carl, why are more people not, you know, proactive or, you know, doing more about it or knowing more about it, whatever?

0: this is an issue that is not in the forefront, meaning when you hear of things in the news or when we have conversations about social justice issues, it's about homelessness, reparations, economics, racism, and so forth. These are things that are discussed and talked about on a day-to-day basis in most arenas, directly and indirectly. But the issue of black women and girls missing, kidnapped, etc., you ain't hearing about that, not on a regular basis, if at all. You see what I'm saying? So,
1: well, hold on, thought right there, Sister Filet. Let's drill down on that a little bit, because this is kind of eye opening. You're saying it's a class issue. So the mm-hmm. upper class, the bourgeoisie, they have the money to track down if their relatives are missing, or you know, and the quote unquote lower class, if you will, don't have or have as much concern. Is that the issue here that you're talking about?
0: Well, that's a part of it, and let me give you a perfect example. When you look at the statistics, what economic bracket or educational bracket or things of that nature are the majority of these missing black women and girls? And I know you don't know specifically, but just think about it.
1: Right.
0: Just think about it. The majority of the reported missing black women and girls, they're not in middle class. Or you see what I'm saying?
1: Right. Well, let me ask you this question. What's the youngest you know that has been reporting missing?
0: Again, the youngest is 4. But we, of course, are now hearing of babies that are missing. Now, we can't, again, because this is not something that's really being monitored, and this is what part of our work now is, to make certain that there are apparatuses in place that enables us to be able to look at this closer, get answers, examine. See, without that kind of thing, it's very difficult to pinpoint things. If you do not have things in place that enables you to examine anything, you can't come up with, you definitely can't come up with solutions, but you also can't come up with causes and effects appropriately. And so because this has not been an issue that our politicians, our groups and organizations that deal with social justice issues, our educators, and so forth, this is not an issue that has been of any real concern. More folks are concerned with what's going on in Palestine than what's going on on Poplar Street in your hood. So if that is the point, or if that's what's really going on, and from a systemic standpoint, the enemy knows that. They know very clearly, again, we have to look at this in a more holistic context. It's a lot of moving pieces, which, again, why if there's not a level of commitment and concern, it will only continue to be a minor note, if that.
1: Well, we've got to do something about that. 30 minutes after the top of the hour, family just waking up, I guess, is Sister Filet. She's from Philly. She's also the founder of the National Million Women March. And one of the, on top of their agenda, is finding out what's happening to the thousands. Maybe give us, is there a direct number to missing black women and girls across this country? How can you come up with a figure, though, Sister Filet?
0: Well, again, when you look at, you know, the few reports, comparatively speaking, to other things. We're looking at, right now, approximately 400,000 that is reported. Now, keeping in mind, and I think I sent you some information about it, recently they found a house here in Philadelphia that had some real interesting stuff going on. And so you figure if people were able to do that for years, apparently, what else could possibly be going on right in our communities? This wasn't, you know, in a rural area or, you know, somewhere off beaten road. This is right in the hood where they found body parts and, you know, all these films.

0: these different kind of, you know, films that, that, you know, that was going on and was going on for years. You see?
1: Yeah, there was a similar situation in Cleveland as well when they found a house with all these young sisters were in there as well. I think you sent me that story, but it's an issue that we have to deal with, and nobody else wants to tackle it. Before going any further, why did you make this your slice of the pie? Why did you figure out this is, you know, this is something we need to get involved with, your group?
0: Well, you know, there's several reasons. I think I mentioned, you know, early on being in college and having a sister in our community, you know, go through. At that point, it was a domestic situation. But then after being given the vision and the mission of the historic Million Women March, it then led me to examine, you know, things that were specifically dealing with our women and girls. For example, for those who do not remember, 1997, we brought to the forefront, excuse me, along with Congresswoman Maxine Waters, the case of Kimber Smith. And for those who do not know, during that time period, black women were being incarcerated at a very, the rate and the type of sentencing that they were getting for what they were being charged with was insane. So in 1997, I began to realize that there was not only, I mean, all of our people, of course, are victims of genocide. And along with that, the various types of violations, human rights violations in particular, not just civil rights, but the inequalities. But then when I began to realize that black women is like a double-edged sword, it is both because of us being black, but also because of us being women. And that's also applicable to our brothers, too, don't get me wrong. But most will agree that 9 times out of 10, if you hear about rape, if you hear about, you know, certain types of violations, 9 times out of 10, that's going to be the female. And we keep trying to mix this stuff up and avoid dealing with direct specifics when it comes to certain things. We want to keep mixing it in. And, you know, again, if you are a forensic kind of person or you're really trying to address an issue, you're not going to have breast cancer. And by the way, this month is also national, October's National Breast Cancer Awareness Month, along with National Domestic Violence Awareness Month. But the point is, if you're really serious about something, you're not going to look at an eye ailment and then think that, oh, because you got a similar problem with your ears, then it's the same thing. It's not. You see, and this is what we've been doing when it comes to our women and girls. We don't want to deal with the specifics of certain things. The fact that, yes, our males are sometimes molested and whatever. But again, let's be real and deal with some statistics, and not just that, what you know. The likeliness of certain things happening is going to be to the female. Certain types of acts or certain types of behaviors or misconduct or whatever. 9 times out of 10, beatings or batterings and things of that nature. It's not to say, again, that women don't, you know, go into a rage and do certain things. But again, statistically speaking and common sense speaking, what's the average? So we need to stop playing games and trying to mix all this stuff in and do the right thing. Let's do justice. Let's do ma'at. When it comes to our women and girls, we talk this stuff about, you know, equality and da-da-da-da. But when it comes to certain other issues, there's a serious void. And as you said, Brother Carl, we've got to do better.
1: 24 away from the top there, family, Sister Favela. Sister Favela, is there any section or any city in the country where this is more prevalent?
0: Well, again, you know, you got to always remember, and this is why, again, we need our folks' support. We now have a membership drive. We call it One in a Million. We don't want to depend on the government or the corporations or whatever. Because, again, once you do that, you can become restricted. We have no intention of becoming restricted, because one thing that we know is from our research, some of this is connected to law enforcement, or has been, or social agencies like foster care. So you are not going to expect law enforcement entities, at least some, to go beyond a certain point with investigation or other kind of findings if, in fact, there's a connection. And there is. And we have some of the statistics to show that, where judges, where police officers have, in fact, been a part of prostitution and other kinds of things. That's no secret. Some of that has been published in newspapers over the years. And so, again, to expect there to be, beyond a certain point, a certain type of cooperation, that, you know, that's not smart. We have to have our own operations in some of this. And this is what we're going to be proposing on October 25th of this year, when we officially launch the national campaign. And the one in a million membership is where our people can contribute from $1 to $1 million to help us do this work.
1: Right. And hold that thought right there. I'll let you expand on that when you get back, because we've got to step aside and get caught up with the latest news, traffic, and weather in our different cities. 22 minutes away from the top there. Our Sister Filet from the National Million Women's March. They're having a big event taking place later this month. She's going to give us more information about that. If you want to join the conversation with her, well, help find some of those missing black women and girls, reach out to us right now at 800-450-7876. And we'll take your phone calls after we check the news. It's next.

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0: Thanks for rising, family. Thanks for waking up with us on this Wednesday morning with our guest, Sister Fillet. Sister Fillet from the National Million Women's March. And she's here this morning discussing, having a big event taking place later this month, but also discussing the search, the ongoing search for the hundreds of thousands of missing black women and girls. What are your thoughts? You want to get in on this discussion? Reach out to us at 800-450-7876. But before we go back to it, let me just remind you, coming up later this morning, we hear from the Dean of Black Journalists, the lady who started all for us in this profession, the Reverend Dr. Barbara Reynolds will be here. She's going to weigh in on the AI controversy. Also, San Francisco actress John Templeton will spotlight the 9 African Americans vying for the U.S. Senate in next month's election. And coming up next, Brother Ed Brown will introduce us to the Pan-African Federalist Movement. And tomorrow, we're going to be joined by Kwanzaa creator, Dr. Milana Karinga. Many may not know this, but Minister Farrakhan commissioned him to write the mission station statement for the Million Man March, and the anniversary of the Million Man March is next week. We're going to talk about that in politics with Dr. Karinga. So if you are in Baltimore, keep that radio locked in real time on 1010 WOLB. If you're in the DMV, the Washington, D.C. metropolitan area, we're on 1450 WOL. Sister Fillet, I'm going to let you finish your thought, though. Tell us about the event that's going to take place later this month.
1: So, again, and by the way, I will be speaking at the Million Man March commemoration 32-year anniversary, I believe it is, in Baltimore on October 16th. And at that point, we'll be putting a call out to our brothers, and we've been doing that for the past couple of years and haven't really gotten the kind of response. So now, with me speaking at the Million Man March commemoration, that's one of the few groups in the country that does something every year faithfully, invited to speak there. And I'll be placing, again, a call out to our brothers, to our men, to step up and become a part of what we put in place now to deal with our community protection and safety, et cetera, which I'll go into at another time. That's one of our plans of action, Brother Carl. If, you know, we can have these conversations all day and night, and that's great, and this is what some kind of do, but ours is proactive in the hood, one-on-one. And so we're going to be introducing that here in Philly, and then we'll be coming to other cities as well. We have our own direct action plan, the Black Print, the Ultra Black Print, by the way, Agenda 30, because we're looking to see some results by 2030. And again, we'll kick it off here in Philly on 31st. Of course, for those who don't remember or do remember, it's also considered Halloween. And our theme is, or one of our themes is, no more tricks. Stop playing. You see, we have to now take action. And so here in Philly, starting at 12, there's going to be the rally to bring attention, and we'll start unveiling some of the plans of action that we're putting units together of black businesses nationwide. We call it UBA, so that information can be placed in our various businesses, our beauty salons, our barbershops, and other businesses. We have posters and other things. This is a national campaign that we're kicking off starting on really October 25th, which is the 29-year anniversary of the historic Million Women March. And for those who do not know, we've never stopped. We have continued to do this work for almost three decades now straight. We just don't get the kind of publicity or support because we never, you know, wanted to be all in the spotlight and in the camera and all of that. That was never one of our things. Unfortunately, now we have to make certain moves, and we're going to make sure that people know who we are, what we've been doing, what we've been representing for, again, almost three decades. So next year is our reunion and what we call the Generation to Generations Sister Solidarity March, and I'll tell you more about that at another time. But again, this year we kick things off for the whole next year. For the next year, we have specific campaigns and initiatives. Again, making certain that in every city there's some kind of entity. For example, here in Philadelphia, they have the Mayor's Commission on Black Male Engagement. Now, that's on the city level. And so they examine whatever it is that deals with our brothers from the mayor's office. There's also the governor has a commission on women. So, again, by setting up in each state, in each city, our own specific what we call EIE units, enough is enough, no mo units. That way, each state be an entity next to the existing things as well as creating our own. Again, instead there is the mayor's commission on black male engagement. Well, we're proposing to the mayor that there be a commission on black female engagement, as well as a commission on black women, period, because they have on a state level a commission, the governor's commission on women. And so, again, because we know that when it comes to missing, kidnapped, et cetera, statistics pointing to that being 40% black women all over the country, 40% or more. So, again, we deserve the right to now address the issues of public safety. Each city has public safety units, departments, divisions, whatever. But, again, we have organized in such a way that accountability can go into effect, as well as the type of work now has to be implemented. But again, it must be organized, because without that, then again, things fall apart.
0: Yeah, let me jump in here. Nine away from the top there, family. I guess it's Sister Filet from the National Million Women's March, and they're having a big event taking place later this month, as you mentioned. But also, they're on a crusade to find the missing hundreds and thousands of missing young black women and girls. And part of this is that some caught up in the trafficking industry, some of the organ harvesting also that's taking place. They're using our sisters and our young girls. But the outcry has been sort of tepid. There's not much talk about it. And Sister Filet, you mentioned, too, that those are the ones that are reported missing. Do you have any idea about the ones that are not reported missing? How deep is that?
1: Well, again, you know, it's very hard to say when you don't know what you don't know. So, again, this is why the campaign, the projects that we're putting in place, is so important, because it will enable us to not only have a better insight, but the capability to do various things. Now, going back to a question that you asked earlier, Brother Call, some of the states that we know that have the higher kind of reports, New York, Georgia, North Carolina, Maryland, and, of course, Florida. Now, those are some of the states that really are listed in certain databases. Now, you do have various entities. You've got the Black and Missing Foundation. You even have certain things with the Justice Department that focuses on this issue. But if y'all think the Justice Department is really about trying to do anything, then, you know, you've really been in America too long. But I'm saying again, based on government and other kinds of functions, they have to at least say they want certain things. And because we're not organized to the degree of reality, we can't hold them accountable.
0: Are you getting a help? Let me jump in for a second here. Are you getting help? We talked about the sort of weak response from the government officials, our elected officials. What about the churches, the sororities? What about the civil rights groups? Are they responding to the call?
1: Well, again, now we're positioned to, shall we say, make sure they do. Because, again, Brother Carl, when we ask these questions, well, what about the churches or what about the sororities? So who's going to organize them? What tools, what means to do that, you see, effectively, realistically? So now with us having our reunion next year, it pushes the envelope. It creates a dynamic. Because the one thing that we do know is that our people like, unfortunately, festive kinds of things, hype, things of that nature. It's unfortunate, but it's true. So by having our reunion, it gives us the capability to now reach and do better outreach realistically, because people like to get involved in large kinds of things. People like to get involved in things that is going to have publicity or it's going to meet, you know, the press and da-da-da-da-da. That's just real. It's unfortunate, but it's real. And because we have that experience, we know how to take positive advantage of that now. So again, when you have a specific kind of goal or something that you know people can specifically be involved in, now the game becomes different. It's just like you know when the Super Bowl is coming. That's a different kind of game from the rest of the games, you see. It attracts a different kind of attention. It attracts a different kind of energy. So by us now having our 30-year anniversary next year, we are using that as a tool. It's not just the commemoration of the largest gathering in the world of women anywhere ever. Of course it is. But now it also becomes armory. It becomes something where we're able to educate, create awareness, mobilize, organize, and now put teams together, put them in place in such a way that they can stay in place. Because this is organizing that we're talking about doing, not just, you know, we're having an event. Nope. Been there, done that. This now is about connecting to unions, to, as you said, black elected officials in particular. Because one of the sessions that we're going to have during Million Women March Week, which is from October 17th to the 25th, there's two sessions. One, we're going to have a session just for black elected officials because we want to know what is your position on certain things. One of them is going to be on this issue of black women and girls missing, kidnapped, etc. What is your position? What are you doing? What do you want to do? What are you pledging to do? So that's going to happen somewhere between October 17th and the 25th and thereabouts. The other meeting just for Black Elected Official is on reparations. What is your position? What are you doing? What are you planning to do? See, again, when you begin to put pieces in place that enables that the kind of documentation, the type of insight and so forth, people can't just, you know, push you to the side or, you know, smile on your face and act like they're hearing you when, in fact, they're not really paying that much attention. Because now you're documenting certain things. You can prove certain things. And that's the way we're now proceeding.
0: All right, hold up though, right there. We've got to step aside for a few moments here. We'll check the traffic and weather in our different cities. Family just waking up, just joining us. The voice you're hearing is Sister Filet. She's with the National Million Women's March, and they're having a big event coming up in the coming weeks. And also, there's on a continual search for the hundreds of thousands of missing black women and girls. And what are your thoughts? How can you help? Reach out to us at 800-450-7876, and we'll take your phone calls next.

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0: And Grand Rising family, thanks for starting your Wednesday with us. It's a hump day, of course. That means we're halfway through the work week with our guest, Sister Filet. Sister Filet from the National Million Women March. And they're having a big event, as I mentioned, later this month. But also, they're on a crusade to find the missing hundreds of thousands of black women and young girls. Some are caught up in the sex trafficking business. Some with organ harvesting as well as taking place. Sister Filet, have you gotten any help, any support from our law enforcement agencies, especially Noble and all these other black law enforcement agencies that are out there representing us? Have they suggested help for you guys?
1: No, not as of yet. And this is why, again, this next year is going to be very important, because we will be requesting meetings with various entities. And again, that'll be documented. And so that way, you know, unfortunately, when you don't have a brand name or you don't know somebody, unfortunately, Carl, and this is why, going back to what I mentioned earlier about class, there are different levels and degrees of that in terms of how it operates. And, you know, most people are grown enough to know that a lot of times it's really about who you know and who knows who. Because other than that, if you're not, you know, in the in crowd, a lot of times you are not going to get responses. This is some of the stuff that we're going to reveal in the next year. The names of different groups, organizations, and entities that we've reached out to over the past 5 years, for example, and the type of responses that we've gotten or haven't gotten. But now, again, with the reunion coming, to begin to put that stuff out in a more public kind of manner, it's going to shift. We strongly believe it's going to shift some things. And that's why, again, we're going to use it as a power tool to make certain that we're able to accomplish what we need to accomplish. I can tell you right now that we have sent letters to meet with the mayors of certain cities. On October the 25th, we're going to share who some of them are. And note, some of them, we can show you where they received it, because depending on how you sent it, you can get an automatic response, a confirmation that your correspondence has been received. And this is how we have methodically done things over the past couple of years to make certain that people know not only our sincerity and seriousness, but our capability.
0: Yeah, and again, especially let me jump in here for a second. In election season, too, Sister Filet, is this an issue you should put to all those candidates that are running, especially the ones who are running to represent us?
1: Well, again, Brother Carl, see, we have to be realistic, because we know that elected officials and others give you a good song and dance when it's time for people to do certain things. But then a lot of times after they're in or accomplish what they want to accomplish, you don't see that results. And again, because on the grassroots level, we are not organized to the degree that we need to be. That's intentional. That's been intentional. That's why I always stay close to what we call that grassroots level, so I could really examine what the heck has happened. Now I can prove that many of our well-known groups and organizations nationwide, because I've gone to Detroit, Chicago, Newark, Baltimore, D.C., to examine what I'm saying to you all today, and it is this. Many of the recognized national black groups, organizations, have very little connection with the masses of the people. They might do a conference once a year or twice a year. They might do a book giveaway drive or school, whatever, supply or, you know, whatever, whatever. But to really be, you know, have a pulse on what's going on in the community, they ain't got a clue, and not trying to get one.
0: And you know what, let me jump in here and say this, Sister Filet, that I've heard that refrain before. I've heard people call up and mention that. And that's unfortunate for those people in those groups. And I hope they're listening now. Do something about that, because you're not the only person who said that. There's a huge disconnect in our community. But go ahead and finish your thought.
1: But see, the difference with me, Nicole, is that I've taken the time to document it. I have the emails and letters and other things of correspondences that we've sent to people and got no response. That's the difference. And this is the kind of meticulous things that now have to be done in order to make sure that we're able to move forward. The other thing I wanted to mention is this. I gave you some of the states that have a high report of missing and kidnapped. But guess what? When it comes to sex trafficking, guess which location has a high report?
0: Well, I would say Florida.
1: Washington, D.C.
0: Washington, D.C., wow.
1: Washington, D.C. metro area. Now, you see, when it comes to sex and human trafficking, it's D.C., the metro area. So now, you see, again, with all this high-level stuff going on in that area, but yet, look at what we're looking at. Look at what's really going on. So my point, again, is if our that's talking all this stuff about being black and woke and on code and all of that, the question has to be, what are you doing or want to do when it comes to this particular issue? This is a self-examination and analysis that has to go into effect now. What can you do? What should you do when it comes to what's going on with our women and girls? Because if you cannot, you're doing something, even if it's just to send out an email or something, then you're part of the problem.
0: Yeah, and that's a problem. That's our problem. It's on our doorsteps. It's something that we have to solve, but we have to cut it there, Sister Filet. But I want to thank you for the work that you do, and thank you for pulling the scab off this major problem that's in our community, that we can't get a good enough response from, you know, our elected officials, sororities, civil rights groups, even the black law enforcement groups. We got to do better, because these are our women and children that are being taken off of the streets, snatched, and pushed into sex trafficking, and also have their organs harvested. This is a serious problem. Nobody's talking about it. We don't have Dick Gregory around anymore to really hammer it home, because that was one of the things that he talked about quite a bit. But you're having an event coming up in a couple of weeks. So give us the exact date, and how can people get involved? If people want to help you, because you're doing this, your group is doing this almost solo. You guys need some help. So how can folks help you and give us more information about the event?
1: Well, brother, thank you for asking that question, because this is where the rubber meets the road, as they say. You know, we're depending on our people. We're not depending on other people. And we're only doing that to a certain extent because we got a backup plan. And we'll tell you about that as well, because we now have what's called merch online that you can purchase, T-shirts and things of that nature to help us generate, you know, kinds of revenue to print out flyers and other kinds of things, because that's a part of our mission coming up. But on the 25th of this month is, in fact, our annual anniversary. But before that, on October 15th, every year for the past 5 years, we've done a special salute to our brothers as pertains to the Million Man March. We've done it every year for the past 5 years, the day before the Million Man March. So this year, and it's virtual, so that any of the brothers that attended or that, you know, have something to say about it, they can chime in, you know, reconnect or whatever. But this year, we're putting the call out to our brothers to ask the question, what are you going to do to help deal with this issue in our communities? Here's a plan of action. We're looking at creating our own independent community patrols, security, public safety unit in our communities. Will our brothers support that? Will they get involved? That's going to be the conversation for October 15th at 7 o'clock virtually. And I'll give you the information on, you know, how you can get the link and so forth. But again, this is for black men. What will you do now to better protect, help to generate greater safety in our communities nationwide, collectively in a very organized manner? The Million Man March showed things that we've never seen before in our lifetime. So now we have, how do we now transform some of that into the 21st century? So here's one of the things we're suggesting, that our men come together and create our community guards, our own independent town watches. This is what we're going to talk about on October 15th at 7 o'clock p.m. So now, to fast forward, October 25th is the actual day of the anniversary of the Million Woman March, and we will officiate the call to action for next year's reunion. But again, note, next year reunion is not just about hoopla and festival, and that's a part of it. But we have a plan of action for the next 3 years that focuses on a variety of issues, from reparations to infant and maternal mortality and so forth.
0: And we got to cut it because we're just flat out of time. We got Brother Ed Brown on deck. Before we go to him, though, Sister Fillet, how can we reach you? What's the contact information?
1: Okay, you can email national, spelled out NATIONALMWM for Million Woman March at AOL.com. 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Again, 267-636-3802.
0: Now, let me just say, family, this is our issue, our problem. The other folks are not going to do anything about this. These are our young women and children are being snatched off the streets. We have to do something. So if you can help Sister Fillet, please do so. Give that number again, that text number again, Sister Fillet, before we leave.
1: Sure. 267-636-3802. Again, 267-636-3802.
0: All right. Thank you. And thank you for the work that you guys do. Thank you. Thank you. Thank you. Thank you.
1: Thank you, my brother.
0: All right, family. That's Sister Fillet from Philadelphia, the founder of the National Million Women's March. Let's move on now to Brother Ed Brown is joining us, Grand Rising. Brother Brown, welcome to the program.
2: Thank you, Brother Nelson, and Grand Rising to you. Good morning, everyone.
0: First, we know you're going to tell us about the Pan-African Federalist Movement. Before you do that, though, just give us a little bit of your background as a first-timer.
2: Okay. I'm Edwin H. Brown, Jr. I was born in Harlem during the heyday of Congressman Adam Clayton Powell and Malcolm X. Grew up in a low-income city housing project and Lincoln Project in Harlem. Did 1 to 18 there. And then I went to Syracuse University, and I was a black activist at Syracuse. I was one of the founders of the Student African American Society in 1967. I was the father of the Martin Luther King Library in 1968. I remember when Martin Luther King was assassinated, and I was on student duty at the work study program. I was also the lead of the committee which established the Black Study Program at Syracuse University. And after that, I got my master's degree there, MPA. I had my bachelor's degree is in political science with a minor in history. And then I have a master's in public administration. And all this was at Syracuse University. And after I finished that, I came back to Harlem where I grew up. And I was on the national staff of the Congress of Racial Equality. I was the director of political affairs. And in that capacity, I attended the Black Political Convention in Gary, Indiana. I established the Congress of Racial Equality as a non-government organization with the United Nations, ECOSOC, Economic and Social Council. And I attended the 12th Annual Summit of the Organization of African Unity in 1975. Let's see, I was active in Trans-Africa up until the freedom of Nelson Mandela. One of the things that got me on the Pan-African, one of the things that I first did in terms of Pan-Africanism, in addition to work with the Organization of African Unity earlier, was in 1995, I presented a paper, Africa, United Africa by 2020, at the All Students Conference at Temple University. And that led the way to my book, which was published in 2012, The New Pan-Africanism 2020. Sometime shortly after that. Okay, but let me also say when I was in Albany.
0: Hold it right there, because that's already remarkable what you've done. But what stuck out to me is you remember of CORE, and since the Roy Innes and his son have been off the scene for a while, is it still around for those of us who can recall back the days
2: of CORE? Let me clarify the period in which I was involved in CORE, because CORE had different stages. I was involved. I came as a student in 1967. I became involved at Harlem Court. I was in between my sophomore and junior year. And Roy Innes was chairman of Harlem Court at that time. In 1968, at that time, he was a Pan-Africanist and a Black nationalist. And we had programs along that line in terms of establishing an independent school district in Harlem and other programs. He became national director in Columbus, Ohio in 1968, and I was there at that time. And at that point, he declared CORE to be a Black nationalist and Pan-Africanist organization. My involvement, and then I was still a volunteer. It was later in 71, after I got out of master's, that I became on the national staff of CORE based on the work I had done earlier as a volunteer. So my period involved in CORE was 1967 to 1975. And at that point, CORE was a Black nationalist and a Pan-Africanist organization. Now, those were our activities. We saw the Black community in America as a nation within a nation, which is not new. Martin Delaney, a co-worker, worked with Frederick Douglass back in the 1880s, 1859.
0: And hold that thought right there, Brother Brown. We got to step aside for a quick moment. When we go back, I want to ask you about CORE, about that fight on stage at Geraldo's show with Sharpton and Roy Innes. Some people say that was staged. I want to find out what you know. If you think it was staged,
2: that's drama.
0: All right, we'll report about that when we get back from the break. Family, you two can join us. Our guest is Brother Edward Brown. He's going to share with us what is Pan-African Federalism. Pan-African Federalism movement. What are your thoughts? You want to join this conversation? Reach out to us at 800-450-7876. We'll take the phone calls next.

0: 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I'm Rock T.
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0: and family. Thanks for starting your Wednesday with us and our guest, Brother Ed Brown. Brother Brown is going to tell us, actually introduce us to the Pan-African Federalist Movement, but he mentioned he was a member of CORE, so Congress of Racial Equality. So I had to ask him a question about that. Many, if you weren't around back in the day, you may have seen it online. There was a fight between Reverend Sharpton and Roy Innes from CORE on the Geraldo show, and people say it was disgusting, two prominent black men fighting on national TV. Some people say it was staged. I want to get from you, since you were closer to the action than most of us, was it staged, or was there a real hatred between both those men?
1: I don't know, but I think that's a that's drama. I think the most important things that that I did when I was involved in CORE, and the most important things that CORE was about was establishing a black control of black schools. In fact, we even took that to the Supreme Court. First, it started off as Harlem, independent school district of Harlem, which would have been the fourth largest school district in the state. And we took that to the Supreme Court, and then a resolution was passed at the Black Political Convention in 1972, which called for black control of black schools in the black community. And then the stuff that we did with the at the OAU and the pushing for before the in the establishment of CORE as a NGO with the Economic and Social Council of the United Nations, those were the things that were really highlighted and programmatic about CORE. The Sharpton Innes thing was just a thing on a show one time, and it was drama, but it's not the most significant things that CORE was doing during that period that I was involved in, 1965 to 1975, when CORE was a Pan-Africanist and black nationalist organization. There's a whole bunch of programs that we did, going up to the Supreme Court, going to the Organization of African Unity, going to the Black Political Convention. Those were the things that I remember. And bear in mind, this was like 50 years ago. I think, and that's, you was asking for my background. The Pan-African Federalist Movement is now. And those are the things that are the most significant at this point. But right. I would put that.
0: Let me jump in, because we want to do that. We want you to introduce the family to the Pan-African Federalist Movement. Before we do that, though, Gene in Pikesville has a question for you. He's on line one. Grand Rising, Gene, you're on with Brother Edward Brown.
2: Yeah, Grand Rising. And my pleasure, Mr. Brown. I'm a Brown also, Eugene Brown. My question to you is in reference to the contentiousness of CORE toward Martin Luther King and the power struggle, I guess, to win the hearts and minds of, people during that period. I'm 80, and so I'm your contemporary, and I was alive when this was going on. And so you said 1975, that's when the Vietnam War ended, so the anti-war movement was part of the scenario. So could you explain or give us some insight as to, why CORE? I mean, I understand that it was a battle for leading the people. But again, there was a contentiousness, I believe, between Martin Luther King and CORE, Roy Innes in particular, and Malcolm X also, because he was supposed to debate Malcolm X at Brown University and didn't show.
1: Martin Luther King was supposed to debate
2: Roy Innes and Malcolm X.
1: Oh, no, Roy Innes was supposed to debate. Okay, let me put this whole thing in the context. Basically, there's been two philosophies within the black community ever since we landed on this continent. One is in the tradition of Frederick Douglass, Martin Luther King, to some extent W.E.B. Du Bois, and that was basically an integrationist philosophy, the fact that we should integrate within the fabric of America. And then, of course, after we came out of enslavement in the 13th, 14th, and 15th Amendment were passed, ending slavery, establishing us as citizens, giving us the right to vote. That was one of the dominant philosophies, and it still is to some extent. But these two things aren't necessarily exclusive of each other. The other is a black nationalist Pan-African perspective. And I talked about Frederick Douglass and the integrationist. He had a good friend named Martin Delaney. And Martin Delaney, back in 1852, said that black people in America constituted a nation within a nation. and de facto, you know, de facto, not politically. And then in 1859, he said that he coined the phrase Africans for the Africans, to which Garvey later on picked up, saying Africa for the Africans, those at home and those abroad. Malcolm X also would fall into that category. So if you look at Frederick Douglass and Martin Delaney in the 19th century, and you look at Martin Luther King and Malcolm X in the 20th century, you got a parallel. Frederick Douglass is to Martin Luther King. Martin Delaney is to Malcolm X. And Congress of Racial Equality, its first, when it started off in 1942 with James Farmer, was an integrationist organization. But by the time of 1968, as I mentioned, in Columbus, Ohio, it became a Black Nationalist Pan-Africanist organization. So there's been those two basic philosophies ever since we set foot on the continent. And there's friendship between them. Frederick Douglass and Martin Luther King, Frederick Douglass and Martin Delaney were good friends. And we didn't consider Martin Luther King to be antagonistic. We just had a different philosophy. And it's a Malcolm X level. Malcolm, if you remember, after he came back from the OEU in 1964, where he declared that African problems are our problems and our problems are African problems, he reached out to Martin Luther King and the other organizations. He thought it was important to have an organization of African-American unity, just as it was an organization for African unity, you know, on the continent. So the two philosophies, the two basic philosophies ever since we set foot on the American continent, but they're not necessarily completely exclusive.
0: All right. Let's get into the 30 minutes at the top, the Pan-African Federalist Movement. Tell us about that. How was that formed?
1: Okay. The Pan-African Federalist Movement was first established in Senegal in 1950. Excuse me, I keep jumping to the wrong century. In 2000,

0: assistance. And we said in this generation, now we're helping in this decade of the 2020s. Brother Jomai, who is the Secretary General of the Pan-African Fellows Movement, to a large extent, it was his idea, and he's still a major player in the movement. We also have a chairperson and a deputy chairperson. I got involved. I was recruited by Brother Jomai in May of 2015, and I became the coordinator for the North American Regional branch of the Pan-African Fellows Movement. The Pan-African Fellows Movement, just to give an overview, again, our sole mission is to bring the United African States into political existence. And this mission, bringing the United States into political existence, has a historical context. I mean, it was Marcus Garvey who first talked about the need to establish United African States. He said the United States of Africa. Early in the 20s, and then in 1925, he even wrote a pep poem, Hail the United States of Africa. And then that was picked up by Kwame Nkrumah, who said that Marcus Garvey was the one who influenced him more than any other philosopher. And Kwame Nkrumah, I would say there's three major statements that he made to put it into context. First, he said, in Ghana's independence in March of 1957, he said, Ghana's independence is meaningless unless it's linked up to the total independence of the African continent. And then in 1958, at the All African People's Congress, which made up of the states that were free and independent at that point, which was mainly Ghana and Guinea, as well as the North African states, he said that this is the decade of African independence. And he noted the 60s, over 32 countries became independent. He said, this is the decade of African independence, independence now. Tomorrow, the United States of Africa. So he had the vision of the United States of Africa. Malcolm X said, no matter where the black man is, until Africa is a world power, we won't be affected at all. No matter where the black man is, he will never be respected until Africa is a world power. That was Malcolm X. So foundation. And then there's Julius Nyerere. Okay, there was an argument at the founding of the Organization of African Unity in 1963. Kwame Nkrumah said that we need to unite now as the United States of Africa. We need this. If you read his speech at that meeting, he talks about the need to put in place a machinery to bring the United States of Africa into political existence, a single currency, a united military, a united foreign policy. He wanted to do that now. There was a Monrovia and Casablanca group. The other group said, let's do it piecemeal. And Nyerere was one of the people who said it. Nyerere from Nigeria, I mean, from Tanzania. He was one of the people who said, let's do it. Let's get East Africa together. Let's get West Africa together. Then come together. Kwame Nkrumah strongly disagreed with that because he figured that once these African states come into existence, they will be like vested interests. People will be, the heads of states would like to be a big fish in a small pond, and it'd be hard to undo it. 40 years later, in 1997, at the 40th anniversary of Ghana's independence, Julius Nyerere said, Nkrumah was right and I was wrong. Without unity, there is no future for Africa. So the Pan-African Fellows Movement is picking up on Nyerere's last statement, and it's in the context of what I just said in terms of Garvey and Nkrumah and Malcolm X. Our mission to bring the United African States into political existence it comes out of that historical context. So that's the basic of that. I can get into the organizational structure.
1: Well, hold that thought right there. 26 minutes away from the top there. Our brother, Edward Brown, is joining us. Family is introducing us to the Pan-African Federalist Movement, the PAFM. And as you mentioned, started on the continent. But break down the organizational structure for us. How's it set up right now as we speak?
0: Okay, that's good. That was my next point, but I'm glad you broke into that. The organization has at the highest level, there is a International Preparatory Committee.

0: And that was created at the pre-Congress, which I was at in 2018 in Ghana. That was our pre-Congress, because eventually we want to have a Pan-African Fellows Congress. From there, underneath the International Preparatory Committee, there are 9 regional committees. there's one in, of course, there's a North American one, of which I'm the coordinator, the Regional Committee for North America. There's one in the Latin America, people who in this hemisphere who speak any language other than English. There's one in the Caribbean. On the continent, there's one, we have what we call a corridor of victory. There is the Regional Organization for West Africa, Regional for Central Africa, Regional for East Africa. And let me just point out before we go on that that's over 1 billion people who we call Africans of the soil, black people, that make up out of the 1.5 billion people on the continent itself. Over 1 billion that live in what we call the Corridor of Victory, West Africa, Central Africa, and East Africa. There's also a regional group for the Southern Africa, for Northern Africa, and for Europe. So there's 9 groups that are there. Underneath the regional coordinating committees are national coordinating committees. So like in West Africa, you would have each of the countries, Nigeria, Guinea, Ghana, Senegal, et cetera. They would have national coordinating committees. In North America, we only have 2 national coordinating committees because North America is defined as, for the purpose of the Pan-African Fellows Movement, is the United States and Canada. Mexico, even though it's North America, goes into the Latin, the coordinating committee for Latin America, because remember I said that the Latin American one is all people who speak any language other than English. So we have those 2 national committees. And structurally underneath those would be local coordinating committees. So that's the basic structure. But we are mobilized. Our purpose is to begin to build a mass movement underneath the movement. Diop talked about building a mass movement, which would eventually challenge the existing order, which Nery talked about, how people got stuck in the roads they are now, and the constant focusing on the youth. I need to talk about the Grand Forum for African Unionists, which is a plan that we have for next year and for the year after. But but the main thing is about the Pan-African Fellows Movement is to mobilize a mass movement from the ground up, which would build a movement to bring the United African States into political existence. And this is going to eventually, after the...
1: Well, let me jump in here and ask you this, though, because you mentioned Mexico. I didn't hear you mention Brazil. The largest number of Africans outside the continent reside
0: absolutely.
1: In Brazil.
0: Absolutely. Yeah, Brazil, in the Latin American Coordinating Committee includes Mexico and Brazil and Venezuela and all of the countries that speak Spanish. Brazil, of course, they speak Portuguese. But you're absolutely right. Brazil has the most African people of African ancestry in North America. You could combine everybody in North America and you still don't have. We have 50 million in the United States, 1.5 million in Canada. Brazil has close to 100 million people of African ancestry. And that's more than the Caribbean, more than the United States, more than Canada, et cetera. But Brazil and Mexico would be part of what they call the Latin American region.
1: Hold that thought right there. We got to step aside and get caught up with the latest news, traffic, and weather in our different cities. Family, just join us. Our guest is Brother Edward Brown. He's introducing us to the Pan-African Fellows Movement, the PAFM. What are your thoughts? You got some questions for him? Reach out to us right now at 800-450-7876. And we'll take your phone calls after you check the news, traffic, and weather. This is

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0: Hey, Grand Rising family, thanks for staying with us on this Wednesday morning with our guest, Brother Edward Brown. Brother Brown is introducing us to the Pan-African Federalist Movement. You want to join the conversation, reach out to us right now at 800-450-7876. Before we go back to him, let me just remind you, coming up later this morning, we'll speak with the Dean of Black Journalists, the Reverend Dr. Barbara Reynolds. She's here, going to be here. She's going to weigh in on the AI controversy. Before we hear from Dr. Reynolds, though, San Francisco activist John Templeton will spotlight the 9 African-Americans vying for the U.S. Senate. And coming up tomorrow, we're going to speak with Kwanzaa creator, Dr. Milana Karenga. As I mentioned, that Dr. Karenga wrote the mission statement for the Million Man March. The anniversary of the march is next week, so we're going to talk to Dr. Karenga about that and also talk some politics with Dr. Karenga. So if you are in Baltimore, keep that radio locked in tight on 1010 WLB. If you're in the DMV, the Washington, D.C. metropolitan area, on 1450 WOL. All right, Brother Brown, I'm going to let you finish your thought and tell us more about the build-out of the Pan-African Federalist Movement, because you mentioned that this side of the ocean, but Europe as well, there's a lot of Africans in the U.K., in France, all over. We're all over the place.
1: Absolutely.
0: This part of the movement as well?
1: Yes. But let me say a couple of things. Kwame Nkrumah said one thing. He said that whether you be in North America, South America, or any place else in the world, people of African ancestry are Africans, and they belong part of the African nation. And he was talking about the global African nation, which includes the continent, which 1.5 billion people. North America, again, I mentioned over 50 million people. Of course, Brazil and South America, which is close to 100 million Africans. So it's globally. I want to put something in context in terms of where our mission to bring the United African States into political existence. I mentioned earlier that Malcolm X said that the black man will not be respected until Africa is a world power. Kwame Nkrumah said, and I'm quoting, "It is clear that we must find an African solution to African problems, and that could only be found in African unity. Divided, we are weak. United, Africa could become one of the greatest forces for good in the world." The mission of the Pan-African Federalist Movement, again, is to bring the United African States into political existence. ASAP, hopefully by the end of this decade. And that will trigger the reemergence of Africa as a world power. Reemergence because this last 500 years has been an idea, our lowest point in terms of enslavement and colonization. For most of our history as African people going back 6,000 years, Africa, ancient Egypt was a world power. So bringing the United African States into political existence would trigger the reemergence of Africa as a world power. And that would be in keeping with what Garvey was talking about, Malcolm was talking about, and Nkrumah was talking about. Just wanted to put that in context.
0: Let me jump in here and ask you this question, though. And I'm glad that you're doing this, and I'm glad you're on this morning. But do you see an awakening and a reemergence of Africa taking place right now? This is why we have so many people coming against us. Africa is rising. Are you seeing that?
1: Absolutely. Absolutely. Africa is the youngest continent on Earth. We have more people under the age of 30 than any other continent. Our population is growing faster. 3 out of 4 babies between now and the end of the century will be born in sub-Sahara Africa. By the middle of the century, there'll be more Africans on the continent than there are Chinese in China and Indians in India. By the end of the century, close to one-third of humanity will be Africans, black Africans. So absolutely, the potential of Africa is tremendous. And the youth who are going to be the focus of the Grand Forum for African Unionists that we're talking about, they are going to be that's the energy behind it. They have the vested interest. They don't have a vested interest in the status quo. They have a vested interest in the future in Africa being a world power. And once you're talking about a government of more than 1.5 billion people, it could stand up to China, India, and Europe. It could renegotiate all of the treaties and debt that the individual 55 states have. One of the incentives for the 55 states joining into the union would be that the federal government of the United African States would absorb all of the debt just as United States with Alexander Hamilton, the United States government endorsed sort of debt of the state. But then we wouldn't be in a position that from a position of strength where we would be able to renegotiate all of that with China. I mean, it's the difference with China picking off and dealing with 55 states and dealing with one global African nation over 1.5 billion people. It's a whole different story and how we would be dealing with the world. And
0: Let me jump in and ask you this about the China issue, though. Is that a concern that we're just trading another one colonizer for another now with the Chinese and some areas, the Russians as well?
1: Absolutely. The answer is yes. And the only way we could fight that is, again, by unifying the continent and unifying African people globally. That's the only way we could fight it. Right now, China is picking off African country by African country, piece by piece. The only way we could Ghana with about maybe 30 million African people or more than that can't deal with a China with over 1 billion African Chinese. A united Africa with a United States of African government, a federal government, can deal with them from a position of strength and equality. So it'd be a whole different deal.
0: But how can you stop these African states from mortgaging their future, giving up their diamonds, their minerals, everything else for you know, airports and newer roads and all that at the cost today that their children and grandchildren, you know, would come up, find out all the minerals are gone, all the diamonds are gone, and we got shiny new roads and you know, we've got an airport or a dock that was built or some structures that were built, but we're going to be broke. So how do you get that message across to the current crop of African leaders who are doing that today? It's not all of them, by the way.
1: The only guarantee to protect everything that you just talked about is a united African states with a federal government that's strong enough to protect all of that. Bear in mind that understand what federalism is. The states would be surrendering portions of their sovereignty, their current sovereignty, which actually belongs to the African people themselves. That's why we talked about the need for a mass movement from the African people from the bottom up. But specific things that would enable us to protect everything you just described, because they would be surrendering military. They'd be a unified military of all of Africa. They would be surrendering economic structure, so that we have a single African currency. they would be diplomacy. There would be a single. There'd be a single State Department or a Foreign Affairs Department. Within the United Nations, recently there's been talk of slavery being the gravest crime against humanity, and then most recently renegotiating the map. But also, there was a push for Africa's representative on the Security Council. Once the United African States comes into political existence, there would be no doubt that there would be Africans on the Security Council of the United Nations. And I think we'd also not right now. There's a The African group makes up the most of states in the strongest in the United Nations. But we'd probably, at that point in the General Assembly, if it's one government, we would only have one representative. We probably have to restructure the United Nations so it's based on population for the General Assembly. That's another story. But in terms of all of the things that you were just talking about, the roads, the diamonds, the resources, again, right now, the colonial powers, including China and the emerging ones, could pick off each African country. I think China had a deal with Zambia where they owed them a certain amount of money and they didn't pay it, and they grabbed the whole port. So, again, it's a strong, united Africa with a federal government that could be able to deal and protect everything you just described, Brother Nelson. But thank you for the question.
0: Yeah, hold on for a minute. Dennis Boatwright wants to join the conversation. I should mention that Dennis is the director for the Center for Pan-African Studies in Detroit. Grand Rising, Dennis, you're on with Brother Edward Brown.
2: Yes, good morning. I just want to ask Brother Brown, and I like your presentation today. You hit on many facts, and I just want to commend you for not giving up on Pan-Africanism. over the years, you have stood to the ideals, still strong to the ideals of Pan-Africanism. But my question is two parts. I want to know, what do you think Ibrahim Traore's role is in the Confederated Pan-Africanism, of Confederated Africa, as you are promoting today? And also, since you know these three people, what do you think Dr. Ronald Walters, Dr. John Henry Clark, and Malcolm X's view of the Alliance of Sahel States would be today if they were alive?
1: Okay, first place, thank you, Brother Boatwright. And also, and let me just mention a side fact. I don't want to focus on it. Within the Pan-African Fellows Movement and the Pan-African Union, I have an African name, Malimo Kwasi Kwaja Msada. So I'm known affectionately as Brother Msada, and that's my given name that I've chosen as a Pan-Africanist. Brother Boatwright, thank you for the question. We're going to be talking to Brother Boatwright about becoming the education chair of the Pan-African Fellows Movement in North America. Abraham and the Sahel states, the commendable effort that they're doing represents somewhat of an embryo of what we're talking about is moving toward the United African States. So they would be part of the leadership in terms of making that happen. It's a small example, but just imagine what they're doing on a global scale, on a continental scale. We'll be talking about. Imagine the power of that. And also, we'd actually be talking about establishing a federal government. So it wouldn't be like three different states getting together or 55 states. We'd be actually establishing a federal government, government of United African States, comparable to the government of the United States, the federal government of the United States, where the states in Africa would become like. Of course, there'd be no passport because it's all part of the same government. So, like, moving from Nigeria to Tanzania be just as easy as moving from California to New York or to Florida, et cetera. So, and you mentioned some people who are very close to my heart who I knew personally. John Henry Clark, I mentioned I was in Harlem. I knew him very well when I was in Corps, and he was at my first wedding with my first wife. I knew... Ron Walters, I mentioned my student activities earlier. Ron Walters was at Syracuse University as we were establishing the Student African American Association. And I maintained a relationship with Ron Walters up until his passing. I went to Washington and visited him in his home. I remember seeing him at the Democratic Convention in 1988, the one that Jesse Jackson was strong at. And I was really saddened when he passed in 2010, because I think he would be, I think if he was here, I think he'd probably be involved with the Pan-African Fellows Movement, not only because we already are friends, but because it's keeping with his philosophy. He wrote books about the unity of African people. You also, Elon Bay Braff also, you mentioned, I know he's close to you. I knew him personally also. He was a Garveyite. And he's the one who introduced me to the philosophy and opinions of Marcus Garvey back in 1970. So all of those people play a role in a part of the history and the fabric of the Pan-African Fellows Movement and where we're going.
0: And hold that thought right there, Brother Brown, although I call you now Brother Msada, you know, call you by your real name, Brother Msada. Hold that thought right there. And I, too, knew as well many of the folks that you mentioned. 2 minutes away from the top there. We got to take a quick break, though. We got to check the traffic and weather in our different cities. Our guest is Brother Msada. That's his real name, not Brother Edward Brown. We'll be talking about the Pan-Africanist Federal Union. What are your thoughts? You want to join the discussion? Hit us up at 800-450-7876. We'll take your phone calls.

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0: It's Wednesday, October the 7th. Do you know what time it is? It's Al Sharpton time. And for the next 3 hours, it's time to put aside all pretenses, deception, denial, or fronting. The time has come to keep it real on Keeping It Real with Reverend Al Sharpton. Very good afternoon to you all across the country. Good morning to those listening on Sirius XM, Channel 126, The Urban View. And welcome to those listening on our YouTube National Action Network, or those that are listening or watching us on our live stream at nationalactionnetwork.net. It is Wednesday, and we call on Warrior Witnesses, Warrior Witness Wednesday, where you can call in or go on the message board and tell us whatever is on your mind, whatever is in your heart. One of the things that I'm a firm believer on is regular, ordinary people like our listeners are smarter than some of our policy and elected advisors, leaders. I've always had a feeling that people that sit in these ivory towers and are the academics and the scholars, I think they're great at writing history. But I don't know too many of them. There's two or three exceptions. But most of them, in my judgment, are not good at reading the times in which they're in. They're great. I mean, they can dig up some stuff that you and I would not on our own ever know. But I don't know if they read the signs of the time. And a lot of it, I believe, is because when you live in an ivory tower and not on the ground, you don't really know what people are thinking, what people are feeling, which is why you are better at history, because you're judging what people felt and what is a matter of record, not dealing with them in action. One of the reasons that I make sure when I'm traveling, like I'm on this Voter Brigade tour and AI Fluency tour, is that I'm there. I'm at the Saturday Action Rally in Harlem every Saturday talking to people, meeting with our committees, meeting with people at these events. So I'm not on the radio or on my television show guessing about what I'm hearing from some consultant or pollster. I'm hearing it from people. And I remember when I started Politics Nation with Al Sharpton 15 years ago, people, and you're always going to have your critics and your cynics, that goes with the territory, doesn't bother me. It's expected. But they right away, oh, he won't be at the rally every Saturday. And now you got a TV show. Well, it's been 15 years. I only miss maybe one or two Saturdays a year. And that's because I'm traveling for National Action Network. And I'm not saying that other than to say that I try to keep the pulse of people, even if I don't agree with it. I need to know what it is that we're addressing, both on my media platforms and on the work National Action Network continues to do. And I think that's instructive. Coming down to the under 30 days on the midterm elections, and Michigan is a major warning sign for Democrats. It has Democrat Abdul El-Saeed is locked in a very tight race with Mike Rogers, the Republican, for an open Senate seat. It's an open seat, so there's no incumbent there. Now, the recent CNN poll had El Saeed at 47% and Rogers at 44% among likely voters, and that's within the margin of error. That's only a 3-point spread. El Saeed may be underperforming because of voter concerns about his politics. Now, CNN polling found 50% of likely Michigan voters believe that he is too liberal, while 42% say Rogers is too conservative. And Rogers has been actively courting Democrats and independents uncomfortable with some of El Saeed's progressive positions. Now, I think he's going to be helped a lot with former President Obama's going into campaign for him and other validators, but he's going to also have to make the argument himself. You know, I've had him on the TV show. I've had various conversations with him. And when we go to Detroit for the Voter Brigade a couple of weeks we'll be in Detroit in the next couple of weeks for our Voter Brigade and other things, I intend to see him. But I think that we need to not take for granted anything. Work to do in the black community for El Saeed in Michigan. Why is it important? Because Michigan will be critical in terms of changing the Senate. And if we change the Senate, then we can block fully, if we also have the House, the Trump agenda. So it's not about whether I like Saeed or not, or you like El Saeed or not, or Rogers. It's about if you're going to have the majority of the House and the majority of the Senate, then you go with what is in your interest and not act like you are in school voting for your classroom friend. Same with Keisha Lance Bottoms and Rick Jackson is clashing. They had their debate, and Keisha Lance Bottoms said she would stand up to Donald Trump when necessary and criticized her opponent, Rick Jackson, for previously saying he wanted Trump to be the favorite governor of Georgia. They also bumped heads on the economy, affordability, that dominated the debate, and they debated over data centers, surveillance cameras, and election. Election protection. So it's a lot happening, and I think that, you know, when, you know, Ariane Simone, who is the co-founder of the Fearless Fund, points to her legal battle with over $20,000 grant program, $20,000 grant program for black women entrepreneurs as proof that judicial appointments can shape public policy. They had these grants. And because of judicial appointments, putting in these right-wing judges, they stopped the program. So I had a long conversation this morning with Hakeem Jeffries. You that follow me on Instagram saw we met this morning a minute before he and I had other breakfast meetings. We took a sidebar. And I told him we need to be really pounding on the issues difference. And I think the if issues are important, not the candidates. If the candidates stand up for the right issues, then the candidates will win. But I don't want to know how well a person speaks or debates. That's added onto it. I think that what I want to know is, boom, this is what I'm going to do. I'm going to be voting against Trump doing a war. I'm going to be voting to subpoena people in front of the Congress and the Senate, if we get both, to deal with why did they stop DEI? Were they blackmailed around the fact that they had certain government things pending, like mergers, like regulations? I want some firm commitments because I'm out here. I'm doing two or three cities a week. I'm on my way to the end of this week to Tallahassee. I did last week, Cleveland, and did Texas twice, and Washington, D.C. So I'm out here. And but I'm out here because of what we need done, not because somebody's a good speaker. I get a little perturbed when people say, "Oh, this person's a great political athlete." Yeah, but they may be good athletes in baseball, but if they're not playing on my team, I'm not that impressed with them. Let's talk about all of that. This is Witness Wednesday, Witness Warrior Wednesday. Need to hear from some warriors. Give me a witness today. 1-877-532-5797. Shopton, keeping it real. Be right back.
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Keeping it real, keeping it real. I'm your host, Reverend Al Sharpton. It's Warrior Witness Wednesday, and I'm taking your calls from all over the nation and other parts of the world at 1-877-532-5797, 1-877-532-5797. And, of course, you can go on the message board at nationalactionnetwork.net. And one of the things I see on the message board is Pauline McCullough is saying that the New Jersey deadline for voter registration is October 13th, which is next Tuesday. And I think that it runs from next Tuesday, the 24th, to November 1st. You should find out every state

0: to me should find out when their early voting begins and ends and when their registration ends and begins and ends. As we're building these brigades in Ohio and in Florida this weekend, what we've already done in New York, New Jersey, and we're going into others. I'm not looking at the notes, but as I said, I've been to 5 states already. That's what we're going to lead as our imprint, to have warriors that will be on the phones. We'll provide them lists on the phones and telling people, come out to vote. Have you voted yet? Do you need some assistance to get voting? And then on election day, be at certain polling sites. I see on a message board, Dahl 676, says, good morning, Reverend Sharpton, in chat, watching from Los Angeles, California. Glad to have you with us, Dolly. I see Daryl Prunty saying, praise the Lord, Reverend Al Sharpton. I'm currently asking residents in my apartment building to vote. We're in supportive housing for veterans here in Columbus, Ohio. All right, Daryl, in Columbus, that's what I want to hear. In your house, nobody's asking you to hold a rally for the multitudes. In your building, if you're in a multi-dwelling building, and or in your on your block, if you had a neighborhood with private homes, whatever it is, deal with the things closest to you, and make sure they're voting, and that you talk to them about it. And I think that Mayor Rodney Jones is on the line. I'm glad to see Rodney Jones for my birthday. It felt special because I know he's been dealing with health issues, but he was there. It looks great to me. And Mr. Mayor says today on the message, well, they will try any kind of trick, but there was a cereal commercial back in the day that said, tricks are for kids. I love it. You're absolutely right. Willie Franklin is saying, good afternoon, Reverend Al Sharpton and Nan from 513 Cincinnati. All right, let me go to the phones. Got a lot of phone calls. Let me start with my dear friend in Chicago, the beloved Miss Eunice. Miss Eunice, you're keeping it real with Al Sharpton.
1: Good afternoon, Rev. I miss hot button money, but every day is hot. And I say, God bless you and thank you for all that you do. And I would like to say kudos to my friend Maureen Forte. She does a very good job.
0: I was out there with her Monday. She's doing an excellent job.
1: Yes. And, you know, Ram, with all the things that's being done by the person who holds the highest office, is mind-boggling. The elected officials who are supposed to be the checks and balances have been become enablers and let things get out of hand. Now, we were told by the relatives of Fortism that he was dangerous. Others told us the same thing. And people have lost their job, the SNAP program, and other means to live. And while the rich get rich, you would think at some point these people would have some kind of decency and get a spine and say, enough is enough. Am I just talking out of my head, or does it make sense to you?
0: Makes a lot of sense. I think that forewarned is an old expression. But if you don't take the warning, Ms. Eunice, then there's something wrong with you. We were told, not only were we told by his relatives, as you accurately cited, we saw what he did the first term. This is the same guy that told us that COVID would be over in a couple of weeks, take some Clorox or something, some detergent like that. And it lasted almost 2 years. Same guy. So I think that a lot of people have convenient amnesia.
1: And America is a laughing stock, Rev. See that we have a man in office that's out of control and dangerous. He's talking about taking out cities in his own country.

0: is truly grounds for impeachment. And how long, I ask. And I would say vote, vote, vote. Maybe we'll get out of this some kind of way. And thank you. And God bless the listening audience. And thanks for taking my call.
1: And always glad to hear your voice. And thank you for calling. And thank you for giving that shout out to Maureen Forte. She did an excellent job. We on this voter brigade tour, as well as doing classes on AI fluency. I want our people up to speed on, while as we debate the issues on AI, we need to know what it is and how we use it, and make sure that our children and grandchildren are not using or misusing it or being lured in it. So it's a great concern of ours. And I've challenged the AI companies to help us get this around the country. Only one has stepped up, but we working on everybody, because I want to go everywhere with it, as I also do the Voter Brigade tour. So far, we've done Cleveland, Ohio, Houston, Texas, Chicago, New Jersey, New York. We've done 5 cities already, and I'm just getting started. By the end of the month, I want that number tripled. All right, let's go back to the phone. Let's go to break. And right after the break, I'm coming back. More of you on the phone and on the message board. 1-877-532-5797. I see Deborah Fleming saying, Reverend Al Sharpton, early voting starts in North Carolina next Thursday, 15th. Okay, I hear you. I hope North Carolina hears us. Be right back.
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21: 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No phone calls, please.

0: Keeping it real. Get it. Keeping it real. I'm your host. Keeping it real. Reverend Al Sharpton. And we're back, 1-877-532-5797, 1-877-532-5797, or the message board, which is Nixon, 023 Able. Says, good afternoon, Rev. Our democracy has been weakened, our rights, and have nearly been desecrated, and the United States has been left and found wanting. The only person that hates America is Trump. All right, Nixon, I hear you. Kevin Powell saying Donald Trump will never do anything to help the average American citizen because his greed, corruption, selfishness, bigotry, and racism will not allow him to do so. All right, Kevin, I hear you loud and clear. Let's go back to the phone. Let's go to Still Bill in Cincinnati, the buzz. Still Bill? Is Still Bill with us? All right, I don't see here from Still Bill. Let's go to... We got him?
1: Oh!
0: Yes, I hear you.
1: You hear me now, Reverend?
0: Yes, I do.
1: Okay. I had problems with the phone or something was going on, but this is the day the Lord has made, and I will rejoice and be glad in it. Good afternoon and happy birthday or happy belated birthday. I don't know necessarily which day your birthday is, but you are sounding better than ever. And I just got over a nasty cold on my birthday, but I'm in good spirits, very, very much, and I am looking forward to voting next month, and I could not agree with anybody more that says anything about Donald Trump is truly the truth, none but the truth and the whole truth. He is everything that everybody says about him, and he knows it, but you know what? It's just a matter of time before he deals with the man upstairs. And I'm going to cut it short because, like I said, I'm getting over a cold. But, you know, it was a pleasure talking to your daughter. I am very, very much motivated. I am in good spirits. And I thank you for the opportunity. And I thank you for always being where you are, you from country to country. And I'm looking forward to seeing you in Cincinnati sooner or later. But, hey, you take care, Rev. And to Dominique, keep it real. Bye.
0: All right, I'm going to let her know that you did your check, and thank you for your call, 1-877-532-5797, or the message board at nationalactionnetwork.net. This is Warrior Wednesday, Warrior Wednesday, Warrior Witness Wednesday. I think that... Joanne Kim is on the message board saying, Trump said Democrats say they should impeach him, but they don't know why. Well, I think let me put that in the category of that's wishful thinking. Democrats know why. First of all, the self-dealing alone is grounds to impeach you. Secondly, dealing with the Kennedy Center without dealing with the consent of Congress, dealing with a war that you try to now say is not a war, but now you're saying when the war is over, the war was never authorized by Congress. Well, there are many things that I can think of off the top of my head that is impeachable. The ballroom without sanctions by Congress, changing the structure, the physical structure of the White House. And we don't even have to get down into the accusations of self-dealing and conspiring to redraw district maps and all around the country to try and salvage what you have left of the Republican Party. There's a whole lot of grounds for impeachment. And I'm not a lawyer, but I'm not stupid either. I know those impeachable offenses. Let's go to Brother Jacob in Philadelphia, Pennsylvania, WURD, the word.
2: Hey, peace be unto you, Reverend Sharpton, and to your global listeners, man.
0: Good afternoon. You know,
2: all right. On Warrior Wednesday here, one warrior to another, I'm going to tell you like Bundini told Muhammad Ali, rumble, young man, rumble.
0: Yeah, he sure did. I loved when he said it, too.
2: Yes, he meant that. You know, and one thing I want to thank you for giving we the people, just regular Joes and Josephines, a voice, right? And, you know, we get a chance to actually just voice our opinion. And we realize and respect that my mother taught me, say, opinion is like a body part. Everybody got one. But, you know, we hear all different opinions. And one thing I say about you, Rev, even if somebody call up your show to throw a monkey wrench in the positive, right, you still give them a chance, right, until
0: right.
2: you can't take no more, and then you shut it down, like, you know, because you realize your listening audience have taken enough, you know, and you
0: right.
2: shut them down, but you do it respectfully. But, you know, last night at one of the rallies, our great leader, he pointed out one of the architects of Project 2025 that he lied and said he knew nothing about, right? But he was saying that this guy got some plans that they're getting ready to work, and this guy is one of the architects of this Project 2025. Now, we read about it before he was, you know, reelected. Now we feel some of what this Project 2025 and it don't feel good, and it don't look good. And at the same time, these same people, the leadership, is asking us to give them more time to destroy America, right? Now, even though we praying for the cult members that wear the red hats, you know, some of them, the white evangelical people who say they follow Christ Jesus, peace be on them, we praying for them. But my question is, Rev, what are the majority of freedom-loving people who respect and give the respect to the people who gave their lives for this Constitution, right? The you know, the men who put it together, I heard somebody say, they gave us checks and balances for this type of thing. But as you say, we don't have the House and the Senate, so we don't have the intestinal fortitude we need to go ahead, because I could think of two perfect phone calls that was enough to get him out of there. You remember the one with President of the Ukraine?
0: Yeah.
2: The quid pro quo one? And then the other one down south there when he fined me 11,000, they'd fine them for me. And then had the nerve.
0: He said, that's all I need is 11,000 and some odd votes. I mean, if that is not grounds for not only the impeachment, the indictment that they, when they came in, they were able to snuff. I absolutely think that the investigator had grounds there to move forward as he was seeking to do.
2: And he even said that, well, give me a break, man. Come on.
0: Right.
2: You know, come on. Push me over the line there, even though look. You remember the movie Waiting to Exhale, right?
0: Yeah, I remember that. I remember that movie.
2: You remember that? Now, we don't even have to wait to exhale. All we got to do is in November take the House and the Senate, and then we can stop and we will X this hell, H-E-L-L, that these people done put us in. So let's get busy, man. And I'm on a mission, Rev. I'm telling you. And I'm privileged to be able to talk to you 2 days in a row. Man, I'm on the battlefield here, and all I got on my mind is to get some people that I know that's not registered, and then get them to pull that vote that we're going to need to go ahead and take this country back and repair this democracy. And ooh, we got a lot of work to do, Rev, and I'm ready for it.
0: Thank you for your call. As always, good to hear your voice, Brother Jacob, especially on Warrior Wednesday. And I think that you are right. I think the challenge is to us. The ball is in our court. And if we blow it, we can't blame anyone but us. I don't want to hear this, as I've been saying on the tour, that we can't beat Trump. We beat him in 2020. Joe Biden beat Trump. I keep telling people, how are you afraid of somebody already beat? And Trump won't even be on the ballot in 28. You're gonna be facing a Trump acolyte. Let's go to Wale in Manhattan, New York. Wale.
3: Good afternoon, Reverend Al.
0: Good afternoon.
3: I gotta tell you this. Okay. So I don't know if you ever heard of Jackie Rowe.
0: Yeah. Very much, I know.
3: She had two sons. I just ran in from the kitchen, so I'm going to go out of breath. She had two sons, Reverend, that died to gun violence.
0: Right.
3: So this year made the 11th year, and hopefully I'll be able to tell you the whole thing because I want your opinion. This year made her 11th year. She gives a program. She's in Central Harlem. Okay. She gives a program. It's called Harlem Mothers Save. And this.
0: Wait, hold on a minute. Let me take my break. I'll come right back to you. But I know Jackie Roe Adams, she spoke at House of Justice several times. I know exactly what you're talking about, but hold on. We'll be right back. Keeping it real. Shopton. Warrior Witness. Wednesday. Be right back.
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29: I am here, Reverend Al, with Dr. Glenda Glover at Tennessee State University, and I have the Tennessee State University leaders who all want to thank you for being our civil rights leader.
0: The Attorney General of Black America, Ben Crump.
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29: And I'm probably going to need your help on this legal fight. You know, they shorted the historically black colleges and universities to the tune of about $13 billion, and Tennessee State was the one they shorted the most.
0: Absolutely. Well, let me know. I'm on the next plane as soon as you holler. You know, when Ben Crump called, I don't even question it. I just head to the airport and get the details on the way.
25: Live from the National Action Network corporate headquarters in New York. Keeping it real. And now, America's number one civil rights leader, the Reverend Al Sharpton.
0: Keeping it real, keeping it real. I am your host, Reverend Al Sharpton, 1-877-532-5797, 1-877-532-5797. Don't forget, Politics Nation is going to be hot this weekend. I'm on the phones and working, getting a certain guest I want myself. I can tell you now as we're confirming him, make sure you tune in this weekend, Saturday and Sunday at 5 p.m. Eastern Time on MS Now. And you that are in the New York, New Jersey, Connecticut corridor, join me. I'll be there Saturday at the Saturday Action Rally in Harlem at National Action Network's House of Justice, 124th Street and Morningside on 6 Hancock Place. Be there with me on Saturday morning. 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AME Zion Network. We're continuing our tour. I'm heading to Florida this weekend. After the rally, I'll be at the, I'll be in Tallahassee, and I'm doing several things there. I'm going to certainly do the Voter Brigade, and I'm going to do the continual drive on AI fluency, what it is and what we need to know. And, of course, I'm preaching on Sunday morning for the anniversary of the Reverend Dr. R.B. Holmes, one of the great pulpiteers. It's his 40th anniversary as pastor and 156th anniversary for the church. And that's Sunday morning at 10 o'clock at 224 North Martin Luther King Boulevard in Tallahassee. And then, of course, we will be doing the Get Out the Vote, the Voter Brigade rally that will be getting out the votes. And of course, the AI class on the next morning. So we really are encouraging everybody in the Florida area. A friend of mine called me and said, "You coming through Jacksonville?" I said, "Yeah, but drive up to Tallahassee now." We'll probably come back through Florida two or three times. But if I can come all the way from New York, you can come two or three hours, or less than that, really, to get from Jacksonville to Tallahassee. So I'm keeping my word. I said I was going to be out on this road two or three cities a week, as well as doing my TV show, as well as doing radio, as well as doing Morning Joe. So ain't like I don't have something to do. And I know some of you say, "Reverend, say it is not like." No, I say ain't like. Some things I just say it the way I say it. Let's go back to Wale in New York. Go ahead, Wale. You were talking.
2: Reverend Sharpton?
0: Yeah.
2: Okay. So Jackie Rowe is the founder of Harlem, and they added Fathers recently. Harlem Fathers, Mothers Save, here in Harlem, 128th Street between 8th and St. Nicholas. Okay. So she gives this program. It's a lot like 9/11, Rev. They have the bell. They have someone. First of all, it's in dedication to parents who've lost their children to gun violence and stabbings. One sister testified her son was stabbed 7 times in his neck. Okay. The first one I went to, Adams was still mayor, and he did show up. I'm glad he didn't show up to this one. But you had D.A. Braggs. You had Commissioner Tisch, whom she and I shared a private moment. She laughed so hard, I thought her face was going to split. That's how hard she when I said what I said to her. But so you had the D.A., you had Commissioner Tisch, you had politicians, even what's her name, Vanessa Jackson, I think her name is, the borough president for the Bronx. She even showed up. You had all these precincts from Central Harlem. You had so many cops there. There were more cops than residents, which is why I'm bringing this up. It didn't even make the TV news, Reverend Sharpton, which is why I'm bringing it up, because it showed unity between the police department and the regular people, taxpaying folks in the community. It did not make the TV news. It wasn't on none of the TV channels. You would think it would have been on because the top cop was there, but it wasn't. And by them not putting it on television, it shows that this country, they really don't care about us. They really do not care about black people, because this event, this is my second one I went to, it's very spiritual. It's very, it's intense. And what sickens me is how New York City is made up of 5 boroughs, 6 boroughs, and it shouldn't have been just everybody from Central Harlem, all of the precincts in Central Harlem. The word should have gotten out to East Harlem, Queens, Brooklyn, Staten Island. They have to conglomerate. They have to make sure that the residents right there in that St. Nicholas housing project, one of the women testified about her son, the one that was stabbed in his neck all the time. Why wasn't half of that development out? It shows you, Reverend Sharpton, that there's no continuity. There's no unity. And by them televising that, Rev, it would have shown, because it's bad enough the police think everybody don't like them. They think there's this division. This is a police state and all this kind of thing here. That event would have showed unity between police and residents, especially when you got top cops there, Bragg and all these people. And by not, and it's not too late for them to televise it. Somebody that's listening to you right now, your program, Reverend, can show it. Because by them continuously keeping us looking, especially we black folks, by them showing division, it just perpetuates the problems that's going on in this city. I don't care who getting in office.
0: Well, I know her work. Thank you for your call, Wally. I got a lot of callers. I'll let you talk through two breaks.
2: Thank you, sir. Thank you.
0: And I know her work, and I think you're right. She needs to be covered. I definitely think so. Let me go to Miss Julia in Portland, Oregon. Miss Julia, you're keeping it real with Al Shout. Is Miss Julia there? I hear noise, but I don't hear a person.
3: Hello, hello, hello.
0: Yes.
3: You hear me?
0: I hear you now. Yes, I do.
3: Yes. Hello, Reverend.
0: Hi.
3: I was calling because I noticed that I haven't heard Demetrius from Cleveland, Ohio. He usually calls in every day on your show.
0: Yeah, I haven't heard from him in a couple of weeks.
3: I was wondering if there's been a heavy past or if there been anyone knows why he haven't called in. He's such a intelligent speaking young man.
0: Yeah, and you're right. I've noticed that the last 2 weeks or so I've not heard from him, and I am concerned. And I was in Cleveland during the rally and the AI situation, and he did not come to the church. I'm very concerned about Demetrius. Anyone that has any information, I join Miss Julia in asking for you to get it to us. I'm definitely concerned. A bright young man and a member of this radio show's family. Thank you, Miss Julia. Let's go to Rick in Germany. Rick over in Germany. Are you there, Rick?
4: Hello, folks. Can you hear me, Brother Sharpton?
0: I hear you well, yes.
4: I didn't hear the bell. I usually get a little ding. But I called today just to talk about the 2 points, the midterms and the vote. You got to reiterate who we're voting for. It's not just the president. It's also the House of Representatives at the federal level and the Senate at the federal level. Black people around the country must vote, but it's going to take white men and women as well. And I have a question for you. Did you talk to the Secretary of Defense, Pete Hegseth, over the weekend and ask him what he's doing with the Christian religion, the military, and the government?
0: No, I've not. I do not think that I'm on Hegseth's call list.
4: You're not going to have him on the TV show?
0: I doubt if he would come on. You know, they don't do TV shows where they're going to get hard questions. I had Byron Donalds on, and he won't come back. I have had Vivek Ramaswamy on. He won't come back. They're welcome to come on my shows, but they're not going to be an agreement on what I can't ask. We're going to do what I do everybody else. Nobody knows what I'm going to ask.
4: Okay, brother. Thank you.
0: All right. Thank you. And let's take a break. We'll be right back. Keeping it real. Shopton. Be right back.

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0: Keeping it real, keeping it real. I am your host, Reverend Al Sharpton, and we're back 1-877-532-5797. 1-877-532-5797. And let me pivot to here at headquarters. One of our national board members, who is a commissioner in Texas and has his hand on the pulse more than anyone I know on Texas and other parts of the country, is stopped by. He's in town, and I'm glad that he stopped by. I'm going to put him on, and, of course, I'm talking about the one and only, I'm getting feedback, the one and only Commissioner Rodney Ellis. How you doing, Commissioner?
1: Good to see you, Reverend. Always good to be in New York City. Great weather here today. Not quite as warm as it is back in Texas, but I'm glad to be here.
0: No, we're nowhere near where you are in Texas. Let me ask you. We know the whole nation is looking at the race in Texas. Tallarico against Paxton. Paxton is probably the most candidate with the most baggage I've seen in a long time. And people are beginning to really feel, if the polls are correct, that Tallarico can win. And we also are seeing the polls more narrow on Governor Abbott than we've seen in

0: Calarico has run a very, really strategic campaign. And that says a lot. And he has raised good money. Now, he's been outspent. For a while, we were outspending Paxton. But I always knew at some point the money would come in on the other side. It's just so much money on that Republican side. But you talk about a flawed candidate. Here's a guy impeached by a Republican House. Yeah. His own party impeached him.
1: Yeah.
0: Here's a guy only has had public sector jobs, and now we find out he's made $27 million.
1: And only never in private business.
0: Never
1: only
0: in private business.
1: In government. Now, how do you make $27 million working in government jobs?
0: It's a mystery. You know, I served in the Texas Senate with him. He was not a player there. He looked up and became attorney general. All of his laundry, dirty laundry, in terms of his marriage,
1: yeah,
0: is out there in the public. His wife, still married to her, did not vote on whether or not to impeach him, but she had to sit there and listen to all of that testimony. The state has had to pay a settlement to his former employees that he was trying to make do political work for him. I mean, truly a flawed candidate. And I think he's got a good shot at it. All of the polls look good. Keep the fingers crossed. And there's always room for, as they call it, a October surprise, but he looks better than any other statewide candidate in the history of Texas since Ann Richards was governor. And Gina Hinojosa. Let me tell you, Abbott is spending every nickel he can get his hands on. For a while, he looked as though he was totally unbeatable because he had so much money. And he has used that cash. They're running ads all day, spending 15 times as much on television as she's spending, but she's holding her own. And she's raising money. Not enough. I hope more comes in. And look, they're spending their effort on everything on the ballot. We have one of the longest ballots in the country in some parts of Texas, like in Harris County.
1: Mm.
0: That ballot, we elect everything other than a dog catcher.
1: Mm.
0: So the judges, county commissioners, all that stuff is at the bottom. I think we're going to have some surprises in the state house. I don't think we'll flip it, but I think it's going to be very close. It'll impact who's
1: really?
0: Speaker.
1: Wow.
0: In the Senate, there might be one seat, maybe two at play, despite what they did on redistricting. After President Trump made his calls to force Texas to do it, people are angry, and they ought to be.
1: No, they definitely ought to be. Now, as where are we? What are we seeing, feeling in the black community?
0: In the black community, there's a lot of enthusiasm. He was at the game the other day, Prairie View's homecoming game, and had a great turnout, a great reception from the young students. Tallarico did. Gina Hosa is crisscrossing the state. A lot of people are coming in. A lot of money is coming in. Organizers are coming in. Labor people are doing as much as they can to be helpful in the black community. I think we're in good shape. I always worry about turnout. I'm real proud of Jasmine Crockett. She's put out a statement recently pointing out that she's backing the whole ticket. You know, it's always, I never lost a race, but when you lose one, it takes a little while to adjust. But she's going to be there helping. I feel good about where we are if we can stay there. It's 30 days. And anything can happen in 30 days. And I'm sure before this is over with, they're going to have called Tallarico and Gina Hinojosa everything that you can think of to try and scare people. But so far, it's not sticking. And if that phenomenon is happening in Texas, from all of the stuff I'm talking to people around the country, here the president is having to go to Alaska to campaign.
1: Yeah, which is unheard of.
0: Unheard of. Having to go to Oklahoma
1: unheard
0: to
1: of.
0: Campaign. And
1: they're tied or losing in Kansas.
0: Yeah.
1: I mean, can
0: in,
1: you
0: in South
1: that?
0: Carolina.
1: Yeah, yeah.
0: Who would have thought that he'd have to go to South Carolina after picking Lindsey Graham's sister? But look, people ought to be mad. I mean, a war that nobody asked for, never was popular. It's scary.
1: Yeah, you're right. You're right. They're flashing the poll now. The Texas Senate race is at 47-45 with Tallarico up. I've talked to Tallarico several times. He's done the show. He's going to do the show again. You talk to him often. I do not find him to be in any way, you know, I've been out here a long time as you have, and I don't find him to be somebody that comes off to me like it's a show. I think he's a sincere person. He's studying ministry. He's very religious, and he seems like he means what he says. And that's rare in politics.
0: It is, Reverend. I think it's the real deal. Here's a young guy who went to the state house, who was a teacher, who decided even before this race came around

0: wanted to go into the ministry. And he's studying to do that. I think it's, I joke with him all the time. I said, you know, I love Bush early on in my career. I need to give me some of this holy roll. But no, he believes it. And I've been to him. I've been with him at churches. I mean, his quotes from the scripture, they're genuine. But I think there's something special about him. You know, a young, new, fresh face in Texas politics. Texas really has a very youthful population, one of the younger populations in the
1: country. Yeah.
0: And you talk about Abbott, somebody who's been in power for so long. The Grand Old Party Republicans have controlled everything in the state for the last 25 to 30 years, all of it, since Ann Richards left. When Bush beat her.
1: Wow.
0: Since 1995, they have had it all.
1: Well, all things come to an end. Let's take a break. I want to ask you a few more questions, and I'm going to the phones. 1-877-532-5797. Keeping it real. 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

0: Keeping it real, keeping it real. I'm your host, Reverend Al Sharpton, and we're back. I'm live here at National Action Network corporate office, and one of our national board members, Commissioner Rodney Ellis, commissioner in Texas, in Harris County, Texas, to be exact. And Commissioner, let me ask you while I have you, the whole idea of going to, you already hear people talking about who should run in 2028. And I've been saying before we get there, we have to get past 2026, because I'm afraid if we don't have at least the House Democrat, they will have such outrageous voting stuff. 2028 could be perilous. What is your counsel to people about the importance of this year as it goes to 28?
1: One election at a time. You have it right. Focus on what's ahead of us. There'll be plenty of time. I'm hoping when that happens, things will clear out a little bit. You won't have everybody and their cousin running. But we ought to focus on winning the House. We got a shot at winning the Senate. We need to focus on that right now and let the rest of it fall in place afterwards.
0: Now, what the redistricting, they knocked out one black seat in Dallas. I'm sorry, in Texas. Sheila Jackson Lee, see, who was very close to you, and a young man has got it, Al Green, is going on to retire. Have we healed the wounds of blacks that got caught in the crossfire of no doing of their own? Because I know that a lot of what you were urging in my conversations with you and trips down there is that you was telling them, don't be angry at each other. Y'all didn't create the predicament. Have we gone through a healing process there in Texas?
1: We're still going through it. It takes time. You know, Al Green's a proud guy. He did a good job. Nothing of his own doing, as you said, caused it. But there's still a role for him on something to do. Right. I talked to him. I talked to Congressman Christian Menefee this morning. Talked to Al yesterday. They're both good friends. It'll sort itself out. You know, Sheila's daughter is now our county manager. You know, he's a black woman who is the CEO of the third largest county in America. She was in Congress for a short while. Al's still a young guy, energetic, looks much younger than he is, such a dynamic speaker. I'm not sure what the next role will be, but I'm encouraging him to think about it. Maybe some academic post, teaching. He's just so much energy and things to do. Christian's a young guy, he's going to be there for a long time. He's smart. Let me tell you, he did a great job as county attorney. I can't wait to see what's next for him in terms of leadership down the road.
0: And then I must ask you, a lot of our listeners, big fan I am of Jasmine Crockett, and what you see in her future. Jasmine no longer in Congress. She has endorsed, as you said, the whole ticket there. What do you see? Because someone that gifted and talented, Jasmine is somebody I think we still need in some public capacity in our community.
1: Jasmine is young, gifted, and she has a future ahead of her. I'm not sure if it'll be in elective politics or where it'll be. I'm sure that there'll be book deals that'll come her way. There'll be opportunities in media. Whatever she wants to do, she'll have an opportunity to do it. She deserves some rest when it's over with. I'm sure she's putting a lot of time in thinking about it. You know, she came onto the national scene so quickly. Eddie Bernice Johnson handpicked her. She was in the state house, probably would have stayed in the state house fighting and doing a good job in the minority had Congresswoman Ada Bernice Johnson not picked her to take that seat. That's a great ad, award-winning ad, passing that torch to the next generation. But I'm just so proud of Jasmine Crockett. I know it's a tough loss. She got in, did a good job, raised good money, but she's got a future ahead of her. If Tallarico pulls this off, if Gina Hinojosa pulls it off, if I were Jasmine Crockett, I'd be thinking about what other statewide opportunities coming up, like retired Ted Cruz.
0: That would be a race that all of us would be trying to get to Texas to see and support. You're sitting across the desk from me where my mentor, Reverend Jesse Jackson, used to sit when he comes to New York. I keep a picture right over as I do. I show him sitting right there. Tomorrow is his 85th birthday, and the first birthday that we will not be able to call him and say happy birthday. I'm going to do some things on the show tomorrow and wishing him a happy heavenly birthday. I'm going to have his son on Jesse Jr., and I'm going to have Dr. Michael Eric Dyson. And you worked very closely with Reverend Jackson. You were on his board, worked with him down through the years. On your staff is Shelley Davis, who was Reverend Jackson's aide-de-camp. Tell us about Jesse Jackson and what he means historically and what he meant to you personally.
1: Reverend Al, I met Reverend Jesse Jackson when I was an intern the summer of 1975 in Washington, D.C. And I was up in the top of the balcony at some hotel, and I just worked my way as people would leave. You know how that works. Easy. Before you know anything, I'm sitting up there right next to the front table. And when Jesse Jackson finished his speech, I went up to shake his hand, and I suppose he thought I was somebody since I was in a good seat. Right. Even if I couldn't eat. But let me tell you, when I worked for Mickey Leland, as his chief of staff, Congressman Mickey Leland, that's when I really got a chance to get close to him. When he's having those big meetings, big end meetings, row, not the bad end. They had those meetings and nobody was supposed to be there other than people who were invited. And then Jesse Jackson would call Mickey and say, leak it to the press. I just watched him, a masterful tactician on the process. And I really was privileged to go on his board. He asked me to go on that board shortly after Mickey Leland died. I was pretty young, didn't know what I was doing. I traveled the world with him. I miss him. My wife is helping USAF figure out what they're going to do. They got great infrastructure there with the property, just trying to figure out what is the role and how you preserve his legacy. But he's one in a million. You know, I'm just so proud of him being an inspiration for you. You know, you clearly have inherited that mantle, and you deserve it now. We had King. Before him, we had Garvey. We had Reverend Jackson. And we have you. But let me tell you, he will always have a special place in history. Just that energy that he had and the commitment that he had to the very end. Even sitting there in the hospital. You know, you went in there to see him. Listening to CNN. Occasionally, they flip it to a football game. And holding your hand, never wanting to give up. But look, I hope he is resting and comfortable knowing he has passed the torch. His people like you. That he mentored, and many others. Yeah. Cleo Fields, many all around the country, in politics and in business. And we will keep the struggle moving forward. Never stop.
0: No, there's no doubt about it. And I can tell you that the last 15 years when he was becoming more and more ill, I spent more and more time with him, as Shelley can tell you. And at some point, I think he just was starting to tell us what to do in preparation. So he never gave up. He wasn't the kind of guy saying, I'm not going to be here. He was the kind of guy, Al, you need to do this. Yeah. And you think about it. But he was the energy that you say that a lot of us will miss. And one of the things I get frustrated and Jesse Jr. And Shelley calmed me down. I don't think he gets the credit he deserves from some of the people that he opened the doors for them. They sit in positions like they got there by themselves. And it was the struggle from Dr. King through Reverend Jackson to keep them doors open. And they walk in them doors like they were somehow entitled to them. They were not entitled to them. They were fought for. And the least they could do is celebrate and salute those that open them doors for them.
1: You know, Reverend, I think it's incumbent on you and me and other people who knew him well to make sure he is remembered and gets that credit. Sometimes I think of some of the lines he had. You just talk about a master. I love certain lines like that one about, let the money come from where the money went.
0: Right.
1: You remember me saying that at one of your board meetings. Right. And usually I even use it in my job as a county commissioner. When I'm arguing about something, I say, let the money come from where the money went. And I say, by the way, that's not my line. I'm stealing that one from Reverend Jesse Jackson.
0: Right.
1: But just a masterful wordsmith. And we ought to do as much as we can. It's important to that next generation. I hope that when I pass on, that people will remember us. And I just think that old saying, the best way to find a friend is to be one. We have to continue to be a friend to Reverend Jesse Jackson. And I think when our time is up, people will remember what we did as well. So I'm going to do all I can to perpetuate, to promote, and make sure people remember Jesse Jackson and just how great he was.
0: Well, I'm going to do a large part of the show tomorrow on Reverend Jackson to be his birthday, and I think it's important that we do that. You know, the Bible, I'm a preacher all my life. The Bible deals in continuity. It's always went from one to the Abraham, to Isaac, to Jacob, on and on, Moses, to Joshua. And if those of us that are biblical don't understand that it's supposed to happen in our lifetime, that you're not the original or anything, you're not the first, you are the continuity of what preceded you. You have your own gifts, your own talent, but you are part of a longer chain than you. And I think it's like you said, he was the chain that preceded our generation and into his own, like he was for Dr. King. And I think that it is our job to prepare it and pass it on. And there's become continuity of struggle. One of the things that I think we do wrong in our community is we don't train our children. One of the things that I saw walking around your building as the commissioner that you have in Harris County, you have a lot of young people, and instruct them on history. People don't know where to go if they don't know where they came from.
1: You know, Reverend, it's so important, and I learned a lot of that from Reverend Jackson and from Congressman Leland. Shelley was an intern. I don't know if I told you that, but I loaned him. He was through my Texas Legislative Internship Program. I loaned him to Reverend Jesse Jackson when his former aide was leaving. Jose Matthews was leaving to go to Harvard to go get his master's degree. And so I loaned him somebody else first who went over singing to Barbara Streisand's home. And Reverend Jackson called me and said, hey, this brother's crazy. You need to get him out of here. I said, well, I'll send you the other one. And Shelley came back some years later. But look, I want to go back to your comment about the ministry and how important that is in your career and leadership in the black community. Doesn't apply to me. I went to Xavier one year. I got to see in theology. I always point that out. And but it was really bad when they found the cheat notes in the Bible. Of course, I was the only Baptist at the Catholic school. I said, those were cheat notes. Those were my notes to help me remember, to help pass the class. But look, I read this article the other day about the number of Democratic candidates who are in the ministry. Ministers are studying in the ministry who have chosen to go into politics. And I think that's a good thing. You know, in some ways, politics has become such a cutthroat business where people really get to where they hate one another so much. And even when you deal with complex issues, I think when you are people of faith and you can turn to the book, whether it's the Torah, the Quran, or the Bible, it makes a difference. So I'm happy. That's a good thing to do. And I think our churches play a role in mentoring this next generation of leaders, like it did with Adam Clayton Powell. And in the black community in particular, that is so important because of the independent base you have by being a religious leader.
0: No doubt about it. All right, we have to go to break. Let me thank Commissioner Rodney Ellis coming by, Brother Shelley Davis. Take a break. I'll be back. More of you on the phones and on the message board. Keeping it real. Shopton. Be right back.
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31: 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I have these tears in my eyes today, Reverend.
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0: 30 years ago, Yusuf Hawkins was the young 16-year-old brother killed for being in a white neighborhood in Brooklyn. I got stabbed leading one of those marches.
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0: Keeping it real, keeping it real. I am your host, Reverend Al Sharpton, and we're back. 1-877-532-5797. This Warrior Witness Wednesday. And I was glad to have our National Action Network National Board Member, Commissioner Rodney Ellis, come by in town for other business, but come by since he's on our national board to give you, and he's one of the top black elected officials in the state of Texas, to give you and I a update on where they are. Let's go to the phones and the message board, 1-877-532-5797. 97. And let's go to in Cincinnati, Ohio, the Buzz. State Representative Cecil Thomas is on the phone. Cecil Thomas, you're on Keeping It Real with Al Sharpton.
1: All right, well, good afternoon, Reverend, and thank you for taking my call. First of all, Reverend, let me personally thank for your service and your sacrifice. You know, in fact, it's been a lifelong service and sacrifice for the betterment of the quality of life of black people. And I've been a supporter of yours for God knows how long. But I'm calling, Reverend. I got all of these Cincinnati folks. I think they're going to run me out of my house if I don't get you down here. Yeah, but I know, Reverend, that you're extremely busy. And Reverend Toon has been working to try to get a date. But I know you said you want to try to triple the number of cities that you come to. Hopefully you can come to Cincinnati. Let me say this.
0: I've done Cleveland, and I said we need to do Cincinnati because some of those there were disappointed with whatever happened with the bus company. But I know you, Representative Thomas, supportive of Nan and me when it wasn't even fashionable. So I'm committing to you. I will get to Cincinnati in before the end of the month. As soon as I can, but I will do it, and I'll coordinate it with you. I'll tell Reverend Toon to just make it happen.
1: Okay, well, that's thankful. That's extremely helpful because, boy, they love you down here, Reverend.
0: No, I love Cincinnati. I've been coming out there for years, and you and I have been in some battles, and I want to come, and I want to energize people to vote. I want to deal with us confronting what is this AI. So I will tell Reverend to get off the air today to just make it happen. If I've got to pivot from somewhere into Cincinnati, we can do it in the next couple of weeks, and I'll be announcing it. And you'll make us a full house.
1: You got it, Reverend. Appreciate you.
0: All right. Thank you. Let me go to Tyrone in Philadelphia, WURD. Tyrone. Is Tyrone there? I don't hear Tyrone. You hear the air, but he's not there. You better call Tyrone, but not my phone. Wasn't that the song? Let me go to Raj in Cleveland, Ohio. Raj, you're keeping it real with Al Sharpton.
2: Hey, Reverend, thanks for taking my call. How you doing?
0: I'm doing good.
2: Okay, thanks. Yeah, you know, that one caller the message on the message board, the one guy was saying he'll see why Trump should be impeached. You know, I've seen more and more lately a lot of, I don't know if he was black or whatnot, but they seem to be the ones left fighting. First, I just thought it would just be the grifters, but you got a lot of guys who are—they're just regular Joes that I see. You know, at least I don't detect or know that they're grifters, but they do more the defending of Trump than I would. Think, you know, at this point in time would be doing. And I just think it's like I come to the conclusion they just don't, they know that they really, that's their only way of feeling relevant to the conversation. And a lot of them probably have big egos, I'm sure, and they're used to being in debates with probably, you know, entertainment mostly. Entertainment, you know, like sports and rappers and stuff like that. So now that, you know, it's politics and they have become some intellectual, they don't have enough content to, you know, present in a way that would be lasting and actually really meaningful. And proficient to the argument, that they claim they bring to the table. And then that's on top of Trump appealing to their most base instincts, which is just that instinct, emotion, and not really no intellect and objective thinking. So I just think that's their way of feeling relevant to the conversation. They'd rather debate than to just say they don't know.
0: Yeah, I think you said everything correctly, and I think that my position to a lot of this is you're going to get a lot of people that will come out and have things that say is just totally erroneous, like there's no grounds to impeach Trump, this, that, and the other, and all of that was said in 2020, and Trump lost. Why did he lose? Because we did not engage in arguing with Trump supporters. We turned out our supporters and beat him. And he was on the ballot, and Joe Biden beat him. He's not on the ballot this year. So I think the trollers, you get trollers on my message board, all kind of craziness. Rather than give them that energy, let's give the energy to getting our base out and our people out. Because some of these people are just whatever trollers, and whether they're paid or unpaid, some are confused. But whatever it is, there are more of us left that need to be driven out, inspired to come out, turn out. And that's where I put my energy. I could spend all show arguing with some people misinformed on the message board or every once in a while call. But I'd rather give my energy to those that are either need to be pushed to come out, convinced what it means, because you can reap some there. If a person's a Trumpster, you're not going to convince them anyway. And most of these trollers I agree with Bruce Turner. They're losers anyway. Because if they weren't, they would have proper information. They need to go with all kind of misinformation. And that's what makes them trollers. We need to go ahead and get people out. I appreciate your call, Raj. 1-877-532-5797. I think that, you know, so we should use our time precious. And older I get, the more I understand that you should not misuse time, because you didn't give yourself time and you don't know when your time is up. So you should use every moment as effectively as you can. And one of them is to not deal with foolishness. Because the more you deal with foolishness, the more foolish you become. Now, that doesn't mean you don't deal with people that disagree with you. And you can disagree with people that have legitimate points they want to make. Y'all can go back and forward and come to some kind of mid-ground or agree to disagree. But people that are just outright foolish and just saying crazy stuff, I wouldn't waste a lot of time with them. You know, Tyler Perry said something that I saw online yesterday, and I talked about it in one of my morning thoughts. I do morning thoughts before the sun come up every morning. I get up, say one before I go to the gym. Then when I come out in the gym, I do another one, and if I can, do a third one at the house. And I quoted Tyler Perry. Tyler Perry said, "Don't try and pull up people that just don't want to or qualify to be pulled up, because they will pull you down." Trying to pull them up, because sometimes their way of thinking, way of behaving is so heavy that they will weigh you down and pull you down rather than you being able to lift them up. Don't waste your time with it. Talk to people that's open-minded. Talk to people that's like-minded. Talk to people that needs to be given facts. But people that have just pledged and just made their peace with they're going to be ignorant, don't waste a lot of time there. It's respect them, be courteous to them, but keep it moving. Let's take a break. Be right back. Keeping it real. Keeping it real. Shopton. Be right back.
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0: Tyrone in Philadelphia, WURD. Tyrone?
1: Yes, indeed. Peace and blessings, Godfather. How's my Godfather today?
0: I'm doing fine.
1: And Godfather, if you don't mind, before I get to the questions of the day, I just wanted to commend you on one of the statements that you made in reference that you let people say what they have to say. And whether you agree or disagree, you do give them the respect to allow them to say what they want to say. And the thing that bothers me, many of them don't take that camaraderie of you allowing them to say what they want to say, even if you don't agree with them, they kind of still want to battle you, which don't make sense. But Godfather, there's two things I want to share with you. Today is the birthday of our good brother, Dr. Walt Palmer. I'm pretty sure you know Brother Walt Palmer, who started and created the Leadership Academy here in Philadelphia. He speaks of you all the time. And today, we pretty much go over Market Street, 37th and Market, because we're celebrating his birthday today, his 92nd birthday.
0: Give him my regards. Give him my regards. And

0: it feels to your heart, man, when you know somebody's been a part of everything that you have done. You know, I'm celebrating in September, I'm celebrating 50 years of community and public service.
1: Wonderful.
0: I just thank God that he have given me the strength to do that. But, well, I like to end with celebrating and lifting up one of the brothers that started the organization that I am now the president of. And we started it in 1980, which is Committee for a Better North Philadelphia, Andrew Kahn. And Representative Andrew Kahn, we just memorialized and, you know, sent him, you know, he made his transition in July, and we had his celebration in August. But, Rev, we had his celebration at E9, and I appreciate you letting me share this because I came to hear you speak at E9. And I don't know if you remember this, but when you said that when Jesus went down to hell and on that third day, he snatched them keys. He snatched them keys. And well, that took the place out. And I know that the two brothers that I came with, and neither one of them, you know, a church affiliate, but boy, that's all we talked about on the way home. That statement about you, you know, Jesus going down to hell and snatching them keys from the devil. So that's what we got to do, ladies and gentlemen, my brothers and sisters. We got to snatch these keys from these devils. Thank you, my brother, for allowing me to share that.
1: Well, I appreciate your call. And again, give my regards when you go over and see my brother. Let's go to, let me stay in Philly, go to Disco Brian. Disco Brian, W-U-R-D, word.
2: Yes, sir. Hey, Rev, is that, did you just answer? Is that you?
1: That's me.
2: Hello? Oh, my Lord. Rev, I'm just getting off the train here in Philly. I just got through my first in-class day at Community College of Philadelphia, and I just want to take a moment to just behold the beautiful spirit of the overwhelming majority of the students there who are black and are curious, kind, and just amazing. It was such it's so weird to be back in school when you're 52. But as I've told you, I'm going back for my prereqs for nursing. But Rev, I just wanted to reflect the caller, Tyrone, who just called and wish happy birthday to Walt Common. Is that his name, Walt Common, turning 92?
1: I think that's what he said, yes.
2: Amazing, amazing. I want to wish him a very happy birthday, and I want to wish a very unhappy birthday, Rev, to a certain man in Russia named Vladimir Putin, who got the greatest gift a genocidal maniac could have ever wished for 3 years ago, when Hamas murdered more Jewish people in one day than at any time since Hitler's reign. And Rev, I was planning to say a little bit more. I'll call back tomorrow and let others talk. But just on that topic, I wanted to, you know, I have something for tomorrow. If you'll allow me, I'll bring to your attention. And Rev, I'm just tomorrow, I'll just keep it real. And you don't even have to say anything if it puts you in a weird place or anything. But that's all. Just mad love for good Libras, Rev. You being the stalwart king of righteous Libras. And let us pray. Let us pray for justice for wicked, evil Libras like Vladimir Putin. Thank you, Rev. That's all for today. I love you.
1: No
2: Thank
1: problem.
2: You.
1: Thank you for your call. And let me say this, and this is not just for Disco Brian, but for all callers. You could speak your mind. You don't put me in a weird place.

I've been doing this show for 20 years and had shows before this. I will always let people say what they feel, and I will respond. I may not agree. I may agree. But don't worry about my feelings. I'm a grown man plus some. I believe people should express themselves, and I just hope when I respond, they don't go in a weird place because I am not a reporter. I am a host, so I'm going to give my view sometime, and I'm going to not give my view other time. And I think that it is absolutely crazy. I see J.D., the poet, saying Hamas hasn't killed more Jewish people than the Israeli government has killed innocent Palestinians. Well, I think that both sides have killed too many people and killed too many innocent people. And I don't think that we ought to get in the numbers of who killed more and deal with why are we, first of all, why are you on this date where October 7th happened, killing innocent women and children in Israel in the name of a righteous cause?

0: Palestinians in the Gaza. So you can't have morality for one, for your side, and not have morality for both. There's been immoral acts on both sides, some more than others, yes. But immorality is not dealing with quantity. It's dealing with, it needs to stop. Netanyahu was one that was financing Hamas. Let's tell the whole truth. To destabilize the Palestinian organization. I talked about that the other day. I met with Arafat and Sharon Peres. So let's be straight up. But innocent people ought not lose their lives for what is going on. Let's take a break. Be right back. Keeping it real. Shopton. Be right back.
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0: Keeping it real, keeping it real. I am your host, Reverend Al Sharpton, and we're back. 1-877-532-5797. Don't forget Politics Nation with Al Sharpton. I'm stacking them up this week. Make sure you are watching Saturday and Sunday, 5 p.m. Eastern Time on MS Now. And I'm working the phones already. I know it's only Wednesday, but I line up my guests because I want to have certain quality guests that's right in the thick of it, the candidates, the people that are calling the shots, and that is exactly what we're going to have this weekend. So tune in Saturday and Sunday, both days 5 p.m. Eastern Time on MS Now. Then you that are in the New York, New Jersey, Connecticut area, meet me or beat me to the Saturday Action Rally at the House of Justice in Harlem on 124th Street and Morningside, which is 6 Hancock Place. I'll be there this Saturday looking for you, you, and you. You that are not in the New York area can watch it live on Impact Television, on live stream at www.nationalactionnetwork.net, on YouTube/NAN, and, of course, on the AME Zion Network. Now, also, this weekend I'm leaving, and Sunday I will be in Tallahassee. I'll be doing the show from Tallahassee. I'll be at the rally, do my TV show from New York, then jump on a plane, and I will be in Tallahassee. I'll be preaching at 10 o'clock service at Bethel Missionary Baptist Church for the 40th pastoral anniversary of that giant in the gospel, Reverend R.B. Holmes. It's the 156th church anniversary. You in the Tallahassee area, come join us. It's at Bethel Missionary Baptist. Everybody in Tallahassee knows Bethel at 224 North Martin Luther King Boulevard. And then on Monday, at 10 o'clock, we're doing the Voter Brigade and AI fluency training at the Bethel Life Family Life Center. I'll be there for both. I'll be there for the Voter Brigade on Monday and preaching at the church on Sunday and do Politics Nation from there on Sunday. So stay with me, be with me at Tallahassee and, of course, at the Saturday Action Rally in Harlem. Lot to do, but I tell you, I'm doing a couple of cities, maybe three. I just promised Cincinnati right on the air a week until Election Day. Let me go to my dear friend in Atlanta, Georgia. I'm coming to her church, I believe, the end of the month. In Atlanta, let's Sister D from Northwest Atlanta.
1: Reverend Al, you coming to Big Bethel African Methodist Episcopal Church on October 25th at 10 o'clock, and I want everybody to show up.
0: Yeah.
1: Because I've been there when I've heard you preach on several occasions, and you bring it, Reb. And I'm looking forward to it. Reb, I didn't want this day to go by without me mentioning the debate last night between former Atlanta Mayor Keisha Lance Bottoms and this guy, this billionaire, Rick Jackson. Keisha is a former judge, city councilwoman, and mayor. She's a lawyer. She wiped the floor with him. And she was so good, Reb, that some of his supporters were accusing her of having the questions before.
0: Wow.
1: That's what happens. Yeah, I saw that. I saw a couple of people ask that. And I said, in other words, they realized that she was much better prepared than he was. And, of course, there were questions about affordability, data centers, health care, and surveillance cameras, but she was so much better. And my question is, he has spent close to $100 million on ads Why? Why does he want to buy this governorship so badly? It just makes me wonder. And he has tried to align himself. He's publicly said and appeared with Trump that he wants to be governed like Trump. He wants to treat the governorship like Trump treats America. Nobody wants that. So last night he tried to veer away from that and align himself more with the current governor. But I want to congratulate Keisha. She did a wonderful job, and she came through the Atlanta Public School System, Rev. And she deserves this. She can win it. He can't win without black votes.
0: Right.
1: But if we stand strong, Rev, she can win this.
0: Yeah, I'm hearing more and more she can win it, and I hope people there turn out. And you know, Dee, I don't have to tell you, we need to, you know, there's the old parable of two women that said that they were the mother of a certain child. And they brought the two women to Solomon, King Solomon, supposedly
1: right.
0: the wise man. And
1: right.
0: he couldn't get them to agree with who was the real mother. And he said, I tell you what, let's take a sword and cut the baby in half and give half to each. And one woman said, no, please don't do that. And he said, that's the mother, the one.
1: That's the real mother.
0: That wanted to spare the life of the child. The real leaders are the leaders that don't try to split up our community. They try to save our community, even if they are disagreeing with a certain tactic and all. They do it in a healing way. Anytime you find leaders that just want to split us up, they're not the real leaders, because we have too many real enemies, adversaries. I mean, they're taking away health care from our seniors. And you arguing about your ego stuff, because that's all it is, that's not real leadership. And I think that everybody, mama, daddy, everybody, lottie, dottie, and everybody, as they say, ought to unite and do whatever it is we can do to take that state back into hands that are not there now, that are not tainted with election fraud and election claims. The state where Donald Trump said on tape, just give me 11,000 votes plus. So we got an opportunity to really deal with the big picture. We can get in the back room and argue over our little differences later.
1: That's right. Thank you, Rev.
0: Thank you. Let me go to Meme. Meme in Cincinnati, Ohio, the buzz. Meme.
2: Good afternoon, Brother Sharpton.
0: Good afternoon.
2: There are no coincidences. I've called you before. The last time, I believe it was, I gave you a title to one of my last songs, which is It's Better to Be a Risen Sinner Than a Fallen Saint.
0: Okay.
2: But
0: I like that.
2: That's what you told me when I first voiced it to you. But there are no coincidences. Disco Brian going out mentioned that powerful, the most powerful P word on the planet, prayer.
0: Mm.
2: Now, that connects to what I heard you say the other day, if it wasn't yesterday. if my people who are called by my name, and you know the rest.
0: Humble themselves and pray. That's right.
2: Hello. And then our Lord, he said, we're two or more have gathered. Okay, touching and agreeing. But then you gave the succession, Moses to Joshua.
0: That's
2: okay,
0: right.
2: I could go all the way up to the Lord and Brother Peter. But
0: yes, sir.
2: You also said something a few weeks ago, coming right out of 2 Timothy chapter 3. These are perilous times.
0: Mm-hmm.
2: And when I heard that, I'm like, my God, he just confirmed what I've been telling people. Go to 2 Timothy chapter 3, please, and connect it up with the 4. But 3 lets you know right out the gate, this also know that in the last days, perilous times shall come. But when you start reading that list, I tell people how you know it's not then, but now, disobedient to parents. If they'd have been disobedient back then, they'd have been stoned to death. And the parents would have caught a few rocks if they got in the way. But, yeah, that's what time it is. We're in that end times. And no one should perish if they would only come to the light. That man sitting up there, he ain't doing nothing but the will of his favorite author, Adolf Hitler. Mm. You'd have to check into Operation Paperclip to find out that. And if it's a lie, the white folks told it. They said we haven't had a bona fide president since they took out Kennedy. The CIA been running this thing. Do your research. George Herbert Walker was attached to the Dallas assassination, only to end up being the head of CIA. Now, I'm going to tell this one. That's who put crack on the street. How do I know? Before I was saved, sanctified, and born again. And it's no coincidence that I get to talk to you on Warrior Witness Wednesday, because I am a bona fide, tried and true son of the Most High Lord God of hosts. But I'm also a saint, a servant, and a soldier. And I didn't play on the playground. I'm standing in my armor, speaking the word, and it's working. That's it. A lot of us has missed it. I thank God I didn't, and I didn't even come up in the church, but he took me out of a jail cell back in 1978 when I was doing 25 to life for murder I didn't commit. And there was no Innocence Project in 78, especially in Cincinnati, Ohio. I know in 22 and 23, they said this was the most racist city, fifth racist city in America out of all the cities. But yeah, bro, I'm glad I got to talk to you, and you are my brother in Christ. I don't care what nobody say, you know the Lord. I remember a few months back, a brother was trying to check you because he thought you should be using your platform to be preaching. No, the Lord put you there to do just what you're doing.
0: Thank you, brother. Thank you for your call.
2: But if
0: thank
2: our people
0: you
2: should your come together, because I just told and you know, you got to watch some folks that claim the Christ. I don't really know this woman much, but she says she prays for people because I asked her, let us get together and pray for one of our neighbors. Well, I pray for her. I said, but yeah, I go by the book.
0: I know that's right.
2: I have no choice.
0: And I got the music. I got to go. Thank you for your call. Let me thank all of you that called in, listened in, you that called in and couldn't get through, but hung in there anyhow. Don't forget, tomorrow is we're going to have the first hour of the show. Jesse Jackson's heavenly birthday, his first heavenly birthday. We'll have his son, Jesse Jr., on, Dr. Michael Eric Dyson on. Spend the first hour of the show. I want y'all to call in and text in and wish him a happy birthday. I don't want us to forget him. He's out of the papers, but he's not out of our minds. Jesse Jackson Day, the first hour of the show tomorrow. And then we're going to Policy Day with Jennifer Jones Austin. Let's go. And remember, whatever you do, wherever you go, however you feel, tell somebody, tell anybody, tell everybody. Reverend Al told you personally, keep it real.
3: Keep it real.
0: Keep it real. Whatever you do, keep it real. I'll talk to you tomorrow.
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0: And Grand Rising family, thanks for staying with us on this Wednesday morning with our guest, Brother Hamsada. It's his African name. We introduced him first as Brother Edward Brown, but as he says, his name is Brother Hamsada, so we're going to refer to him with that. He's introducing us to the Pan-African Federalist Movement. Brother Hamsada, I'm going to let you finish your thought, but then tell us what's going on with some of these African countries cutting deals with the United States, with the Trump administration, with health. Zambia is the latest to sign a $3.6 billion health funding deal with the U.S. You're just trying to get all the health information from our African brothers and sisters in exchange for cash. So I'll let you finish your thought and tell us what's going on with that particular deal.
1: Okay. And also I want to get to the Grand Forum of African Unionists, which is an activity that we're planning now. There's going to be regional forums in 2027 and then a grand forum in 2028. And that's a major effort bringing together different Pan-Africanist organizations, whether they be cultural, economic, and political. You mentioned Karanga, who's a cultural black nationalist. People like him, the UNIA, which is Garvey's organization, Brother Senghor, they're part of the steering committee of the Grand Forum for African Unionists. So I want to talk a little bit about that and be planning a forum, a regional forum for North America in May of 2027, right before African Liberation Day, May 20th to 24th. African Liberation Day would be the 25th. And these forums, again, are trying to pull together all forms of Pan-Africanists and get them all in one room and to come to some sort of common agreement on how we could work together moving toward a united African state. So we're going to have a regional forum in North America. There's going to be one in the corridor of victory, which is West Africa, Central Africa, and Eastern Africa. And those forums are also going to be building a momentum, which will lead to the first Pan-African Congress. Date hasn't been open, 2030 at the latest. So that's a major initiative. That's something that's going on like right now. That's our prime organizational prime directive of the Pan-African Federalist Movement right now is moving toward the Grand Forum for African Unionists. And all this is in keeping with our ultimate goal of bringing the United African States into political existence. In terms of the small deals the independent African countries are making with the United States government, anybody or any other government, they may have some merit to them, they might not. But whatever, the main thing I come back to again is everything. A lot of the things that we may be asking other people to do, we could do for ourselves. Kuji Chagalia, as Karanga would say, always be saying, Kwasi, self-determination. If we have United Africa, and we have economies of scale, which means that we could, if Nigeria is producing oil and Zambia is producing oil, if we come them together, there's economies of scale. And there's things that we could do for ourselves. The youth unemployment problem would be impacted by it. Once the continent is united, we pool all of the resources in it, and we won't have to ask outside sources for anything. We'd be able to do it ourselves. Right now, there's a deal between Ghana and the Caribbean nation of St. Kitts, the Federation of St. Kitts and Nevis, where my grandparents were born, and they're letting nurses come in from Ghana and they're being supported by Nevis. That's just a small example of the things we'd be able to do for ourselves on a massive scale. And then if we have to make a deal or something with another country, again, we'd be doing it from a position of strength.
0: Right. Hold on, thought right there, Brother Sada, because we're running out of time. And Angel has a quick question for you, calling from Washington, D.C. on line 3. Angel, your question real quick for Brother Sada.
2: Hello, can you hear me?
0: We can hear
1: you.
2: Hello? Yes, good morning. My question is, do you know the different movements of reparations around the world, are they going to be accelerated by this move for African unity?
1: Absolutely. a united African states will be in a position to demand reparations, not only for the our enslavement in North America, but also for the colonialism from the Europeans put in. It was European colonialism, and which weakened the African states that existed before Europe came in. You know, Amica Gabral said that when Europe came in, it took us out of our history and into their history. But once we go back into our history, the demand for reparations would be coming from a united African states, over 1.5 billion people, would may be able to ignore. And historically, reparations are made between a nation and nations, Israel and Germany. So it's historically, it's governments that demand reparations from the nations that have been affecting them negatively. So right. A government of the United African States would be able to demand reparations from United States, from Europe, et cetera. So,
0: and Brother Sada, we're going to have to cut it there because we're just flat out of time right here, Brother Sada. But we're going to have to come back because I think we just scratched the surface about what's going on with the Pan-African Federalist Movement. We want to hear more information about that, if you don't mind. Before you go, I know you have an event or something coming up. Can you share that with the family?
1: Okay, but first, can you allow me to give a contact to our Facebook
0: sure,
1: page?
0: Sure, of course.
1: I mean, if you want to go into more detail, you can go onto our website, which is pafm-northamerica.org. PAFM, that's Pan-African Federalist Movement, pafm-northamerica.org. If you go onto that website, it's very comprehensive. It has, that's one place I would go to get more information about the Pan-African Federalist Movement in North America, and it has links to the website for the global Pan-African Federalist Movement. And the official number for the Pan-African Federalist Movement in North America is 518-649-6432. 518-649-6432. That's the number I'm talking to you from now. And again, the major event to be talking about is again the regional grand forum for African unions. African unions being all people who's talking about African unity, whether they be cultural, political, or economical. That's the main event that we're planning for now, and that's going to take place in May of 2027. The regional forum is going to take place in May 20th to May 24th. And then, of course, that's going to be followed up by, in 2028, by a grand forum, which is going to be a universal African forum around that. And again, the goal of that is to pull together all Africans, Pan-Africanists of all different strains, to get us to come together, have a memorandum of agreement of how we work together moving toward the goal of bringing the United African States into political existence.
0: All right. We'll pick it up later on a different day, a different conversation, but it's still with the same aim and one destiny. I thank you, Brother Asada, and we'll start using that name instead of the government name, Brother Asada, your African name, that respect from one brother to another. So we're going to continue to call you Brother Asada, if you don't mind. But thank you for joining us this morning.
1: All right. One aim, one God. One God, one aim, one destiny.
0: There you go. I say, 10 after the top of the hour. John Templeton's checking in for us. He's an activist out of San Francisco. John, Grand Rising, welcome to the program.
3: Oh, thank you. I'm Weston Harris Avery.
0: All right. And John, which hat are you wearing today? Because you wear several hats.
3: November 3rd hat. I just voted yesterday. So that's... the only thing that matters for the next 29 days.
0: You say this election is crucial for us as a people. How crucial is it?
3: Most important election in African American history. This is our first opportunity to get representation that is commensurate with our role in American history. If you go to my site, blackbusinessmonth.com/US-states, we are recommending 700 candidates in this election who will support the 14th and 15th Amendment. And create a platform where we will be able to determine our own destiny. That includes, for the first time, 9 African Americans who are U.S. Senate nominees. We are recommending 6 African Americans for governor seats, more than 50 folks for statewide elective offices, and more than 70 folks for the U.S. Congress, and then we also have state legislators. So we've seen in Maryland and Virginia, and also New York and Pennsylvania, where we've been able to take over legislative houses. We've got 6 African American speakers of state legislatures. So this is our opportunity to extend that further into the South. And
0: right. Well, and hold that thought right there. And if you could get closer to the John, if you can get closer to the phone, we'd appreciate it, too, because you're on the air.
3: Sure.
0: It's 13 minutes after the top of our family. He's an activist out of San Francisco. His name is John Templeton. John, how much of what you just told us about really hangs in the balance on black voter turnout? Because, you know, there's a lot of apathy in the black community when it comes to getting involved in voting, going to the ballot booth. And on top of that, Donald Trump is promising that he's going to send members of the Justice Department to patrol the you know, sort of an intimidation move, if you will, the ballot booth. How important is it to get our people to vote next month?
3: That is the entire deal. We have the opportunity to change history completely based on our own action without anybody else's intervention. And this is why there is such a panic among white supremacists to keep this from happening at any cost. So in Georgia, they just sent a letter asking the Justice Department to come in and take over the election. Why is that? There are 8 African American women who are statewide nominees. We may have heard about Keisha Lance Bottoms running for governor. The entire ticket, except for 2 people, is black women, even down to labor commissioner, agriculture commissioner, school superintendent. And out of the 14 House races in Georgia, there are 9 African-American nominees. So the opportunity to not just have a transformational individual victory, but a broad governing movement is what's happening across the country. And our list of 700 candidates, we have multiple states where there are multiple African Americans running for statewide office. For instance, in South Carolina, you have 5 African Americans running for statewide office, including a candidate for governor. And in Texas, you got 8 African Americans running for the House of Representatives. So these are numbers that we've never seen before. And to your point about apathy, a lot of what we think is apathy hasn't been cynicism, but it's been the fact that we rarely have had contested races in black, you know, predominantly black jurisdictions. Usually somebody gets elected and they basically die in office, like David Scott did recently. So people kind of get out of the habit of going to vote because they already know who's going to win and that sort of thing. And so the unintended consequence of the redistricting that they've done is that they scrambled all the races. And so people like Jim Clyburn, who hadn't had to campaign for like 30 years, are now out running hard. And so a lot of the momentum is being driven by the candidates. And this is one of the things, and so over the next month, it's really about the voters responding to this.
0: John, hold up for right there. We got to step aside for a few moments to take our first break in 17 minutes at the top. And when we come back, though, break it down for us, because, you know, as you mentioned, voter apathy. And on top of that, is it too late to register? You've mentioned you've already voted. Registration is closed in several states already. So your thoughts on all these issues when we get back. Family just joined us in San Francisco. Activist John Templeton is with us this morning discussing next month's elections. He says there are 9 African-Americans running for the U.S. Senate. What are your thoughts? 800-450-7876 will get you in. We'll take the phone call.

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0: And Grand Rising family, thanks for starting your Wednesday with us. It's a hump day. That means we're halfway through the work week with our guest, John Templeton. John is an activist in San Francisco. Wears different hats. He's got his fingers in a lot of different pies. This time around, though, he's trying to get folks out to vote. He says it's crucial this election is coming up next month. Also mentioned to us that he's going to share with us some of the 9 members who are running for the U.S. Senate. So, John, I'm going to let you finish your thought. Then let's look at some of the races, especially the ones in Florida, the Senate race in Texas as well. So go ahead and finish your thought.
1: Who are expected to win are Cory Booker, who's an incumbent, and Juliana Stratton in Illinois. But there are 7 additional people that are running that are getting no press attention at all. And the reason why this is significant is that if you remember in 2021, there was a Democratic majority of 1 or 2. And people like Joe Manchin were able to derail things like the John Lewis Voting Rights Act because the margin was so thin. So for us to really get transformative change, we're going to need to get somewhere close to or even above 60 votes, which is what we had the first year of Obama when he was able to get Obamacare. So every additional African-American Senate candidate that we're able to get elected is somebody that actually enhances the ability of us to actually get things done, because we all really want gridlock. And that's part of what has fed the cynicism. We've never before had enough political representation to sort of impose our will. And this first time there's only been 8 black folks ever served in the Senate in 250 years. So for 9 black people to be running at once. And so what's important about the other 7 candidates is, and we have a map that we put on our site, is that the number of African-American infrequent voters, that people who are registered but don't vote, is more than the margin of victory in the most recent election. So that's why there's such an opportunity for self-determination, because in these states, it doesn't matter what anybody else does if we turn out. And let me give you a picture. So from Florida all the way on the Gulf Coast to Louisiana, there's an African American running for Senate. All the way up to Mississippi, from Louisiana to Illinois, there's an African American running for Senate. So literally, we have the opportunity to essentially win the Civil War and to restore what should have been happening since 1876, because African Americans were the majority population

0: new boyfriend, sort of thing. And nobody's saying anything. Well, there's a black woman running for Senate in Oklahoma, Jasmine Thomas, who's a nurse, her husband serving in the military. She's got special needs kids. And she has gone out and won that election. So for folks, all the people talk about Tulsa and all that sort of thing, well, this is your opportunity to do something about it because it's a black woman running for Senate from Oklahoma. Alabama, 2017, we've already done this. You know, black voters turned out, surprised everybody, and elected Doug Jones to the U.S. Senate. We have the exact same dynamics. You have a bad Republican candidate, and this year we also have Doug Jones running for governor. So Judge Everett West is running for Senate in Alabama. Louisiana, you have a farmer, Jamie Davis, who's just, I mean, straight out of central casting from, you know, people remember Queen Sugar. Okay, so if you remember Queen Sugar, there's a guy with, you know, a tractor in his background on his website running for governor, you know, looks like he's coming straight out of a movie. And it's electoral malpractice for Democrats not to be touting this guy and playing him up all over the country. So we're going to have to really seize the bull by the horns and make sure that these candidates get the attention that they have earned. I mean, they
1: right.
0: have
1: and let me jump in here for a second, John, because election. Yeah, 26 at the top of that family, John Templeton's, I guess. And John, as I mentioned, he wears many hats this time around. He's talking about the elections, just trying to get folks out to the polls. And he says he's already voted out in California. He's from San Francisco. But John, the blue wave that they talk about, this blue wave, will this, that rising tide, will that bring in the black boats in to the finish line, do you think?
0: No, because they're not investing in the black candidates. They just raised $151 million Democratic Senate campaign committee. They haven't put any money into Angie Nixon. They haven't put any money into Scott Colum. They haven't put any money into Jasmine Thomas. They haven't put any money into Charles Booker in Kentucky. And so we're going to have to reach in our wallet.
1: Now, well, hold that for a second. They haven't put money in. Is it because they don't have the money, or they're refusing the money, or spending the money elsewhere?
0: There is a stereotype that black candidates can't win, despite the fact they've already won primaries. So all these people in, you know, in the same position as Barack Obama. Yeah, I don't know if you remember in 2004 when this guy with a Muslim name, you know, came out of Chicago, and people said, "There's no way in hell he could win a Senate election." Right? So all these people in the same position as Barack Obama, and you know, we have to get behind them. Their advantage is because nobody expects they can win. They're not facing all this negative advertising. And so back in 85, when I was running Doug Wilder's campaign for Lieutenant Governor of Virginia, that was one of our keys to victory. Nobody, you know, people just, there's no way in hell he could win election in Virginia. So we didn't face any opposition. So we were able to squeeze through and get our message out just by, you know, going around the state. And we only had $10,000 that we raised when we won the election. So the fact that they don't have as much money is not as big a deal as you might think. So, but you're seeing today, I mean, look at today's New York Times. Angie Nixon, over the last week, she's been on Indivisible. She's, you know, got a big feature in the New York Times. So it only takes, you know, in the social media era, basically somebody catching viral. And all these people are very compelling stories. And so what we need to do as a black community is to focus around

0: these candidates as a block, and that will create what I call a black Kelvin wave. You know, we've got this Kelvin wave coming to California. It's a Kelvin wave because if we vote for these Senate candidates, we're also going to have the effect of defeating the redistricting and bringing House candidates over. And there's a really good opportunity that we will actually increase the number of black House candidates based on turnout because we've got more people running.
1: Hold that thought right there, John. Okay. 30 minutes at the top of that family. We're talking politics with John Templeton here out of San Francisco. John, we got to talk about the DSA. You mentioned Angie Nixon. Angie's an avowed DSA member, and I want to find out that relationship. Also in Washington, D.C., we have a DSA person who's probably going to be elected mayor because, you know, it's almost a coronation, in fact, in Washington, D.C., as far as with the number of Democrats there. And we may see that an upset in Los Angeles as well, with a DSA candidate now leading Karen Bass. And we already got a DSA candidate mayor in Los Angeles. So maybe our two top cities will be run by DSA folks. Tell us what's the impact of the DSA on the legacy Democrats, as I call them, the old school Democratic Guard who've run the party. And putting up some resistance. Probably that's why Angie Nixon can't get any money to run her campaign. How do they deal with all of this?
0: And this is the other thing is transformational, you know, particularly for your audience. You know, these seven candidates are all grassroots candidates. Nikayla in Oklahoma, she's like 30 years old, and she said she'll be the first, you know, part Indian, part black person in the Senate. And they have gone out and just talked to people. And so we haven't had that kind of candidate in years. So it's really not the DSA label, but the fact that these are people who have been organizing for years and have basically created trust by working for people. And so Angie Nixon just joined the DSA this year. So I don't think it's appropriate to really label her with that. But we can't allow people to stigmatize the Democratic Socialists when you got people running the Justice Department who are backing the January 6th. I mean, that's the extreme folks are in office right now. Democratic Socialists are talking about basically restoring the New Deal. I just came from New York and Mayor Mamdani came out. I was been chair of Central Brooklyn Economic Development Corporation for the last 6 years. So we just completed our 11-story mixed-use building. And so Mayor Mamdani brought, during the UN General Assembly, he brought the mayors of Amsterdam, Manchester, and Paris to our buildings. So he wanted to show it off. And so it's an example of community-based economic development, and it's something that he responded to. So for African Americans, that kind of grassroots momentum is what we want to promote. And, you know, in Los Angeles, I think we have to basically remind folks that there's a difference between talking and walking. And so Karen Bass was basically doing all these things for the last 30, 40 years and has had the opportunity to implement some things. And so we have to really be able to get people past the slogans and figure out, well, who's actually doing the things that the black community wants. She just opened the Visions Theater after about 20 years of it being closed in Leimert Park, and Leimert Park has just been turned into a black cultural zone. So we have to, that's one of the reasons why we created this source, you know, called Black Track, where we're actually showing folks how to determine which which candidates and which candidates are actually doing what's in the best interest of the African-American community. Down in Florida, you see Byron Donalds trying to take Trump off of his website, now trying to, now he's getting desperate, now trying to campaign to the black community. And he's basically a Trojan step and fetch it, you know, because all the book banning and everything that we've gone through for the last 8 years is because, you know, of his support of Ron DeSantis against Andrew Gillum 8 years ago. So we can't let him try to weasel in and act like he's one of us, you know, when he's been doing everything he could to destroy our community. So we have to be able to look past the labels and look at actual performance and policy.
1: All right. It's 25 away from the topic. Let's talk about Texas. Donald Trump's in Texas. He's going to be in San Antonio today. And Texas Governor Greg Abbott is not going to be there. He's just scheduling conflict or you know, he's busy. He doesn't have time to greet the president. He was carrying Trump's water for the longest, but he's looking at the polls. And we've seen the Latinos are moving away from the GOP. What is your research showing? Is that true or is it just a hyperbole?
0: Once again, I think the African-American community is going to be more important. Texas is the largest black population in the country. 3 million black folks in Texas, and only about 1 million of them have been voting. So there's an extra 500,000 black folks who could vote. And so Jasmine Crockett is doing something very savvy, and she is focusing on the 8 African Americans who are running for the House, and she's focusing on Letitia Plummer, who's running for Harris County judge, and the sisters running in Tarrant County. And that's what's different about this year in black politics. It's no longer just one person.
1: But let me jump in here, since we're on Crockett's tape right here now. She had to be pushed into saying that she supports Tallarico. In fact, she says, I support all the Democrats. She wouldn't come out, and she's not going to campaign for him. How does that look?
0: I think it adds to her credibility. And like I said, she's more effective getting black folks to turn out to vote for the black candidates. I mean, people saw what happened. So, you know, I mean, you know, for her to come out and you know, do a hostage video and say, you know, it just wouldn't be credible. You know, so she just, you know, she just needs to go out and be with Freddie Haynes and, you know, the other candidates. And if black folks turn out for those down ballot races, Tallarico will win.
1: Gotcha. 23 away from the top. I'm still staying in Texas for a while. Houston, a lot of folks, we're talking about apathy in Houston. A lot of folks, brothers and sisters in Houston, you know, just did not show up at the polls. And on top of that, they were intimidated. A lot of their sites were closed down. What can you say to encourage people, especially in Harris County, to go to the polls next month?
0: Well,
1: I'll tell you what, hold your response. Can I hear the music, John? I'll let you respond to that when we get back. We'll take a quick look at the news, traffic, and weather in our different states. Family's just waking up, just joining us. Our guest is John Templeton. He's out of San Francisco. He's an activist. Wears many, many hats. And this time around, he's trying to get folks to go to the polls. What are your thoughts? Reach out to us at 800-450-7876. 22 minutes away from the top of the hour. We'll take your phone calls after we look at the news. That's next.

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0: I'm Grand Rising family. Thanks for starting your Wednesday with us. 16 minutes away from the top of the hour with John Templeton. As I mentioned, John wears a lot of hats. Right now he's trying to get out the vote for next month's key election, he says. He also says that the 9 African Americans vying for a U.S. Senate seat. He's going to share with us how important the black vote is, the turnout as well. Before I go any further, we've got a shout out to our brother and sister, Nation of Islam. Today is the birthday of Elisha Muhammad, the messenger. Thanks to Brother Mantu for sharing that information with us. He was born on this date in 1897. He made his transition in February of 1975. Coming up later this morning, though, we're going to speak with the dean of the black journalists. That would be Reverend Dr. Barbara Reynolds. We're going to talk about AI, artificial intelligence. And then coming up tomorrow, Quasar creator Dr. Milana Kringle will be here. Dr. Kringle was one of the masterminds behind the Million Man March. In fact, he wrote the mission statement for the Million Man March. He's going to be here tomorrow. We're going to talk about the anniversary of the march, which is next week. Also, we're going to talk about elections as well with Dr. Karenka. So if you are in Baltimore, make sure that radio is locked in tight on 1010 WLB. Or if you're in the DMV, the Washington metropolitan area, Washington, D.C. metropolitan area, on 1450 WOL. So John, again, just tell us how key, I'll let you finish your thought, but tell us how key the black turnout is for this coming election next month.
1: Well, tonight, President Obama is going to be at Warren Thompson's house in Northern Virginia. He's got Thompson Hospitality, billion-dollar black-owned business. And so what we've been calling for is that there are 4.4 million African-Americans in business, and that is the driving force that can really motivate black folks to get out. We are the ones who fund our black churches. We are the ones that support our barbershops and our hair care places and that sort of thing. And we are the ones who have been directly harmed by the current administration. They just did the pocket recession and took away all the money from the Minority Business Development Act. They are ending all of the small business programs, the SBA. So black businesses have traditionally been the ones who have funded all of our movements. The March on Washington was completely funded by black businesses. Montgomery Bus Boycott was completely funded by black business. The other group, and I just had a meeting with them on Monday, there are 13 African Americans who are presidents of national unions. And what's important about them is not only do they control large sums for campaign spending, but they prove that white folks will vote for black folks, because none of those unions have a majority of black members. But, you know, whether it be the food commercial workers, the United Steel Workers, or NEA just elected a second consecutive black president, it shows that there is the ability to find common cause with the white working class. And they're the ones who have the credibility to really expand the ability of black candidates to get votes beyond their own constituency. And so we're encouraging those unions to work and get their volunteers out and really get behind these black Senate candidates, because collective bargaining is basically on the ballot. And white workers need to know that it was black labor that got the National Labor Relations Act back in 1935, with the strike of 34 in San Francisco and the Brotherhood of Sleeping Car Porters and A. Philip Randolph and that sort of thing. So there needs to be a concerted effort to remind us of the success that we've already had politically. And, for instance, I just learned that the Battle of Yorktown, which basically ended the American Revolution, was actually paid for by black merchants from Haiti and Havana, who actually raised over 1 million pesos and gave it to the French admiral, who brought it to George Washington because his army was getting ready to mutiny because he couldn't pay him. And it was black businesses in Cuba and Haiti that actually paid for the decisive battle in the American Revolution. So we've stepped up in the past, and this is the time for us to step up on our own behalf and reach into our wallets. And so what people can do when they go to blackbusinessmonth.com, US states, is we have the websites for all these candidates. So you can go to those sites, and if you want to volunteer or contribute, you can go directly to the candidates that you think are going to make a difference for you. Like I said, in Brooklyn, we were able to raise $14 million, practically all of it from our elected officials to build that building. We were able to get a $1 billion investment in Downstate Medical Center to keep the hospital open, which is the largest employer in Brooklyn. And over a six-year period, we had 30% increase in black income just because of the things that we were able to get through our elected officials in Brooklyn. So I'm not talking about something I heard. I'm talking about something that I know, that if we get in a representation, if Georgia has a black attorney general, and a black governor, that has, enormous consequences for black folks all over the country. So you not only need to go out and vote in your state, but you need to also find somebody that you can work with as a volunteer in other states and to make sure that we get as many black folks. I mean, we have the opportunity to double the number of African Americans in the U.S. Senate. And if we have 10 African Americans in the U.S. Senate and 5 U.S. governors, that's going to keep, these folks from, these folks might demolish the African American museum on the mall. If we don't push back and really seize the reins of this government, we can't count on white politicians to protect our freedom. So we have to make sure that we have our people in those positions of power that control National Guards and who, select judges. Right.
0: And hold that thought right there, John. We got some folks who want to talk to you, and we're racing the clock here. It's 8 away from the top there. John Templeton is our guest. I mentioned he's based in San Francisco, but he's all over the country, and he's wearing several different hats. This time around this morning, he was talking about getting out the vote. Brother Carlos wants to join the conversation. He's calling from Waldorf in Maryland. He's on line 3. Grand Rising, Brother Carlos. You're on with John Templeton. Brother Carlos on line 3.
2: Hello. Hello?
0: Yeah, you're on the air. Go ahead.
2: Oh, I'm sorry. Grand Rising, we have been talking for years in our community about the apathy among African-American voters specifically. My question to you as a political analyst and guru, what is the factors that drive that voter apathy in our community? Is it intimidation? Is it Stockholm Syndrome? What are the factors that determine that grand apathy all across the country, but particularly in the South, such as places like Texas and elsewhere? And if we can unpack that, that particular apathy, we might be able to get these people out to vote. What are the determining factors in your mindset, my dear brother? I appreciate your answer.
1: Appreciate the question, because that's a $1 trillion question that we have to answer over the next 30 days. Because the difference between us having representation and where we are now is $1 trillion of additional income. And as I mentioned before, a lot of it is very basic. In most black jurisdictions, we haven't had competition. So people just gotten out of habit of having to campaign or even pay attention to what their representative was doing, because the same person got reelected over and over and over and over again. So what the voter suppression has done and the vehemence of it, you know, they basically said we're going to eliminate the Congressional Black Caucus, which was basically the safest job, you know, in American politics. So they're saying we're going to take a third of the Congressional Black Caucus out, which means that they are running scared like they've never done before. I mean, Cleaver in Kansas City, he's had to go to court 3 times just to keep his seat, right? So this is somebody who is energized and motivated like he's never been before. And you have, as we were talking about Texas, you have a passing of the guard, a whole new generation of Black candidates in their 30s and 40s who are also energizing. They're much more savvy with social media. And so we have a couple of things that are really pushing us. But the third thing in our favor is that Donald Trump is a gift that keeps on giving. So we saw in 2018, you know, how he got Black folks to turn out, and he's going to have a huge effect, people losing their SNAP benefits, people losing their health care. So people are feeling the impact of what Trump is doing. So our progress has happened at times of transition. I mean, yeah, the great analogy is the Civil War. And white folks say, well, we're going to succeed and we're going to keep slavery forever. And the effect of the succession was that, you know, the Emancipation Proclamation, and in 3 years we ended slavery. So they have overreached in such a massive way that people who had no interest in politics are being forced to be political. So we just have to overlay some professional political organizing over the energy that is already happening, people being squeezed. They don't have to do something. And we just need to steer them in the right direction and say, okay, well, these are the people who can make a difference, and not let them be misled. There's going to be a ton of misinformation coming out. And my purpose for doing Black Track is to make sure we have one reliable source that says, okay, well, who's running? Just who are the people who are, you know, looking out for our interests? We've got the NAACP is making a major investment, Urban League making a major investment. We've been doing the justice revivals around the country. The Black church has been engaged like I haven't seen in the last, you know, you got Black Voters Matter. We have our independent political action committees that are active.
0: Right. Now, hold on, all right there, John. You've got to step aside and check the traffic in our different cities. 3 minutes away from the top there. I also got a tweet question for you. A tweeter says, will you ask your guest why was the Somalis in Minnesota and now the Black CMS leader in Charlotte, North Carolina, being attacked for misappropriation of school funds? The death outcome on the election. Let's respond to that when we get back. Then you two can join our conversation with John Templeton. Hit us up at 800-450-7876 and take a focus after a little bit of traffic.

0: 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I'm Rock T.
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0: And Grand Rising family, thanks for staying with us on this Wednesday morning. It's a hump day. That means we're halfway through the work week with our guest, John Templeton. He's based in San Francisco, but he's all over the country, wears several different hats. And this morning he's trying to get us out to go out to vote. And before we left for the traffic and weather update, my question to him was, actually it was a tweet who wanted to know about the Somalis, the scandal with the Somalis in Minnesota, and also the black CMS. I'm not sure what that means. Black CMS leader in Charlotte being attacked for misappropriation of school funds. Do you think that will have any impact on the elections?
1: No.
0: You said no?
1: Yeah.
0: Okay. Any reason why?
1: No, it's just neither thing is significant.
0: Got you. All right. Before we let you go, is anything special that you need for us to know? Because, you know, you mentioned that you voted already. I guess the polls are open in California, where you're based. And also, the cutoff date is usually a month before the election. So that means if you aren't registered to vote, you may not be able to register you may not be able to cast your ballot next month. What do you say to the folks, especially, and I mentioned earlier about Harris County, Houston, where there's a lot of voter apathy. Brothers and sisters down there just really turned off about the voting process, because part of the reason is they believe that
1: nothing has changed. They closed some of the polls in Tarrant County, but the history in Georgia over the last 10 years, Stacey Abrams and Fayette Ufote have done the New Georgia Project, is every time they make it harder to vote, more black people turn out. So, you know, best way to get people to really love something is to try to take it away from them. So they're trying to take away our black history, trying to take away our vote. And so people just need to understand that if it is that important for them, try to take it away from them, that it's more important for you to utilize it and turn things around. Like I said, we already have 9 African-American state attorneys general. If we also have 9 U.S. senators, that means we don't have to worry about, somebody sneaking somebody into the U.S. Supreme Court. That turns the clock back. If we have 5 African-American governors, it means that we're able to push back. You saw in Baltimore where, you know, Trump was afraid to even get on the same stage with Wes Moore because he knew he would have, not fared well in the comparison. So the more scared that people are, the more we need to double down and get in their face. In 1866, after 247 years of slavery, we had 90% black turnout. So if they could get up and, vote like they had never voted before, then we've got ballots delivered to our homes. We have same-day registration in some places. We have no excuse not to vote in 2026. And if we turn out to the level of 70%, we will address most of the issues that affect us, and that's why this is most important, because we've had a lot of symbolic victories, we had a lot of individual victories, but this is the election that really changes America in our favor, and so we can't miss this opportunity.
0: Yeah, and let's hold it there, because we got the Reverend Dr. Barbara Reynolds on deck. We got to get to her, but before we let you go, John, if anything changes, if we get that proverbial October surprise, please let us know. And how can folks reach you for more?
1: It's coming. It's every day. I mean, it's
0: the October surprise, right. But how can folks reach you if they want more information about these races across the country?
1: BlackBusinessMonth.com. And we encourage folks to get A Love Supreme, State of Black Business 23rd Edition. I'm also going to be doing in San Francisco for the next 7 days. I'm doing our Queen Calafia Centennial Tour, where we're taking people to the murals of the black women that California is named for. And over the next year, I'm going to be leading an effort among our five African-American organizations that were founded in 1852 as part of the Underground Railroad. And so I'll be doing a weekly teaching session about the 175th anniversary starting in December all the way through next September. And my main business is actually doing textbooks. So we just released our integrated learning system for real. So we want to encourage folks to make sure that your school districts have our integrated learning system, which is geared to improve the outcomes of African-American children and make happy black children. And all that's at blackbusinessmonth.com.
0: Thank you, John. Thank you for sharing your thoughts with us this morning.
1: Appreciate it.
0: All right, family. It's John Templeton, based in San Francisco, and we're talking about politics this morning. Let's turn our attention now to AI, artificial intelligence. Our guest is the Dean of Black Journalists, the Reverend Dr. Barbara Reynolds. Grand Rising, Dr. Reynolds, welcome back to the program.
2: Well, thank you for having me. It's a good time to be here. It's always good. You have a wake-up call. You will wake them up, so I'm glad to be here.
0: Well, before we talk about AI, John says that this is the most important election in our lifetime for black folks. Is that something you agree with as well?
2: Oh, my God, yes. When you think, first of all, you have to understand that the president of the United States hates black people. And I hate to use that word, but it's what we have seen him do, black and brown people. We just heard what he said on TV, that Iran should be able to go on and take out Los Angeles and San Diego. I mean, can you imagine the president of the United States saying something like that? And what crime did they have? They voted Democratic. And so we've seen the Department of Justice, the Department of Education being closed. Last year, 300,000 black women, the algorithms chased them down with Musk, and they were thrown out of their jobs. We've seen food choices with SNAP. You know, those people who use SNAP, you know, they don't have that. And health care, too. I mean, this is like something. If we don't get rid of this president, we're not going back to the 60s. We're going back to the whole post-Reconstruction time to Plessy v. Ferguson, who wrote a law. There's no laws at whites have to respect about blacks. Yes, everybody should be vote, and especially right. Young people. Some young people don't get it, but think people like our group, Black Women for Positive Change, under Dr. Stephanie Myers, we have programs, we have voting programs. You know, she was on your show because she even wrote a song with a baby's baby about the vote. So I'm 84, and I'll be out trying to get people to the polls, because I don't want to live this life that I've been through what Jim Crow did.
0: And well, let me take you back. Let's peel back some of the years for you,
2: that
0: Dr.
2: Happened.
0: Reynolds.
2: So yeah,
0: to interrupt you. Yeah, Dr. Reynolds, yeah. I want to interrupt you and take peel back some of the years, because when you started, there weren't that many black people in journalism. Writing for a major newspaper like you did in Chicago. And one of the stories that you covered back in the 60s was the assassination of Fred Hampton. Can
2: yes.
0: you share with us what happened there? Were you assigned to cover
2: okay,
0: the shooting?
2: Okay, good. First of all, I knew him as just another brother who was trying to do the right thing. He had feedings programs, and he had medical programs for black people. And they painted him as some kind of criminal. And so at 3 o'clock in the morning one day, the newspaper called me and sent me to go over to Fred Hampton's flat. And that was important because white people didn't want to go on the west side. So I went up there. I didn't expect to see police cars everywhere. And I walked in and it was a bloody spread on the floor. I said, what's happened? They said, there was a shootout here. Fred Hampton and Mark Clark have been murdered. And also Fred Hampton's wife had been shot, I believe. I'm sure of that. And so being a young journalist, I just assumed somebody would pay for that. That Hanrahan, who ordered this shooting, that all these people would go to jail. It never happened. And that's how I began to study how the laws were different for black people. Because if cops come in and shot down a white people, it would have been a national sensation. But no, they painted them as criminals. And they eventually destroyed so many of the Black Panthers.
0: So when
2: you have Fred Hampton Jr. on, I'm so happy because I understand that he did continue his father's work.
0: Yeah. Dr. Reynolds, when you went there to cover the story, when you reported the story in the newspaper, did the white editors try to change your reporting?
2: Oh, I had a friend at the police department, and since I'm a young lady, don't know anything about guns, I called him over there to the apartment, and he said, Barbara, this is not a shootout. This is a shoot-in. You can tell by where the bullets made their holes. So I went back to my newspaper, the Chicago Today, at that point. And I said, this is not a shootout. This is a shoot-in. And I had to fight with them and fight with them. But I got the Chicago Daily Defender to print what I was talking about. No, they fought me. Yes.
0: Well, thank you for getting the truth out there. Because for years, even now, they try to say it was a shootout. But we know it was most of the bullets that come from the law enforcement, and not from Fred or from Mark Clark. Yeah. So,
2: that
0: yeah,
2: was the lie that they was telling then. So some lies have a long history, but they can't live forever. People like you get on the radio and talk about them, and we journalists continue to write about it.
0: We thank you because you broke many glass ceilings as a black female journalist, a black journalist back in the day. Some of those who were confronted with, you know, probably will acquiesce. Oh, I don't want to lose my job, so I'm going to say it was a shootout. But you stuck to your guns, so to speak.
2: I couldn't help it. I made up my mind that when I saw how they allowed me to be a columnist for USA Today and the Tribune. But the only thing they wanted me to write like they wrote and have the views like they had. Like one day, all the guys were standing looking at the windows because I think we were bombing Iraq then. And they were saying, look at the bombs, look at that. And I was saying, yeah, but look at the people being killed. And they, that hurt them. They didn't want me to think that there was real people being killed. They just said, look at our firepower. So I did not think like them, and I didn't want to. And so, and what I did, I established two magazines on the black press, and I stayed as long as I could until they threw me out. So then I collected, I started writing books. So, yeah, but now when I see, some of the black journalists now reporting so well. I'm so proud because just one more thing. Years ago, there was a woman that came to the Chicago Tribune to talk to me because she knew how depressed I was, how I was treated. She said, I want you to know this. My mother could not walk in this building without being dressed up like a maid. Now you are here with a desk and a typewriter. And if you are good, there'll be thousands like you one day. That was the daughter of Ida B. Wells that encouraged me to not give up. And that's why I try to encourage other young journalists, because racism is still there, and sexism.
0: Wow, what a story. What a story. Thank you for sharing that with us. But let's talk about AI, artificial intelligence, because you wrote an article about AI, and you're basically saying, don't blame AI, but blame the people behind AI. What do you mean by that?
2: Well, let me start at the beginning so I can put it in context. In 1963, Dr. Martin Luther King wrote an article that said, unless humans are guided by God's spirit, this newfound scientific power will be transformed into a devastating Frankenstein that will bring his earthly life to ashes. So I had just written the Coretta Scott King book, and I was with Bernice King, and I explained to her that in my prayer time, I felt led to start writing on artificial intelligence. And I said, but I don't know anything about it. And then she said, well, My father tried to warn the people. Now you warn the people, and they won't listen to you either. But I'll write the foreword to your book. So now I could not believe what I heard 2 weeks ago, and in the last 2 weeks we've had a change that is so. Important.
0: Actually, well, hold that thought right there, Dr. Randall. Hold that thought right there. I got to step aside for a few moments here. I'll let you tell us about AI when we get back. We got some people who really want to speak with you. Family, you two can join our conversation with the Reverend Dr. Barbara Reynolds. I mentioned she's the Dean of Black Journalists. Reach out to us. Our telephone number is 800-450-7876, and we'll take the phone calls.

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2: I had wanted to open this reality radio with a comparison so shocking that you couldn't ignore what's really happening to us. I was told the language was too graphic and that some people would be offended, so they changed the words. So here it is. Right now, right here, we are victims of attack by some we know, but many more nameless and faceless people living in the shadows. The first defense of both sides is usually to act as if it never happened. Then, the perpetrators start disagreeing with each other about the particulars of the attack, sometimes calling it victimless. The time is now to bring the attack to a halt. We must stand up and use our vote this November to declare that we are no longer going to allow ourselves to be victims. We must be heard. You must vote this November in order to stop the assault on us, because the reality is we are the ones who are battered and bruised.
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0: And Grand Rising family, thanks for starting your Wednesday with us at 22 minutes after the top of the hour with our guest who happens to be the Dean of Black Journalists. She paved the way for folks like me to get into the business. Her name is Barbara Reynolds. She's a reverend and also a reverend Dr. Barbara Reynolds. Before we left, she was discussing a new report that she put out about AI, artificial intelligence. So, Dr. Reynolds, I'll let you finish. Tell us about that, what you talked about.
1: AI. Okay. Well, we've seen a tremendous change in just 2 weeks. About a week and a half ago, a guy who was a researcher at Anthropic, one of the big tech companies, he said that there was a greater chance that 10% would there's a 10% chance that AI could kill all human beings within the next decade. Oh, I said, what? And then another one at that same company said, this is true. And one of the researchers just resigned. But at the same time, here comes Bill Gates, and you know who he's co-founder of Microsoft, and he warned that technology is advancing faster than expected and is more dangerous than the industry is admitting. And I'm saying all of this. And then what happened, there came some models that went rogue. There was one system that hacked into another system. Then there's another system that escaped onto the internet to write emails and phone numbers to give themselves a human identity. And one AI agent even wrote to its developers that it no longer had to obey the government or their agency. And this one more thing that had me up, but that's not the main thing. I read that some hackers have hacked into the FBI using AI. Now, FBI has always been spying on us, but now hackers that they couldn't control were spying on the FBI, and the FBI was warning their personnel to make sure their identities were hidden. So I'm saying, oh, my God, this is a sea change. And there was one more thing that shocked me, and this, oh, my God, I couldn't believe it. Trump met with all of the big tech firms, companies, and he said, we're going to change the name of artificial intelligence to super intelligence. I said, oh, no, he doesn't know what he's saying, because super intelligence is gone to the fact that these systems will be harder and to keep control of that super intelligence, which we're not there yet. But the door is now open for them to march right onto super intelligence, which means more risk, which I'll get to. But what's interesting, when I saw this group of people that met with the president, first of all, there was no people of color. So now we're seeing a system designed that could change humanity, and none of us are in there doing anything. That was the first thing. And then you could see the relationship between the companies and the president. Because while Bernie Sanders was calling for

0: millions for him to build his ballroom, his golden ballroom, and his golden arches. So there's a symbiotic relationship between the companies and the president that, because of the greed involved, they are on a super race to the bottom. And I was hoping that these companies would explain what super intelligence is. I mean, we've moved from the first stage, you know, that was when we had computers that would predict things. And we moved to the next stage where you had computers, you customer service, all those nice things. But then 2 years ago, a generative intelligence busted out. That's what you've seen, you know, people using it to write their plays, to write their stories, to use it to as a tool to assist them. But this super intelligence is what nobody in their right mind wants. That's when you remember that show with Hal. It was, I think, Space Oddity, where they had all these computers. This one computer decided it didn't want to be shut off. And it said, I'm not going to be shut off. And he shut the people off. Now, science fiction is now science fact. So the point is, what do we do when we see, and there is a point, you know, other points. China is supposed to be at a race with us to see who can build the most autonomous weapons. It's supposed to be weapons in war. But like after World War II, when they had the nuclear issues, companies got together and nations to sign treaties that they would not pursue a path to our downfall. So I'm just saying it's a system now that we have to engage ourselves in. And what I'm calling for is, and then there's the hackers, there's the malicious hackers. Now they're opening the door to more forcible AI. Who's going to stop the malicious hackers? The people that are dealing with this should be more interested in fixing this for everybody, because this can easily get out of control. And this is what Bill Gates, he says, there's a good possibility that billions could die. So, but see, they act like, are you still with me?
1: Oh, yeah, we're listening.
0: Okay, one more thing. You know, they acted like with these threats and news hit about Gates that this was new. But that's not new, because I covered it in my book that tech companies expressed their concern at the news of imminent danger. And they, 1,500 scientists, wrote an open letter that raised the question, should we be developing tools that might eventually replace us? Should we risk the loss of control? And then other people spoke out. This is not new. Elon Musk, who's now using it to get to the moon, he called it a demon. And Stephen Hawking, one of the United Kingdom's tech giants, said that AI could be the best or the worst thing ever happened to us. But if we're not careful, it could be the last thing. So, you know, I start talking about this because I've been on your show about this years ago, because I went with it from a theological perspective. Anytime that man thinks he can play God, and if artificial people, that's humanoids, and replace them with real people, God is not pleased with that.
1: Right. And hold on for right there, Dr. Reynolds.
0: I was getting,
1: we got a bunch of folks,
0: you know,
1: speak
0: people.
1: With you.

0: who said they didn't want to hear about when I was talking about even a certain theological school. I said, no, you can't come here and talk about that because we're not interested in the end times or robots. And then other people said, well, we'll just pray about it. But I think we have to do better than that. We have to have a AISA, civil rights and domestic rights bill and issue. And that should not be surprising because at one time there was a law against black men playing baseball or football with white men. But we protested. The laws were changed. Just simple things like that. Everything we had, we couldn't get our goods into white stores. We protested, right. Still protesting.
1: And Dr. Reynolds, hold that thought right there because we got some folks who want to talk to you.
0: Make sure that our people are saying, wait a minute, we want to live too. We don't want our jobs being taken. We don't want the algorithms looking and seeing how they can get us off of health insurance. We have to make this a major issue. And this is what Black Women for Positive Change we're doing. We're even trying to write laws to change this.
1: Right. And if you can hold a second, Dr. Reynolds, because I got some folks holding want to speak to you. So if you can hold a second, please, because I got some buzzers.
0: Okay.
1: He's been holding for a while. First, on line three, Sister Marcia, or Marcia, is calling from Florida as a question for Dr. Reynolds. Grand Rising, Marcia, you're with Dr. Reynolds.
2: Can you hear me?
0: Yes.
2: My question is, we're thinking about this from all of these perspectives, and we've got to think about it also from a mental health perspective. I'm beginning to think that these circumstances and situations are part of the depression that we are seeing around us. People, young people killing themselves more, people who feel that they're not progressing in life, not able to buy a house, not able to do things of this nature, and they sometimes can't put their finger on it. But this whole AI circumstance and this whole political circumstance that we're in right now has really put a damper on people. You try to talk to your friends, they don't want to hear this, they don't want to do this. It even affects their voting. They just feel like we're not going anywhere. So I'm glad that you're bringing out these concerns because people need to realize the cloud we're under right now. Mentally,
1: Marcia, do us a favor because we ran up on a break. Can you put it in a question form for Dr. Reynolds so she can respond?
2: Yes. Dr. Reynolds, how do you think we can get the word out so that people can become less anxious about this? What do you think we can do as a group to manage this?
0: Okay, I want to make sure I'm not saying AI is all bad. It's a two-edged sword because many of it is good in changing people's health things, health issues. But here's what we have to do. Mental health has been a big thing because it's been suits, you know, where children using mental health as therapists have become more depressed and even have led to suicide. So now I know you are a mental health expert. So, you know, what you're saying is what I certainly agree with. But we have to talk about it. You know, and it's going to be hard because I went to a church to talk about, you know, how mental health is replacing the pastors. And we used to go to pastors for our help or to certain doctors. But the young people feel that if they go to the devices, they won't get criticized. But, you know, so we have to have parents to wake them up to say, look at what your children are looking at. Because so often the children are somewhere and the parents are saying, I don't care nothing about AI, somewhere else. for people mm-hmm. like you and Black Women for Positive Change and Carl Nelson, those of us who know better have to help people do better, even if, because yes. people are changing. I'm getting calls mm-hmm. from everywhere now to talk about AI, where mm-hmm. even a year ago they were saying, Barbara, we don't want to hear that. So that's the mental health. And I can ask you, do you see the government doing anything with AI and mental health? Do you see any hope there?
1: I think she hung up on us, Dr. Reynolds. Oh. Listen. We're coming for a break, but mental health has been taboo in the Black community for a while. You know, many of us have issues. We don't want to go seek professional help to deal with that. And people are now, you're saying that people are using AI instead of going to see a therapist. They just get
0: absolutely.
1: On the internet.
0: I saw this in my own living room. I had some kids over, and they all were huddled in my bedroom. So I went in to see what are they doing. And they said, we're talking to our mental health doctor. I said, what's his name? He said, he doesn't have a name, it's the phone. And that's when I started getting aware that you can be right with kids and you don't know what they're doing, and they could be on the phone making dates that could be harmful, and also using it for their therapist. So parents,
1: right, and hold that thought right there, Dr. Reynolds. We've got to take our last break here, 22 minutes away from the top of the hour. There's some more people want to talk to you. We talk about AI. Family, you want to join the conversation with our guest? She's the Dean of Black Journalists, the Reverend Dr. Barbara Reynolds. Reach out to us at 800-450-7876, and we'll take your phone calls.

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0: Rising family, thanks for rolling with us on this Wednesday morning. It's a hump day. We're halfway through the work week with our guest, the Dean of Black Journalists, the Reverend Dr. Barbara Reynolds, discussing AI. Before we go back to her, though, let me just remind you that the group that's fighting to save a black cemetery in Bethesda, Maryland, they have a call to action. Today, they're going to be out there at 4 o'clock on Moses Road. That's River Road, I should say. That's Moses Cemetery. It's a black cemetery, and they've been digging up the remains of our ancestors and just putting up buildings over there. And our response to basically has been tepid. We need to be out there helping this group. Again, they're going to be there at 4 o'clock this afternoon, and that's a 5204 River Road. That's in Bethesda. This is where this black cemetery was, where our ancestors were buried, and they got bulldozers and tractors just pulling up the bones and desecrating everything that was buried there with our ancestors. And this wouldn't have happened if it was a pet cemetery or any other a Jewish cemetery or a Latino cemetery, but they just take advantage of us. So that group's been out there, been doing this for decades now, so they're going to be out there at 4 o'clock this afternoon. Again, that's 5204 River Road in Bethesda. It's really called the Moses Cemetery, but they're trying to do something else with it. So family, you got some time, go out there and show some support for our sisters and brothers that are fighting for that event. Also, tomorrow we're going to be joined by Dr. Milana Karenga, some of you know, is the creator of Kwanzaa, but he also wrote the mission statement for the Million Man March. Minister Farrakhan came to him to do that. And next week is the anniversary of the Million Man March. So he's going to talk about that, and also going to talk politics with Dr. Karenga. So if you're in Baltimore, make sure they have radios locked in tight on 1010 WLB. If you're in the DMV, the Washington, D.C. metropolitan area, on 1450 WOL. Dr. Reynolds, got some folks still want to talk to you. Marcia's call back that she has for a question to respond to what you said, and we got to tweet questions for you as well. So, Marcia, your question again for Dr. Reynolds. Is Marcia there on line three again? I guess there is a correction.
1: Yes, indeed. The question was, what could we do? And I heard you say we could start to educate people. What are some of the things that have been done that you might have heard of that will be helpful for people, including the definite need for people to understand the difference between AI and telehealth right. is very different, and I don't know if people have been able to recognize that. So what can we do in order to be sure that people understand that?
2: Well, that's what we have to do, some of us. You know, on Sunday mornings, you certainly have the black folks' attention, not to say white folks aren't in church either. And our pastors, you know, can point that out, that telehealth is not what we're talking about. Telehealth works through licensed practitioners, like you, for example. You know, so and do what we're doing is to make sure that every generation, whether you're in high school, whether you're in college, we have to become problem solvers for each other's problems. So you know, colleges have to open forums, and I see more people of color getting involved through the data centers movement, and that's hopeful because that's getting them to come in to see what AI is doing, because you have to understand, and we do, that everything we do mostly is positioned somewhere. Now, not the federal government is putting up hundreds of thousands of data centers, and what they do, the facts say, they run up your electric bills, and it pollutes. And usually, when people are going to put something that's nefarious in a community, they put it where there's the less voting power, because you can't, like, well, I guess in Bethesda, here in D.C., in Maryland, some Fort Walton Beach, where I just left, people where they have built
0: Let me interject this part too, Dr. Reynolds, because down in Memphis, they almost went to fisticuffs of the Memphis City Council about that. These data centers that they're putting in there in the black section of Memphis, and you know, the mayor was for it. He says he was at the Congressional Black Caucus and says, bringing jobs to Memphis. But he did not tell about what else he's bringing to the city.
2: Yeah.
0: And the city council, the folks rose up in the meeting this week. And I mentioned the city council members, sister, getting into fights with folks down in Memphis about that.
2: Yeah.
0: So that is true.
2: Well, I'm glad they are, because this is one place that black people are going. Now, I should use the word everyday people, because I work with everyday people, that they're seeing that these data centers, and, you know, data centers, like, okay, like you get up in the morning, you turn on your Wi-Fi and you begin to talk. I found out that my information, my house is recording me. I was outdoors a couple of weeks ago. I had some friends who was coming, and I said, you park behind me. And my phone said, oh, no, you can't park there. And everybody was looking at me. I said, I didn't say that. So you get in your car, and you use your GPS. Yes. So now everybody knows where you're going or where you've been. So, and this is us. Data is valuable.
0: Let me move on, because we got some more folks want to talk to you. I got a tweet question for you. Let me do the tweet first, and then we go to Sandra in Baltimore. But the tweet question says, will you ask Dr. Reynolds if she thinks the AI hype may be a bubble that will crash the stock market if it fails? And he says, thanks for having a good day.
2: Well, I don't know, but I do know the stock market is going to be protected more than people, because that's where they get their money, through that market. But I'm not an economist. I can't really comment. But I do know the systems that protect the billionaires. If there's any kind of protection, you better believe they're going to get it first.
0: So true. 10 away from the top. Sandra's in Baltimore on line 4. Grand Rising, Sandra, down with Dr. Reynolds. Sandra there? Sound like Sandra.
2: I'm here. Falling asleep.
0: Oh, go ahead,
2: I'm
0: Sandra.
2: Here.
0: You're on with Dr. Reynolds. Karen, I'm not hearing Sandra. I'm hearing Dr. Reynolds. All right, let's move on. So Dr. Reynolds, what's the concern should be then? Is it the bad actors behind AI? Is that the major concern for us?
2: Yeah, it has to be on many levels, because right now we see that AI systems are breaking out of their sandbox at the testing center. We don't know if it's because hackers or helping them. We don't know why. So we need to get laws in our cities. This has to be. I want to one day get on this line and see that AI protection has become a civil rights bill, a civil rights issue. We'll get there someday. But also, I want to tell people about voting, because Musk, who is the AI genius, is back with Trump. And they're spilling billions to manipulate the vote. So this year, we have to overvote. We have to. I talked to Adam Clayton Powell Jr., who's a cyber expert. And he was saying, you can't just vote this, you know, like we used to, because we have to vote to move again in a tight race. That's where the cyber hackers will be trying to change. But why do you think the president went and confiscating voting machines from Atlanta and other places? So that's why I'm saying we have to become honest people, that we get involved. Don't say, you know, senior citizens say, I can't get involved in AI. I'm 84. I'm involved. Yes, you can get involved, because it's to save the next generation as well as saving your own generation. So watch that vote. Make sure that those websites you go to, that they're really not fake. So we have to, you know, have more education. And every Wednesday, Black Women for Positive Change, we have experts talking about something like tonight. I'll be talking with people about data centers. And if you need the information, you can go on the web to Black Women for Positive Change, because we're staying on the topic. And we have
0: Saunders have called back, Dr. Reynolds, Baltimore, okay. Washington, D.C. Let's go to Baltimore. Sandra in Baltimore first. Sandra? On line one. Not hearing Sandra. Let's try to line three. Sandra in Washington, D.C. Sandra?
3: Did you hear me?
0: Yeah, we can hear you. Go ahead.
3: I love you, Dr. Reynolds. I have to call you and tell you that. Keep on doing what you're doing. You're welcome. But I like to put this out for the people to go and watch. Mm-hmm. Will Smith put out a movie called I, Robot. Are you familiar with that?
2: I sure am.
3: That movie will show you what's going on right now with these machines. I like to put this out. People want to know what can they do. What they can do is go to the polls and try to vote Donald Trump out of office so he won't extend this into reality. That's what people can do.
2: I agree 100%. That's the one away, because he, the other day, when they asked him about what he's going to do about AI, he said all AI needs is a man with a high IQ. I said to myself, who might that be? Who might that be? It certainly couldn't be you. So, yes, we get them out of there and make sure that Democrats know that we're going to expect more out of them to get this AI stuff into control, because we don't want our jobs taken. We don't want our kids being lured into chat places where they are ruined. And then all the educators I talk to say using the chat tools is not helping the kids, because it's harming their cognitive thinking levels. If you can get a button and get an answer, why would you do the research? You see, I'm talking about.
0: Well, let me jump in and ask you this, though, Dr. Reynolds. Is it too late?
3: All right, have a nice day, Dr. Reynolds. Love
0: you. Thank
3: you,
0: Sandra.
3: Bye-bye.
0: Is it too late, Dr. Reynolds? Is it too late now to close the door?
2: Pardon?
0: Is it too late?
2: No. It's never too late. First of all, we have to remember, those of us who are God-fearing people, we know that God is still in charge, that we have to pray that something will happen. That what these people have, that greed is pushing it upwards, that their plans won't work, and then we have to get involved through our churches, through our sororities, get involved, because Bill Gates says this is one of the most provocative changes that he has seen in his lifetime, to either destroy or to improve. It can be improved, but you got to get these tech giants to know that that's what we demand, that they just don't sit around and count their money, because if they keep like this, they won't have money to count either, if they don't make it safe. We want it safe for everybody. And we
0: can't the government
2: have it
0: says
2: safe.
0: It's going to step in. Are you okay with the government stepping in and controlling AI?
2: This government, no, I'm not happy with them controlling a dog fight. You know, the dogs would probably be smarter if they are. No, I'm not happy. That's why I don't sleep well with thinking with Bobby Kennedy and his crazy self and others involved in our government that things are going well for Black people. But you look at all the white executives. You know, when they had that meeting, not one single Black face involved. We're going to have to push these companies, and these politicians, make sure that we're on the boards. We have to make it a civil rights issue. Cannot ignore us. I'm for everyday people. And that's what we have to do, those of us who can't go sit in the ballrooms that taxpayers are paying. We don't even want to go through those arches. He's taken out the African-American Museum. He went and took out the projects in Philadelphia. No, we're not comfortable with this crowd being in charge of our lives. No, we're not.
0: I'm going to end it there, Dr. Reynolds. But how can folks, if they want more information, especially if they want to read that article, how can they get in touch with you?
2: Yeah, you can Google it. I wrote it on several of the black papers. It's entitled "Don't Blame AI." I think that's the title. And anytime you want me, just call me. I come to places, schools. I have talks. Let's talk about AI. I bring an engineer with me, and you can call 301-442-3655. Or Google Black Women for Positive Change, because we talk about this every Wednesday at 6 o'clock.
0: Thank you, Dr. Reynolds.
2: Thank
0: you for sharing that information with us this morning.
2: Okay. Thank
0: you. Family. That's it. Class is dismissed. Thank you for sharing parts of your morning with us. Stay strong. Stay positive. Please, please, stay healthy. We'll see you tomorrow morning at 6 o'clock right here in Baltimore on 1010 WOLB and also in the DMV on 1450 WOLB.

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0: and Grand Rising family, and thanks for making us part of your morning ritual. Later, Kwanzaa creator and griot, Dr. Milana Karenga, will report to our classroom. Dr. Karenga, who's worked alongside Minister Farrakhan in crafting the Million Man March, will reflect on the historic gathering as we approach next week's 31st anniversary. Dr. Karenga will also look at politics ahead of next month's elections. But before Dr. Karenga, and entrepreneur, publisher, and author, Dr. Rosie Milligan will check in. But to get us started, LA activist Brother Eskia is here. But first, we got to get Kevin to open our classroom doors on this Thursday morning. Grand Rising, Kevin.
1: Grand Rising indeed, Carl Nelson, my man, my man. It's the 8th of October, and a great Thursday is expected. How are you feeling, my man?
0: I'm still learning, Kevin. I'm trying to stay ahead of the learning curve.
1: Wait, you're still learning and there's a curve while you're learning?
0: Oh, yeah, there's a curve. Oh, yeah, there's always a curve because you never know everything. So there's always a curve.
1: Oh, I see. There you go. Well, then where does the curve go? Never mind. You know me. I'll get caught on a thought and just keep going all day long. Hey, but look, remember, I don't know if you remember the old song, there's a storm out on the ocean and it's moving this away. Yeah, I don't know if you remember that, but
0: I don't remember that song.
1: For some reason, that comes to it comes to mind because forecasters are tracking the remnants of tropical storm. I didn't look up the pronunciation, so I'm saying Isaias. Isaias.
0: Aisa.
1: Yeah, but it's I S A I A S.
0: Yeah,
1: it's spelled the same way forward and back.
0: Yeah,
1: huh?
0: No. Aisha.
1: No,
0: but go ahead.
1: Anyway, yeah. Those who know the correct pronunciation, please help. As they approach, it's approaching the D.C. region, bringing potential rain this weekend. So just a real close look at it. Meteorologists note that the center of the storm is projected to pass well to the west of D.C., meaning severe tropical winds are not expected in the immediate area. However, the system will pump a substantial amount of tropical moisture into the mid-Atlantic. So Thursday and Friday.
0: Go ahead. Yeah, but Kevin, before that, it's going to land somewhere around Pensacola, Florida, the Florida Panhandle, as it moves through the Gulf of Mexico and parts of Louisiana, probably on the hurricane warning or watch, or pretty soon will be, because it's expected to be a grade 2 hurricane when it hits land. So, yeah, but it'll go straight through, heading up to the eastern seaboard out in Washington, D.C., but through the weekend. So we're going to keep an eye on that.
1: Well, yeah, it says here that the first Atlantic hurricane of the 2026 season, it already hit the Gulf of Mexico, and it will weaken as it moves inland. So the weather will remain entirely unaffected today and tomorrow, featuring clear sunny skies, pleasant autumn temperatures topping out near 80 degrees. See? But then Saturday, the clouds will increase throughout the day. The first outer bands and light rain showers are forecast to arrive late Saturday night. I'm not sure how that affects, like you said, that area down in Pensacola and everything like that.
0: Yeah, Pensacola, Mobile, Alabama, those places there, they're taking precautions right now as we speak.
1: Oh, okay. Well, meanwhile, Sunday will be the wettest period. Expect a widespread soaking rain, showers, and isolated thunderstorms. So get all of your rain gear out, your galoshes, your rain boots, wrap the kids up, and all of that. You know, tell them Kevin told you.
0: That's right. Kevin's weather report.
1: Exactly. Which is subject to change, okay? So I'm no meteorologist, so make sure you keep your eyes on the weather. Hey, look, now the Trayon White case, check this out. D.C. Councilman Trayon White asked a judge to dismiss his federal bribery case after the mistrial last month, while a $16,000 fine against D.C. mayor candidate Janice Lewis George was tossed out by the Board of Elections. So it's like dueling court cases, you see. So his federal corruption trial, I'm talking about Trayon, ended in the mistrial after the 12-person jury deadlocked following multiple days of deliberations. White's legal team revealed that the jury split was 9-3 in favor of acquitting him. So following that mistrial, though, U.S. Attorney Jeanine Pirro vowed to retry White, citing secret video evidence of cash exchanges. In response, White's attorneys filed a motion arguing that the government failed to present sufficient evidence during the first trial to sustain a conviction, making a retrial a violation of double jeopardy. What do you say about that, Carl?
0: I think we mentioned this before. Jeanine Pirro, she's working for one person. She's got to make Donald Trump happy. And if she does not, he's going to go. She'll probably lose her job because she got called in to the White House when she disagreed with Trump the last time. So this time she's going to do his bidding, and no matter what, even if the jury was 11-1 in favor of acquittal, she's going to retry him anyway. And now it doesn't matter how many times the jury does it, she's going to spend the taxpayers' money and retry. And that's what it is. That's what it boils down to. That's all.
1: How does double jeopardy make her look good, though? What? Bending the rules is the that's
0: well,
1: the
0: she's not actually
1: the
0: bending
1: day.
0: The rules because it's within her purview to whether or not the prosecution should retry after a hung jury, and that's what she's doing. But some prosecutors will say it's a waste of there's no way we can get a conviction on this. It's a waste of the government's the taxpayers' money. Let's move on. We've got other fish to fry. But this is a high profile case, so she's going to stay with it.
1: Oh, so meanwhile, then, the D.C. Board of Elections completely overturned and vacated a $16,000 fine that had been levied against the campaign of mayoral candidate Janice Lewis George. And just 4 days before the Democratic mayoral primary, the D.C. Office of Campaign Finance issued that fine and penalty against Lewis George's campaign. And they alleged that the campaign had improperly coordinated with labor unions and an independent political action committee. And yet she went on to win the primary anyway and is running to succeed outgoing Mayor Muriel Bowser. So they said that the Board of Elections ruled that the OCF lacked the necessary evidence to support its finding. So what is this, just litigation for the sake of litigation nowadays?
0: No, it's just a cleanup process. It was hanging out there for quite some time. So they on the eve of election, they want to make sure just get that off the table before the election, because that would be a big distraction if they wait goes any further closer to next month. It would be a huge distraction because she's on the ballot. So they should have done this a long time ago. You know, but they're probably waiting to see if she would win or not. But now she won, they should have done it a long time. Now they, you know, want to get ahead of the game because it looks like they'll be tampering with the election if they make it coming in a little closer to the November 2nd or whatever the day of the election is.
1: So finally, in rapid fire radio, look, the someone stole the bust of Robert F. Kennedy from outside of RFK Stadium. The Commanders quarterback is practicing to come back and play, and Jaden Daniels says he's going to embrace the brace. You know, these cool little phrases. I don't know if they help when when the rubber meets the road. You're out there on the gridiron, as they say. I don't know if embracing the brace is going to help or not, but let's hope it does. And that's the way it is, Carl, on the 8th of October, this Thursday. Thank you for your time. Your guest is standing by.
0: All right. Thank you, Kevin. 10 after the top there. Our guest is Brother Eskia. Brother Eskia is an activist in L.A. He patrols the rooms of many of our young people do when they're reporting on online. You know, a lot of stuff that we don't hear about, the other side are talking about, and this thing comes back and have these discussions with us. Brother Eskia, Grand Rising, welcome back to the program.
2: Grand Rising to you and Grand Rising to the people who's listening to the show. And I don't know how Kevin would think you would know about a song that came over on the Mayflower, but he tried it.
1: See, man. I was being polite to you today.
0: Brother Steve suggesting that Kevin was on the Mayflower or something?
2: That's funny. Well, if he wasn't, he must have had his tambourine or something on the shores when it came in. So,
1: I was in the baritone section.
2: I don't know if he had the right name of the song or whatever, but I ain't never heard that song neither. And I can go back to the Isaac Brothers way back in the 50s. I ain't heard that song.
1: Somebody needs to open the door of the church, I think. That's
2: what I was like, when Kevin came over there, he started talking about a twister, and that song. And I was like, is Kevin hanging around that gym and sniffing too much of that stale air in the gym? You know, he's been going to or what?
1: I can't with you. Askia. I just can't. Ladies and gentlemen, brother Askia.
0: Brother, let's get serious right here, a second here, brother Askia. We were talking about some of the things that sisters have been saying online, that they're having a hard time finding a good man. Let's put it in quotations, air quotations, a good man. And that's why some of them are looking for alternative mates. How prevalent is this? Is this a generational thing? Is this for the older brothers, the older sisters, the elder sisters, or for the younger sisters too? Is that an issue?
2: It's been a topic, and I think it comes into play, to be serious about it. As sisters start to get more educated, they're finding, and this is kind of crazy to me, and it's going to lead into our second topic. Sisters, well, let's just be honest. There's more women than it is men. That's just biology on this earth, all right? But the problem I see that the discussions and they're having in these chats and they're having on these shows is sisters just won't date down. Now, I know that sounds crazy when you say date down, but let's just be honest, Mr. Nelson. Men have been dating down ever since we had a job. A man would be a millionaire and he'll go past a bus stop and see a beautiful woman and he'll stop and try to date her and court her. But you won't see no suspect pulling up no metro system and pulling the brother off the bus at the bus stop.
0: Uh-oh. Hopefully Brother Skia didn't drop. But Kevin, you see if we can get him back. Brother Skia is telling us what's going on in these chat rooms. And obviously he says that there's a problem with sisters of finding, quote unquote, and again, I'll put that in air quotes, a good man or a BMW, a black man working, as some of them say. They're trying to find a good man. And this is why they're looking for love in alternative places, some of them playing in the snow or and doing other stuff. But you know, the question is, what can be done about it? As Brother Skia mentioned, many of the sisters now are more educated than the brothers. Many black women are going to school, going to college, going to grad school, and having, you know, earning power is more than black men. And what he's saying is that many of these sisters don't want to date down. So Brother Skia's back. So Brother Skia, so they don't want to date anybody who's not up under their financial or economic rung of the ladder. Is that what you're saying? Where's the music here, Kevin?
2: I'm there, Carl.
0: Oh, okay. Yeah. Can you explain what you're saying, that this is the one to date down, as you put it?
2: I think we got an echo. Somebody needs to hang up
0: on one. All right, he could be hearing some music interrupting us here. I don't know where the music's come from. Kevin, see if you can fix that music versus coming in.
2: Yeah, it's fine now.
0: Okay.
2: Can you hear me now, Mr. Nelson?
0: Yeah, we can hear. We can always hear. Yeah, go ahead.
2: Okay. Yeah, so sisters won't date down, and that's going to be a problem because just the numbers itself, there are more sisters than there is men. And Sister Sarah Lee said it, that if every man decide to be faithful to one woman, there's going to be a lot of women left out. So when sisters get this education, they think they have to match someone. Let's just say there's a good man who's going to work. Call, and he's a young man and he's making about $50,000. He's in a trade and that's what he's making. Sisters go to school and then they come out and they're making about $80,000 or $90,000. You don't figure that man is good enough for him just from the financial approach or his the salary that he makes, but the man is still good. You know, I mean, he's still a good man and he's a fairly thinking and probably a good husband and could be a good father. But she don't see that potential because she's saying that it don't match her $80,000 to $100,000. So she's rating men on something or she shouldn't be rating. She should be rating a man on his heart, what kind of father would be, what kind of husband he would be, what kind of caring person he is. And so that's one of the things. And, you know, we have lessons in the Nation of Islam, and anything I say after this is pretty coming from my understanding of the lessons we have. See, we as human beings, Carl, we put grading systems on people. She's a 10, she's a 9, she's a 5. Let's just be honest. The Creator made all of us 100. Now, we did decide pick and choose after that about choices of life, what we do in life, but God don't make no garbage. So when we, our rating system, how we rate to get into relationship is really we're suffering because we're rating on the wrong thing. You know what I mean? So when sisters are going getting this education, now they want to make some swirl mix and all this other stuff. And the race of sisters going out now and swirling and finding men outside of her race because she's trying to match her salary. And it just causing them a bunch of mess, and especially in these discussions, because a lot of brothers don't understand it, because a lot of brothers feel like they've been dating down ever since they've been dating. They're willing to date a woman who makes less money or even a woman who's not working. They look at the potential what she might be as a mother, a lover, a wife, and that's the way. And so they don't understand this new wave of this, how this education that these sisters are doing, and then how this rating system that these sisters are doing to rate brothers. So it's a major discussion in these places. And a lot of brothers are saying, you know, well, you know, just go out there,
0: right,
2: and get your
0: hold
2: bag
0: that thought right
2: and
0: there. Brother Iskia, hold that thought right there. We're going to take our first break. We come back, though. I want to delve into, because you mentioned you're a member of the Nation of Islam. Explain for the rest of us who are on the outside, is there a dating process in the nation? Are you allowed to date people who are not in the nation? What's the courting process? Is there some sort of regulations when it comes to dating in the Nation of Islam? I'll let you report to that when we get back. Family, you too can join our conversation,
2: yes,
0: with our guest, Brother Eskis, an activist out in L.A., and we've talked about personal relationships this morning. What are your thoughts? Reach out to us at 800-450-7876, and we'll take your phone calls next.
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0: Hey, Grand Rising family. Thanks for waking up with us on this Thursday morning at 22 minutes after the top of the hour with our guest, the LA activist, Brother Askia. He's in these chat rooms. He's speaking to our younger folks as well, as well as some elders in that chat room as well. One of the things they're discussing is relationships. And the sisters are voicing concern at the fact there's not a lot of choices out there for them these days. And before we left, Brother Askia was telling us about the nation. He's a member of the Nation of Islam. So questions for the folks who are not members of the Nation of Islam. Are there any regulations for dating in the nation? Do you have to date somebody who's also a member of the nation, or can you date outside? Is it cool if you're a member of the nation to play in the snow, if you will? Can you swirl? Is that acceptable? So share that with us, Brother Skier. It's a learning moment for those of folks who are not in the nation and don't understand some of the regulations and rules. So share that with us right now.
1: Well, let's just be honest. There'll be no swirl unless there was an ice cream truck out front and had vanilla and chocolate and it was melting because the truck is no longer working. But you won't be able to bring that person in and the meetings. So, yes, Carl, it's been a long time. I guess I might go back to my brother earlier this morning. It's been a long time since I did dating. But I can tell you, one thing, we have one of the strictest rules when it comes down to court. That's what, you know, that's what we call it. And that's an old word, but that's the way it's set up. Like, okay, say you are a brother and you're in the nation and there's a sister in the nation and you like that sister, you report that to your captain. And the captain reports that to the MGT sister. Captain, and see, is it okay or permitted if she want to take on that courtship? And that's how it's done, and it's supposed to be done with chaperones. So there's a very strict policy, and not only that, I'm not going to get too much in our business because there are some tests are done too. There's a file of tests because we don't want to be getting brothers or sisters who are contaminated and not willing to speak on it or, you know, let somebody know. So, you know, back in the day, Carl, you know, you used to have to do blood tests before you got married. So we go a little further than that. And so we want to know that the brother and the sisters are, you know, clean. You understand what I'm saying? So we get, there is something like a full blood test. You get blood work, and that's on file. So what I'm saying is when you do it like that, Carl, and see, there's no testing out the car before you purchase it. I'm going to just give you a little background on me. When I joined the nation, and you was asking, can you date outside, that yes, the nation will take you as you are, but there's some stipulations with that too. So the sister that I was dating at the time when I came into the nation, the sister was a virgin, and believe it or not, as much as before I got my head straightened out, both I was not too kind with certain parts of my body, and I would abuse it and abuse anything that was in the way as far as a sister. So once I got my head straightened out, Carl, and both of them, Paul, but I went celibate for 2 years before

0: relationship in my life. And I had been married before I got into the nation. So I would have been on my second wife. So I did it different. So, yeah, there are very strict rules when it comes down to courtship. And if you don't do it right, you'll be marched up in front and you'll be shamed. And then you might get some time out.
1: Oh, wow. 27 minutes at the top of their family just waking up. We're talking about relationships with Brother Escape, Brother Escape Patrol, some of these chat rooms with other people are having a discussion. One of the discussions says that the shortage of men, or quote unquote good men, for the sisters who are out there. And I know some sisters are upset because they don't like to have this conversation. And then you have another group of sisters who want to have this conversation because they want to find a quote unquote good man. Brother Skid, do they ever decide or come to a conclusion? What do they mean when they say they can't find a good man?
0: Well, I think some of them are so mixed up when they determine what a good man is. And I study God and I studies, and just me living, Carl, I'm 67 years old. I'm 3 years from being 77 years old. So I observe from my own experience and what I hear on the street beat, when my feet is on the ground, what I hear in these pages that I go on, these panels I go on. A lot of times when sisters say they're looking for a good man, I'm going to be honest how the conversation ends up. A lot of times they're looking for a good woman, but not a woman. Now, let's don't get this wrong now. When I say a lot of times how their definition of a good man is like something that would be a definition for a good friend, a good sister friend. See, women got to understand men. I'm just say it. Men are very simple. They are. That's why, you know, they call us, you know, call our generation and Kevin too. They call us simps because we simple. It really don't take much to please us. It really don't. And we find out that from the beginning of dating, when you just worldly dating, you go pick up a sister and she's supposed to be ready at 7:30 and she got half her clothes on, half her makeup on. And you got to wait for another 45 minutes. You know, so what I'm trying to say is they haven't really defined what a good man is. They haven't, because when you start putting them under the microscope and putting them under the fire car, they be everywhere with it. And they be disagreeing with each other on the panels. They're trying to define what a good man is. It's kind of hard, especially in our community too, Carl, and I hate to say this. It's kind of hard for the sisters who say there's no good men out there. Well, our numbers are so high with single mothers, then you are raising these men. So why haven't you not raised these men to be good men? And that's what I'm saying. You have some part in raising these men, and I don't give no excuse to absent fathers. I really don't. But the last CDC study shows that black fathers are more into their children than any other race on this planet. Now, if anybody don't believe what I'm saying, go and look at the study.
1: Yeah, I've seen that study too, Brother S.K. I can co-sign that. The black men, black fathers are really into the lives of their children. But and this is not just in the black family, though. This is across the board, all families. People, you know, hitched like they used to back in the day. People, you know, go through the normal courtship, as you mentioned, and then marriage, engagement, and marriage, and the whole thing, and stay with the family. But that's not happening these days. Is, from where you sit, is it the financial changes or society has changed why that is not happening as much as it was back in the day?
0: Oh, financial has made, two things don't make it so complicated. Technology and finance. Let me just give you, like, when we was coming up, Carl, when we went to school, if somebody was outside our neighborhood, that's how we met that person at school. But most of the time, we dated within our community, right? So you got, dating has changed. So So you got this woman.

0: that probably would come in the community of, say, 50 guys back in the 70s, back in the 50s and 60s. Say, you know, she might even run into 100 guys. I'm not saying in a relationship, but I'm just saying 100 different guys. But now, women with this device in their hand, they could have 5,000 guys hitting on them all over the world. And sometimes even flying these women out. So that's one part of it. So a lot of women head swells up that they have more value than they really have. Because, you know, there's some thirsty guys out there. That's a term that the younger generation use, thirsty. It's like when you're thirsty for water, you're thirsty for love or pick me. They got this word called pick me too. And so that's
1: what
0: one.
1: Does that mean?
0: Now think about this.
1: Hold that for a second. What? Pick me. What does that mean?
0: I know it back in the day, it means something totally different. But in the day, it means something totally different. Pick me means that there's a woman out there who always sides with men, if they're wrong or right, because she wants to be picked. You know what I mean? Oh, so she rehearsed her talking points with the men talking points. So men can pick her. You understand what I'm saying? They call that type of woman a pick me woman. Gotcha. So you got that, Carl?
1: Yeah, I got that. I'm learning some of this slang and the street slang and sharing with us. But thank you, Brother Eskia.
0: So, but think about this, Carl. So a woman who makes $80,000, and by the time she makes $90,000, she's probably somewhere in her job where she's in supervisor position. That's one thing. And then, so now, if you go with the rock, paper, and scissor thing, women have been given a weapon that they never have been given it before. Women have always worked, but there wasn't the work that they were doing. Men sometimes didn't look at it as being valuable. But now, how they getting paid? Women consider themselves valuable. And so now she's got a weapon she's never had before. So now it's hard for her to turn off that and present that soft side, because now she's been into leadership, supervisorship. And so when she, and these are, you got to understand this new generation of a high wealth is done and opportunities and jobs are done. It has a, it takes away the feminine out of a woman. You can't be a supervisor over 100 and some people and some men and be feminine with it. You got to be stern. So these are traits of men. That's a trait from a man, masculine trait. And so a lot of times when women get in relationship, they can't cut that switch back off. Because they got that extra weapon now. I don't need you because I got my own car. I got my own house. So I don't need your leadership. Only thing I need you for is to give me a baby or two and give me some protection if I can't get a gun permit. So you see how this whole thing has been changed around by giving women have weapons today that they didn't have before. But women have always worked. Always. But the value of it now, with the education of it now, makes her believe that she's better than the average person.
1: And you know what? I'm going to, some women are going to disagree with you, I'm sure, with what you're saying. But many, from the male perspective, people agree. Many of the brothers will probably agree with what you're saying as well. But hold that thought right there, 25 minutes away from the top there. Mark in Baltimore wants to get in on the discussion. He's online too. Grand Rising, Mark, you're on with Brother Eskia.
2: Hey, Grand Rising God. I got a wife and four daughters. All of my daughters are married, and I got four sons. And, you know, I did this is why I disagree, because number one, let's talk about the Muslims. I've been out there going on 8 years with Captain Andrew and them. So I've been up close and personal, and I've just seen recently his daughter and her husband, new husband. Congratulations, Brother Anthony. We just seen them, you know, courting and stuff like that. And the thing was, I'm 71. When we grew up, The thing was, how many women, you know, can you get and stuff like that before you get married? And women have a different mindset. But this generation of women, they just, you know, don't take as much nonsense, because you have millions, literally out of 40 million brothers, you have millions of brothers that's successful. And a lot of, when they say not good men, Carl, what they mean is not faithful men, you know. And my daughters, you know, they it wasn't about how much money you had and stuff like that. It's about treating you right and stuff like that. Same thing with our church people. We got a singles ministry, a men's ministry, a woman ministry, and all that type of stuff. So if you do it right, then everything will work out, you know. But I don't think the women are uppity or nothing like that. You got guys 40 and 50 years old, pants hanging down and all that kind of stuff. Not most, but some. And women just ain't taking nonsense no more, man. And a lot of these women are being abused and stuff in these relationships now. That's another conversation. But we having a lot of women getting abused and killed and all that kind of stuff in relationships. So that
0: hey, brother, can you hold on? Can the brother hold on?
2: Sure.
0: Let the brother stay right there where he's at. He's making my point. He don't understand, but he made my point. See, this is a problem. Like when you have these kind of conversation call, it's almost like people look at it as the blame game. Now, what he said was, if you do it right.
1: Hold on, right there, Brother Escaia. Mark, stay with us as well, because he wants to continue this dialogue.
2: Sir. Yes, sir.
1: We're talking about relationships this morning, family, with Brother Escaia calling us from L.A. at 22 minutes away from the top of the hour. You, too, can join our conversation. Reach out to us at 800-450-7876. We'll take your phone calls after we look at the news, traffic, and weather. It's next.

0: Good morning, I'm Larry Kofsky. Here's the latest from NewsOne.com. Testimony is set to resume this morning in the trial of Naresh Bhatt, charged with killing his wife and dismembering her body. Prosecutor Matthew Sweet addressed the jury in opening statements Wednesday.
1: How does a brand new mother, Mamta, leave her brand new baby? Throughout this trial, it will become crystal clear the answer to that question. Every time is premeditated first-degree murder.
0: Bhatt's lawyer said the prosecution's case is mainly circumstantial and that the jury will not find him guilty beyond a reasonable doubt. D.C. Councilmember Trayon White is asking a federal judge to dismiss a bribery charge against him after his trial ended with a hung jury. White's lawyers argue the prosecution did not present enough evidence to gain a conviction. White was arrested in 2024 on charges that he accepted payment in exchange for using his position to influence certain government contracts. Police say a 14-year-old girl has been arrested in connection with an assault and robbery Tuesday night in Northwest D.C. Officials say she was with a group of about 10 thieves who allegedly punched a woman in the face at the intersection of 8th and Q Streets, knocking her to the ground. They then stole several items and took off. The first Atlantic hurricane of the year is headed toward the Gulf Coast. The National Hurricane Center says Isaias is a Category 1 storm with maximum wind speeds of 75 miles an hour. Current projections show it making landfall somewhere between New Orleans and Panama City later this week. In sports, a win for the Capitals at home last night. They beat the Penguins 5-3. Washington is now 2-1 on the young season and will host the Rangers tomorrow. I'm Larry Kofsky. When you're looking for news for Black America, go to NewsOne.com.
2: Hi, it's Governor Westmore. 5 years ago, one of the first places I visited before announcing my campaign was the local barbershop to talk to some guys about their priorities. And I heard a lot about crime.
3: Two of my students got shot. 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In this moment, like you said, it's a systematic thing.
2: 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We've got a lot more work to do, but we are making historic progress. Let's keep going.
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0: Grand Rising family, thanks for waking up with us on this Thursday morning. It's 16 minutes away from the top of the hour. My guest is Brother Askia. He's an activist in L.A. He's discussing relationships. He's into these chat rooms where younger folks are talking about. And one of the things they're discussing is some of the sisters saying there's a search for, quote-unquote, put that in air quotes, a good man. What are your thoughts? You want to jump in on this conversation? Like Mar from Baltimore, reach out to us at 800-450-7876. But before we go back to Brother Askia, let me just remind you, coming up later this morning, we're going to speak with the Kwanzaa creator and one of our griots, Dr. Milana Krenga. We're going to talk about the anniversary of the Million Man March. He was crucial. He's part of the group that Minister Farrakhan put together. In fact, I think he wrote the mission statement for the march. He'll be here, and we'll also talk politics with Dr. Krenga. Before we speak with Dr. Krenga, Dr. Rosie Milligan is going to check in. Dr. Rosie Milligan, she's an entrepreneur. She's also a publisher and an author. And tomorrow, Friday, we invite all of you to free your mind. All that means is think for yourself and join us for our Open Phone Friday program. We begin promptly at 6 a.m. Eastern Time right here in Baltimore on 1010 WOLB and also in the DMV on 1450 WOL. All right, Brother Ski, I'm going to let you finish your cross-examination of Mark.
1: I'm going to be kind. I'm going to be kind because I'm just going to give him a little bit pushback and let him know he fell right into what I was saying. And I'm going to take it from one of our elders, Dick Gregory. Dick Gregory used to always say this, and I'm one believer in the statement he used to say. He said he don't want no strong woman. He want a feminine woman, and he want a strong car. He don't want no strong woman. And so when you said this, my brother, you said women ain't taking no stuff, that fell right into what I said earlier. The women get in this supervisor position, and they get into these, see, supervisor position, that means you in control. You're ahead of something. And if you can't cut that switch off when you get home, your man don't want to be dating no man. He wants to be dating a feminine woman. If you can't cut that switch off. And then you said, brothers walking around with their pants hanging down. Well, sisters are still wearing skirts so short and tight, so tight, you can see their zip code. So that's just bad behavior. I wasn't talking about that type of behavior because both of them have bad behavior. If it's tight and you can see a person's zip code, so why is she talking about a brother with his pants hanging down? And I don't like that neither because I call that an upside down miniskirt. And so I'm with you on them points. But the groups I'm in, these brothers, they suit and boot, and they are professional. I was talking for the common man. The sisters say they would even date a bus driver. Now, a bus driver's not driving no bus with his pants hanging down. I don't know, if maybe in your side of town they might be doing that, but in L.A., they ain't riding around driving no bus with their pants hanging down. So that's a certain part of the sector. And when you said about the church, when you do it right, I'm a question you. I have one question to you. Would you say majority is doing right, or there's a select group not doing it right? I just want to know which one. Would you say is more people doing it right than wrong? Then why we're in this situation? That's my question to you. Is more people doing it right than wrong?
2: Yeah, more people are doing it right than wrong. Again, I got four daughters and four sons. And a wife.
1: You're talking about your experience, brother. I'm talking about the world now. If that was the case, why we have so much single motherhood? Why is she can go out there and find a Pookie and Ray Ray and have children about the Pookies and Ray Ray? If y'all don't know what Pookie and Ray Ray, I will break that down. But why is she having children by these guys? Then all of a sudden, after she had these children by these type of men, she wants to look at for a good man. Just look at the numbers now.
2: Hello?
1: Dealing strictly with the numbers. Yeah, I'm here. We can hear you.
2: Okay, so let me answer your question. Let me help you out. So, number one, a lot of the stuff you said was stereotypes. Number one, the millions of educated black women in the United States, you know, I salute to those sisters, the millions of brothers, you know, but the difference is just, you know, it's more women out here that's really doing, you know, doing the right thing as far as relationships and stuff like that And if you watch now, Kathy Hughes, she has shows that come on and talk about relationships and stuff like that. But if you watch now, the pictures that come on television with black couples and stuff like that, they all have a lot of money and stuff like that. So what the sisters do have, we are naturally more immature than women. So the brothers that's working on themselves, that's doing the right thing for themselves, then they're going to be all right for the women. That's how my daughters roll, and that's how I roll, and that's how everybody, Captain Andrew and all them in my circle for 8 years roll.
0: All right, let's give him a chance to respond. Thanks, Mark. And 10 minutes away for the top. Yeah. Go ahead, Brother Esky. I'll let you respond to what Mark just said.
1: So, see, this is what I'm talking about, Carl, when we start having public conversation and they want to have it insulated into groups. I can say the ratio for the Nation of Islam good for good churches. They are good, stuff like that. But we know the churches' numbers are down. We know the mosque numbers are down. We're talking about the secular world. We're talking about the world that goes every day, common man, common woman every day. All the studies show women cheat just as much as men now. So that's just why I tell people, when you have these conversations, don't go around your circle of pool. Like when I come on this station, I know that most subject matters will be Pan-African subject matters where we all come together. But there's a whole other world out there, and you know it as well as I know, Carl, that's talking about something else, us not being together. So what I'm saying, when we have these conversations in public, we have to be honest. Other than our own personal experience or our group around us, we have to look at the world and reality the way it is. And so all the numbers show, these are some of the numbers right here, Carl. Now, if you want to believe these or not, there's a nice number came out that 80% of black women are obese. All right. Then you're saying black women are some of the most educated women on this planet. I ain't gonna disparage that or do anything with that number. That number is what it is. But decision making don't have anything to do with your education, because you'll find people educated, you'll find people doing some of the same thing of people who don't have that successful a full year Ivy school or college. You'll find them making some of the same decisions. You're making some of the same mistakes. Think about it. If 80% of our household is single mother, who are they picking? And why, after they make them choices, then now all of a sudden they want to find a good man? A good man don't want to be a stepfather.
0: Hold that thought.
1: What I'm saying is,
0: we got some folks who want to talk to you, Brother Skid, right now. We want to go to the continent, West Africa, the Gambia, to be more exact. Sister Adwa is listening to us in the Gambia this morning. Sister Adwa, Grand Rising. Before you ask your question,
3: Grand
0: what time
3: Rising
0: is it?
3: Brothers, I just
0: what time is it there in Gambia? Question. Yeah, what time is it there in Gambia?
3: I'm sorry.
0: The time.
3: What time is it? It's 10:52
0: a.m.
3: Uh-huh, 8 a.m. All right. Yes.
0: Your question for
3: I wanted to ask a question, and this is around relationship building. I have a number of brother friends that I've known 35, 40 years. We have never entered into that arena of sex. We talk with one another. We relationship build. I learn their skill set. They learn my skill set. And we've moved on all these years. What is happening with our young people that they feel, and even when I was coming up as a young adult, guys felt like they couldn't have female friends. It had to have a sexual component with it. But what is wrong with the relationship building? Because we need to have brother friends. We need to have sister friends that you ain't got to jump in the bed with. And I just don't see that thing happening. Maybe you can speak to that.
1: Well, sister, you bring a very valid point, And I am one who believes in this culture over here, the men and women cannot be friends without one or the other thinking and having that thought go to their head. And that's just biology itself. That's why in the nation that we have strict rules about meeting, how you meet and how you greet sisters and how you have conversation with sisters and stuff like that. So you live in a different culture, and yeah, that might work over there. And no, so what I'm saying over here,
3: Michigan. I'm from Detroit, I'm from Tennessee by way of Detroit. I've been in here in
1: North Carolina
3: for 5 years, going on 5 years. So
1: yes, ma'am. So my thing is, when we have these conversations, this is what I want people to do, is you have to go outside yourself, because whatever you're doing, if it's working, put it in a book. Get in groups where you can spread that message. But when you're working, when insulated in certain groups, I can pick out a lot of groups doing the same thing that you are doing, and they have been very successful. But I'm talking about mainstream, everyday people, some of the things they are suffering with. And I think that ties into the next subject matter is intimacy. See, a lot of people get intimacy mixed up with physical sex. And that's what a lot of men and a lot of men get mixed up when it comes down. That's why a man can go out there and be with a lady of the night, or he can go to a strip club, because he's looking for intimacy, but he's drawn in by the sex appeal. But intimacy is spiritual. It really has nothing to do. It's one of the ingredients of being a human being. It has nothing to do with sex. Now, if you have both, then anytime you have both for something, you know you have the grand scheme of the design. And that's another subject matter that we're talking about with these young men, about what you're really searching for is intimacy. It's just like a man who would, I started with this, a man who go out and get a lady other night, and 15 minutes later, he's still empty. What he was seeking for, he thought that after he released, that he would get this awakening. But it made him more lonely. It's because what he was looking for is intimacy. And intimacy is a relationship with every human being, your children, everything. It's like when your children
0: right,
1: do something.
0: Hold that thought right there. Brother Eskia, we got to step aside for a few moments. We got to check traffic and weather in different cities. Sister Otto, I want you to stay too, because I got a question for you, and I'll let you respond after we get back as well. The brothers in the Gambia are different from the brothers in the States when it comes to relationships, because you mentioned you have a lot of brothers that you keep in the friend zone. There's nothing, no jumping in the bed. If that applies to the brothers in the Gambia as well. Family, you too can join our conversation with Brother Eskia, talking about relationships this morning. Reach out to us at 800-450-7876. 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
9: 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They will lend their time to support not only just, let's say, high school to career, but they also will work with organizations.
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0: And Grand Rising family, thanks for waking up with us on this Thursday morning with our guest, Brother Skier. He's an actress out in L.A. We're talking about relationships. And Sister Adwa's called in from the Gambia. What Sister Adwa says that she's got a lot of male friends that are just friends. They're in the friend zone. And Brother Skier is saying that's sort of impossible for men. Men are always looking, you know, have other ideas, if you will. And so, Sister Adwa, before we left, my question to you was, are the men in the Gambia similar to the brothers that you, when you were here in the States, are they have the same outlook when it comes to relationships?
1: I would say yes, because they're culturally there's a difference. You know, the women don't necessarily mingle with the men all day, every day. So I have brother friends here. They are my brother friends. I don't cross the line with them. I pretty much carry myself as I did when I was in the States. Most of my male friends are in the States. When I was in high school, I had more male friends than I did sister friends, and that was a problem, of course, with the sisters, because everybody thought I was with everybody, but that wasn't the case. But I'm curious as to why it is we are not into relationship building. I might have a skill set that you can use. You might have a skill set that I can use. I'm talking about really creating continuity in the community by getting to know one another. And it seems like jumping in the bed is something that is, you know, it's no big thing. It's just, let's do it and get it over with. And I just don't understand why we don't look to build relationships. And you talk about intimacy, that takes time to have intimacy with a brother or vice versa. That is not overnight. It's something that you build. So I think that we need to have more appreciation of one another, not just as a sex item, you know?
0: All right. Well, let's get Brother Skier.
2: I got you, sister. Always...
0: Go ahead, Brother Skier.
2: Yeah. Mr. Nelson, you use almost the N word when you use the F word. Ain't no male want to hear a woman put him in the friend zone. That's a no-no. In this generation, that is a curse, because usually when a woman puts you in the friend zone, this is what usually go happen. She go get the benefits of a girlfriend and a wife when y'all go out. You go be paying for everything. Then you will have to listen to what happened with her and her boyfriend every time her and her boyfriend go through something. So you seeking a relationship and she put you in friend zone. That is a no-no in 2026. You can forget about it. Ain't no male. See, because back in our days, and this is why they call us simps, Mr. Nelson, we would be in a relationship with a woman for 15, 10, 5 years just to get a chance that she would recognize us as a potential partner. Do you understand what I just said, Mr. Nelson? This is the way we used to do back in the day. Them friendship was based on, okay, one of these days I'm going to catch her and she going to be able to notice me because I like this girl. I love this girl. I just can't tell her. And then here's another thing, Mr. Nelson, this has been a proven point. You know that we do experiments on these panels when women come up and said, I've been a friend of this guy. He ain't never looked at me in that way. Wait a minute. Number one, young lady, how do you know how that man is looking at you? You're not connected to his brain. So this is the experiment they do. They say, well, call him up right now and say, you know what? We've been friends for about 5 years, and I've been wanting to tell you this. That, you know, I really, really want to get with you and see what that man say. Ain't nobody passed that test yet, Mr. Nelson.
0: I tell you what, hold on for a minute. Let's get Sister Adwa a final word here. Sister Adwa, basically what Brother Ski is saying, this is sexual tension that's building underneath these relationships. Is this something that you acknowledge or just think that the brothers that you have as friends, they just want to be friends, just want to have conversations with you in the friends, keep you in the friend zone, like just like a relative, or there's something else building that they're not expressing?
1: Well, maybe I just need to say this, is that I'm not a spring chicken and I'm not looking for a husband or anything. I did that, done that, raised children and all. So that is not on the fore for me. I'm looking to build with women and community. I'm not looking for sex. Now, if that's what you're looking for, then there are places and people you can deal with to get that, you know, and you might have to pay them or whatnot. But I'm talking about real friendship, and we can have real friendship with our men. I just think
2: I don't want to cut you off. He asked you a direct question. Can you answer the question?
1: I didn't ask the question. You say I'm not answering.
2: No, he asked you a direct question, and you moved the goalpost. You're talking about how you feel.
1: Well,
2: do you know how a man feels?
1: Of my experience. I can only speak of my experience.
2: We're talking about feelings now. Do you know how a man feels? That's the question. What he's feeling in his head, what he's feeling in his heart, do you know what he's feeling? Not what you're feeling.
1: Okay, I can't tell you what another person, a man, is feeling. No, I can't say what he's feeling. I can only go on what I'm feeling. And what I'm feeling is that I want to get to know you. I want to know who you are. I want to know if you eat well. I want to know if you're healthy. That takes time. That's not going to happen in a 5-minute conversation. We're going to have to see one another for a while before you can even touch me in that kind of way. I think that the standards have fallen, that we really don't trust who we are. We don't value who we are. We don't give people an opportunity to get to know who we are. And that takes time. And these young people need this kind of thing because you see the kind of chaos that's going on in our community.
0: Right. I want to plug that, Sister Adwa, because we got some more folks want to talk to Brother Ski, but I thank you for your call.
1: All right, I'm gone. Thank you so much. Right.
0: No, thank you for joining us from the Gambia in Africa this morning. But Brother Ski, what she's saying, like, it takes time and courting and all this. Now we're into this world when people date, they date, they go online and date. They, you know, they have these speed dating things. This is what
2: it's
0: the
2: rapid.
0: Internet is coming
2: to.
0: Right.
2: See, this is the problem, Mr. Nelson, that we always, and this is what young people hate, when people, older people like myself, who says this and that and this and that, yes, we know there's something wrong, but you can't bring old tools to fix new cars, right? They don't move past that. They're not even going to listen to you when you start saying stuff like that. Unless you come in and listen to them, the problems they have in first. To be in denial, and this is where women make a big mistake, thinking what men feel. You can say what you feel, just what she said. And that's why she didn't want to answer the question, because she don't know what a man is feeling. I just said men would stay around in a relationship just for that one moment. I'm not talking about the one moment just to have sex. But that one moment to get the woman that he really want, he'll listen to all your girlfriend type stories just to be around you. So this is what the young men are talking about and the young women are talking about, because young women are on these panels too. They're trying to make young women understand. It's not about what you feel. Have you ever thought about what the other person is feeling? why is that person paying for your $200 and $300 meal or $150 meal if he just want to be a friend and you have never paid anything for his meal? It's because you try to look at him as a girlfriend, a friend zone him. He's looking for a potential relationship. Now, y'all ain't had sex in 5 years. Why is he still around? Because he's looking for a potential chance to have a relationship with you. I'm not talking about people who, you know, do one night stands and all that. And all that's happening on all these sites, just like you said, Mr. Nelson. Tinder, OnlyFans and all this other stuff. Life has changed. They say up to 65% of dating now is online. You know, I ain't meeting these people in person. You meet them online first. You're going and looking at like you taking applications. You're looking at their pictures. You're looking at whatever they put in their description and all that. So the dating scene has changed, and we're still trying to use these old antiquated tools to straighten out this mess.
0: I'll tell you what, hold that thought right there. Got a bunch of folks want to talk to you, Brother Eskin. Stay with us as well. 12 minutes after the top there. Kareem's up next. He's on line three. He's calling from Baltimore. Grand Rising, Kareem, you're on with Brother Eskin.
3: Hey, peace. How y'all doing? I just wanted to ask a question. Is it a matter of maturity versus immaturity when we're talking about these relationships? Because we all have feelings. We all want to experience intimacy, but it's the level of maturity that you engage in and the boundaries that you set in that maturity, because that's what comes with maturity. Is it that it's the immaturity of our community as a whole that is really the root cause of our relationship falls?
2: I would say not only, I would not say only just the immaturity of our mindset. I would say the influence of how we date. A lot of our dating been done from TV videos, based on relationships that we see in Hollywood and all this other stuff. Some sisters go hate what I'm about to say, but I'm going to say it because I said it when my brother was doing it. A lot of sisters think they're supposed to be dating a white man and a black brother. Black men are different.
3: I understand
2: even
3: that.
2: Even black men, you understand exactly what I just said, right, brother?
3: You understand that. So
2: that romantic that you've been looking at from your mama's been looking at from soap operas to videos to everything. Yeah, it goes on both sides. I told you, I get into the brothers when they think that Miss Pearlie over there is what a black woman supposed to be. So I get on both sides, but think about what I said. The roles have switched now. Women are doing for themselves, buying for themselves. Look, if a woman got a house, a car, a job, making over $100,000, she got everything that people usually get together and build together, you think her mindset is not going to be different, Mr. Nelson?
0: Probably so.
2: And this is where the problem comes in, because usually in relationship, people come together and build and get these things. She already got these things. But if a man had these things, he have no problem picking up a girl at the bus stop and trying to make her a wife. But a woman ain't going to do that.
3: But isn't that immaturity on both parts in both situations?
2: Yes, I do understand that, but men look at relationships.
3: And I stop that, and I'm stopping, and that's what I'm engaging in, because most brothers don't even get out their car. They stay in their car. A mature brother, a mature brother will stop, get out his car, approach that woman that he wants to meet. But again, it's where we are as far as, because I think that maturity leads to intimacy, leads to all of those things, because then you get to set your boundaries for the person that you want to choose to be with, and you'll seek that person out. But if you low-lying in your fruit because you're immature in what your perspective is, then I think that that's really the root cause of all of that. I thank you for yes, what you're doing, though.
2: Yes, sir. And then you said a good thing there. You're on the lower fruit of your nature. So this is what I say is when you have good organization, they are already doing the work, Mr. Nelson. And I ain't going to take nothing from the people who are doing the good work. And I'm speaking of churches, Pan-Africanists, mosques, and stuff like that. But we live in a world where most of our people ain't going in them buildings. And we know that. We can give all praises to Allah, God, and everything else. But that's the group who's moving in the same direction you were. We're talking about the lost sheep outside them buildings. That's what this discussion is this morning. And yes, maturity has a lot. There's so many different levels to this, Mr. Nelson. But you got to understand, if you got your own home, you got your own car, you got your own money, you ain't listening to your mama no more. That's why you moved out the house. So you see how that relationship changes. What you think changes in a relationship between man and woman if she's got all that already? So that's, it's almost like, what do you give a rich man? The only thing really you can give a rich man, if he lose a body part, you can give him your body part. But everything else he got for himself. So a lot, if you have that in your head, you got everything for yourself. Ain't shoot, Jesus won't be able to come in your house and be the right standard for you. You'll call him a bum.
0: You know, Brother Skid, 17 after the top. We'll come by break real soon. Got a tweet from Sister Sarita, Dr. Sarita, I should say. This is Dr. Goss's daughter. You know, of course, Dr. Goss. She's in Ghana, by the way. And she says, and I'm reading for you, she says, a good man to me is a man who is strong in areas I am weak. I may be good at making money, but he may be good with managing money. I may not have discipline in some areas that he has mastered discipline. I may be more organized about the household and children, but he may be more nurturing. Balance, she says, balance is the key for her. That's Dr. Sharita, that's Dr. Goss's daughter. She's in Ghana this morning. I want you to get your response to that, and we've got some folks who want to talk to you. Family, just joined us, discussing relationships with Brother Askia. He's been in these chat rooms, and the sisters are, I wouldn't say complaining, but they have some concerns about the lack of available men out there. What are your thoughts? 800-450-7876. We'll get you on and speak to Brother Askia, and we'll take your phone calls next.

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0: And Grand Rising family, thanks for starting your Thursday with us at 22 minutes after the top there with our guest, Brother Askia, joining us from L.A. We're talking about relationships this morning. And can we be in the friend zones? You know, part of the problem is we haven't learned the dynamics of getting along with and loving each other. And this is not just for black folks, but just people, period. But for us, it's sort of damaged worse because we've been programmed to hate each other, not just the sisters, the brothers, but each other. White folks don't have that. They're taught to love each other and hate us. You know, that's part of the deal. That's how the system of racism and white supremacy works. Where we keep fighting each other instead of finding a common ground. That brings me to the tweet that I got from Dr. Sharita in Ghana. She's looking for balance. She said balance is the key when she's looking for a mate. What say you, Brother Askia? Should that be the way to go?
1: Hey, Carl. Yeah, I'm here, Carl. Can you hear me loud and clear?
0: Yes, sir.
1: Okay, so that sister who just wrote that tweet to you, if that sister married, she just broke my heart because I'll be looking for her in the daytime with a flashlight. So what I'm saying is, you remember when I said earlier what that sister said? It really leads into the category we should be, what I've been saying all the time, but I didn't want to say the word. So, Carl, what that sister said, when she find that man, she's willing to give up leadership to him, regardless of what money she make. She'll be called a pick me. That's she, by sister. The word pick me come from sisters, don't come from brothers. She's like, I ain't giving up my, I don't make my money, I got my house, there ain't no man gonna come in and tell me what to do. Then you might well be with a roommate. Because if God made man to be in leadership and you won't cooperate with your man, and if he ain't got leadership qualities, why are you with him in the first place? That sister hit it on the nail, Carl. But if she come on these sites, I'm telling you, these women would tear her a new leg off of her because they would call her a pick me. What you mean? You want a man, you make the money, but you leaving it up for him to make decisions. The woman just said, he make good decisions. I have faith in my man, that's why I'm with him. I listened to what she wrote. That's the kind of man that these men that I roll with in these rooms, they're looking for that type of woman. But no, when you look for that type of woman, you know what they say, Carl? You're looking for somebody to control. Well, you're going to have to talk to the Creator about that. There's things he put in us, and there's things he put in you that I would never try. I don't even want to, nobody even come close to me and tell me that you would have to go through a seminar to know how what a baby feels like to come out of you. I don't want to know nothing about that. I want to be there with support my wife and when she's having, when she's birthing the child. But there's certain things quality put in women and they are stepping away from. Their gift. A woman has a gift. She don't have the strength of a man. But she can stop a fight when five or six men can't pull these two men apart. She can come up there and just look at them and say, this is what you want to do. You gonna go to jail and leave your family out. She can say words like that and it's stronger than all them five men trying to pull them two men apart. They have a gift. But I get that. I know that's the right there.
0: Yeah, because we got some folks who still want to get in on the conversation, Brother Askia. I want to give them a chance to pose their questions to you and maybe come with some solutions. Because it is sort of a problem, family, where if we're having issues between each other, male and female. Again, I mentioned the dynamics of relationships. We haven't really figured it out yet. But hold on a second, Brother Askia. Gene wants to talk to you. He's calling from Pikesville in Maryland. He's on line 4. Grand Rising, Gene, you're on with Brother Askia.
2: Yeah, Grand Rising, and thank you, Brother Askia, for the subject. Constantine Loyola Ignatius. I'm just going to mention their names. The Catholic Church, when the Catholic Church came into power, they created three edicts. I'll just mention one. One is about the subject that you're talking about, or the mindset or the culture that was created. It was called good sex. This was created.

0: marriage and put men in charge of women. And I'll just leave it at that. The other one is indolences. So they could conquer the world, rape and kill everybody, and then pay the Catholic Church and be forgiven. And what was the other one? Indolences. Oh, yeah, and purgatory. So you could get time off before and pay the Catholic Church, and you wouldn't go to hell. These were the three. These are the foundations of Catholicism, which ruled the world. I mentioned Loyola Ignatius. So I got a call, which was put it in a question form. Are you familiar with how powerful the Catholic Church was and the dominance of culture and mindset that they had over the world? And could you incorporate this into the conversation?
1: All right. Thanks, Gene. Brother Scare, Catholicism.
2: Well, 1225 Nicaea conference shows you the power they had, what was going to go in the Bible and what was not going to go in the Bible. But I don't want to go down that wormhole because I believe the Most High, the balance, even in southern Egypt, which Carl used to take people to, that we see the balance. But we can just look at the biology. See, a woman, an MGT sister, never has to wonder where the brother's at when she step out that door. The brothers go chaperone her to the car. I don't know if you ever seen that before, Mr. Nelson. Have you ever visited a mosque? But when them sisters stepping out that door, she ain't stepping out of that door alone, because we understand the biology, right? And so you don't have to depend
1: hold
2: on the wrong
1: right there. Hold on the right there. I just thought of something, Brother Skip. Are you saying the brothers in the nation don't have the same feelings? Are they still in the friend zone? Every woman they escort to their car, then they don't have any other feelings. They just you know, on the up and up. They're like, oh man, she kind of fine. You know, that doesn't enter their mind. Is that what you're trying to tell us?
2: Well, we're taught in the nation when we look at a woman who is not our woman, Mr. Niggas, we look at her either at the face or the ankles. So we ain't looking, we ain't checking out there. See, the first thing they had to get out of me when I joined the nation was that Negro. You know, it's hard to get that Negro out of it. That Negro, it's like glue. It's like that gorilla glue that that girl put in her head. It want to stick to you. So it's the way of the approach. Even when you went to places in Africa, Mr. Nelson, and when I went there and shot a movie called Congo, I seen women with breasts out and stuff. I wasn't walking around with an erection because that was a culture and it wasn't there to tease men. See, women wear clothing to tease men because most of their clothing are designed by men who wants to be with women, who wants to be a woman. And so when you go out in the street and you look like a tempest all day long, what do you expect? You want a man to judge you on your mind, but you're showing your behind. So, yes, a different way we look at sisters, because brothers are on their post. Brothers are looking who's coming down the street, up the street. He ain't got time to be looking at her. Is she thumping her rump? That brother trying to get her to the car to safety. Now, it might be some brothers who, you know, fresh. But that's why he's always with a senior brother, a lieutenant, or someone like that. But I'm not saying the nature goes out of a man just because he joins the Nation of Islam. But we are taught, we are trained, we understand our thoughts, knowledge of self. So we're not looking at sisters like that, and sisters ain't coming up in the mosque dressed like that neither. We accept you who you are. But when you leave, we want a different mindset so you know when you come back, you're going to be a little different. So, yes, a lot of it, I told you, there's so many layers to this relationship thing. You're just like a person who on a diet, who on a fast, but you go take them to a buffet. Now, he got to sit down there and smell all that food and not partake in having some. You know how hard that is?
1: Yeah. Hold that thought right there. I got some more folks.
2: I don't go around.
1: join the conversation, Brother Eskia. 28 away from the top of our family. We're talking about relationships with Brother Eskia. This is what they talk, they're saying in the chat rooms these days, our younger generation. Money Mike is up next. He's on line 5. He's calling from Boston.

0: Baltimore. Money Mike, your question for or your comment for Brother Askia.
1: Carl, good morning. Brother Askia, how you doing?
2: I'm doing fine, sir. Better than yesterday.
1: Okay, let me get straight to it. I'm 65 years old, and I'm a well-off brother with multiple cars, multiple houses, tons of money. And I recently got divorced, and I met a young lady that was 38, and I really just wanted to be friends with her. So one day we were talking, and I asked her, what does that tongue do? And she says, I guess it does all right. So I referred to her, you know what I'm talking about. She said, I think I do. I said, I'm asking you for a kiss. And she said, I'm not kissing you. And I said, why not? She said, that's dirty. That's nasty. I said, well, what if you meet somebody and you want to be intimate? She said, I don't kiss. Now, the reason I'm bringing that point up is a lot of young ladies and a lot of young men don't kiss today. They don't know intimacy. But you know what? I did a little bit of background, and I started polling younger people. And you know where they learn their first sex from? Their phone. Their phone. Young boys and young girls, they're more sexually active than most of us realize. Now, the other point you were talking about is visualization. I recently started looking at TV, and I started looking at some of the things by some brothers, some sisters, some other stuff, because I usually don't watch TV. And all I saw was money, sex, drugs, and violence. And people, and it really doesn't turn me on. I don't like to look at it. But people who can be usurped, they can be persuaded through what they watch and what they hear on TV and on radio. That's why we're the way we are. Women want the glamour. Men want the women. So they seek that if they don't have any alternative means of providing it. That's why we have violence. That's why we have drug selling. People want what they want. And we need it as a culture. I don't know how we're going to change it because they're being indoctrinated at 10, 11, and 12. Just by watching that cell phone, people don't realize how poison it is and has become to our population. And I'll take your response.
2: Yes, sir. And Carl, you remember what I said. There's two things that change relationships. It was giving the woman the finance to go along with her work. She's always worked. Our women have worked since they came off the slave ship. But giving her that finance and that power. And then I said number two was the electronic, that device. So the sister who called earlier, I was like, when you started talking about you want to teach, what age do you want to teach? Because by the time, you know, girls and guys are 14 and 15, they know more than me, you know, when it comes to sex, Carl, when we was 25 years old. They don't see every act under the sun. You know, back in the day, things like that was hidden under the bed or you had to go to special theaters. Now, all them sites, I don't use the P word, I use the H word, hono sites are free. So kids are tuning into that, and you can't stop it on their phones. You don't give them that device. Hell, you remember when L.A. bought all them notepads for all the students, and they had somebody to come in, design where they couldn't get to certain sites within 10 minutes. They busted that up, and now they spend all that money on them notepads, and they had to get rid of them. When it comes to children and them devices, they know them things almost like Bill Gates. They can build them. So he's totally correct about social engineering. And that's what
0: we have. Let me jump in here, Brother Skid, because the internet has changed the dating process now, as Mike's sort of implicated.
2: Yes.
0: But because now people looking for dates, they don't meet people like you say. You're in the nation, you meet them at the mosque, or if you're going to church, you meet them in church, or you go to the club, you meet them at the club. They just go online. It's simpler, right. It's easier. You cut the cost and the time, and you go straight to the point. What do you like? What do I like? What do you do? What do you do? How much money you make? Where do you live?
2: Yeah.
0: You know, and you answer a couple of questions, and you figure out if you want to take it to the next level. Is this where we are today? Is this, there's the old, you call it courtship, I think it was, what our parents used to do.
2: Yeah.
0: Is that totally out of the window now?
2: It's out of the one in the mainstream because look at the SS. The SS now is quick, fast, and you got to filter through the lies. Everybody on the internet make over $100,000. I know that's a lie. You know what I mean? There's only a certain percent of people who make over $100,000. And the black man is the second highest of the wealth as far as millionaires in this country. So people don't even understand that. So I don't know why them sisters are saying they can't find brothers who are millionaires because we got the highest number outside of the white man. So, yeah, the social media has changed the way, not cause, social media has changed everything. 80% of all the things we bought for Christmas was bought over the internet just last year. So think about it. I can put, you know what the term doctor up a resume is, right, Mr. Nelson?
0: Yeah, I understand that phrase. But hold that thought right there because I hear the music. We've got to check the news, traffic, and weather in our different cities. We're 22 minutes away from the top of the hour. Family just joining us. This is Brother Eskia. He's an actor. He's out in L.A. He goes into these chat rooms where our younger folks are talking about. Then he presents the information to us. We're talking about relationships this morning. You want to join us, reach out to us at 800-450-7876. And we'll take your phone calls after we check the news, traffic, and weather. That's next.

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1: 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A University of Maryland student who'd been missing since last week has been found safe. The university announced last night that 22-year-old Dylan Ashar had been reunited with his family. He'd been missing since October 2nd when he was seen at the Terrapin Trail parking garage. Police have not released any further details about his disappearance. Two teenagers are facing charges after one of them was found Sunday with a loaded handgun at a Walmart store in Frederick. The teens, a 16-year-old boy and 15-year-old girl, as well as two 7-year-olds, were detained after allegedly stealing some items. The gun was found in the girl's backpack. Police are asking the public for help in identifying a suspect in a road rage confrontation in Northwest D.C. Investigators say a pedestrian walking in a crosswalk along the 4700 block of Georgia Avenue back on August 11th got into an argument with a woman inside a car. The woman then got out of the vehicle and approached the pedestrian with a baseball bat, took their phone, and threw it to the ground. The campaign trail took President Trump to Texas Wednesday, where he says Republican Senate nominee Ken Paxton is possibly the best attorney general in state history.
2: Appearing alongside Paxton in San Antonio Wednesday night, Trump urged his supporters to cast a ballot in the November midterms.
3: You know, in a way we are on the ballot, let's face it, because they're going to destroy everything that we've done. So please pretend that I'm on the ballot, get out and vote.
2: Trump went on to warn that Texas will be destroyed if Democratic candidate James Tallarico wins. This marks Trump's third visit to the Lone Star State in less than a month to stump for GOP candidates. I'm Mark Mayfield.
1: 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Game time, 7:30. I'm Larry Kofsky. 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
4: Good morning, traffic sponsored by Attorney Big Al, the law office of Richard Klein, the Southeast Southwest Freeway. The broken down box truck seems to be moved over to the shoulder now near Ohio Drive, but the delays are sticking around. You got slowdowns as far back as the 11th Street Bridge, and because of those delays, you're slow northbound 295. And because of those delays, the Suitland Parkway is a mess. Brake lights as far back as Branch Avenue? Nope. Slowdowns as far back as Silver Hill Road? Definitely be patient. Inbound side of the Suitland Parkway, as you make your way across South Capitol Street and the Douglas Bridge, you're jammed up. Inner loop of the Beltway is a mess from Branch Avenue all the way down towards the Wilson Bridge, and that's causing delays southbound 295. If you're in Virginia, northbound 395 is slowing down, headed up towards King Street. Inner loop is slow towards the Little River Turnpike. 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

0: And Grand Rising family, just joining us, I guess, is Brother Skia. Brother Skia works out in the chat room with some of our younger folks and comes back and tells us some of the issues that they're discussing. And one of the issues is some of the sisters say they can't find a quote-unquote good man. And some of the questions are, is this natural what's going on? Or is it we just can't figure out how to deal with each other? What are your thoughts? 800-450-7876 will get you in. Before we do that, though, let me remind you, coming up later this morning, we're going to speak with Kwanzaa creator and griot, Dr. Milana Karenga, is going to reminisce on the Million Man March. The anniversary comes up next week, 31st anniversary, I should mention. He was part of that. He actually, I think he wrote the mission statement for the Million Man March. And we're also going to talk politics with Dr. Karenga. And tomorrow, Friday, we invite you to free your mind, all that means think for yourself, and leave the talking points, whether it be political, social, or religious talking points behind, and just join us for our Overphone Friday program, again, promptly at 6 a.m. Eastern Time, right here in Baltimore on 1010 WLB, and also in the DMV, the Washington, D.C. metropolitan area on 1450 WL. So, Brother Skia, where you sit from, where you sit now with the Internet making all these changes, making the relationships, do you see it making it easier, more difficult, or is it just the same? Or how do you see people are using the Internet to meet and date each other?
1: I think that could, because doctoring up an application, and I have did it in my life. You know, I doctored up my application to get a job, but I was able to produce whatever I put on. You know, I doctored up. I might say that I had experience, but I didn't have experience. But I knew I could do it. And so I doctor up my resume. But when it comes to two people getting together, I want to just tell you some of the ridiculous things. Have you ever heard of the term dinner dating?
0: No, I have not. What's a dinner date?
1: That's when women put men on a Rolodex and they use men for meals. And this is why a lot of dating is down now, because that's about 7 years in, where, you know, women complain about you can't get them the Red Lobster, you can't get them the Applebee's, they want a Ruth Chris. You're talking about $200 and $300 meals. Oh, you got to get my fingernails fixed, or you got to get my hair fixed. All these crazy demands to even date today. So that's why a lot of brothers just falling off from the dating things. Like, that's the stuff I do for my wife. And so this is the question that the brother, one question the brother wanted me to ask when I come on the show today. These women got this education and have all this SS money that they have separate bank account, even when they do get in a relationship or even a marriage. The brother wanted me to ask, what do you buy your wife on her birthday or special occasion, Christmas or whatever, and what do your gifts look like on your birthday and Christmas then? And that'll tell you a lot about the problems that men are having, the new generation are having with, because men still getting socks and ties and maybe a toolbox, things that she think you knew, but, you know, guys are still buying cars and buying these big elaborate gifts. But our gifts are still simple. Now, we could accept that when women was not working and making their own way. And so it's almost like when you get with a woman who do make that type of money, she still uses her money to do what she wants to. And she still want a traditional man to pay the bills and do the things that he's supposed to do as a man. That just don't even seem like a good contract. I don't think no ball player would take that contract.
0: Yeah, but let me jump in here, and since you mentioned that, because previously you told us about the passport brothers. That's why some of our young brothers, they're not really checking for the sisters here stateside. They're going overseas and finding that women overseas treat them better. Is that still going on, Brother Skia?
1: Yeah, that's, and believe it or not, they have a Spanish call. Brothers are starting to go to Africa and finding women. See, a lot of people think that brothers just go to these Latino countries and they just picking these Latino women or whatever. No brother goes out of the country to find a white woman. He go find a white woman. He go find an OJ white woman here. But Brothers are starting to go to Panama, different places, and finding sisters with the same melanin in their skin because their culture is different. So that's what people don't understand is like brothers don't want you to act like a white woman. He wants you to act like a woman who have knowledge of self. So when he say he wants that softer side, that feminine side of you, and he wants you to cooperate and look at him as a leader, that's what that sister wrote in. You see what the sister wrote in, Carl? Maybe you need to read that again. I think we should read that again. So that's all the brothers are asking for. Hey, brothers not asking you to be a white woman. Matter of fact, there are sites out there right now, Mr. Nelson, and we're speaking on dating sites. There are sites out there right now, no, I'm talking about on YouTube, where black women are teaching black women how to date white men. Telling black women they have to change their attitude, how they have to do certain things.
0: Hey, back up again. What you saying? There's sites that are teaching what now, Brother Skier?
1: There are sites on YouTube where black women are teaching black women how to go about dating white men.
0: Wow, I thought that's what you said. Wow.
1: So they're telling black women, the real white man don't really want all the extensions and all that stuff. He prefer for you to be more natural. And I see it in Santa Monica all the time. You see a white guy walking around. He ain't walking around with no white or no black woman with weaves or none of that stuff. She got her hair locked. That's most of what you see. And that's one of the biggest racial, let's say interracial places you can go in, I don't know, outside of the metropolitan L.A., but in Santa Monica, you see a sister with a white man, most likely she ain't got no weave or nothing in her hair. And this is what this site is teaching. Change your attitude. You can't be so masculine. You got to be feminine. You got to be where
0: yeah,
1: when you go with him.
0: Let me jump in here, Brother Skier. Isn't that stereotypical? Many of our sisters are very feminine. Most ones I know are very feminine. Is to say that some of the sisters or brothers are complaining that they're hard, and, you know, and I hate to use the term butchy, but, you know, is that real or is just some brothers had some bad relationships and those were the type of women that they chose and maybe there's something on them?
1: Well, I had to go back to what Dick Gregory said. He didn't say it for a joke. We're the only race, Dick Gregory used to say this on your show, Carl, we're the only race our women get up and say, I'm a strong black woman. So what that entail? What do that mean? I don't think that's stereo. I don't think Dick Gregory came out and stereotyped as long as he kept his marriage. Hell, I call this house, his wife would always answer the phone. Dick would never answer the phone when I called this house. So what I'm saying is, we might look at things as stereotypes, but stereotypes come from something. If this black woman is teaching black women how to date white men, and that's one of the ingredients she said you got to get rid of, then is it really a stereotype? Or is it something that is a problematic in our community?
0: Yeah, and these are the issues that the sisters talk about in the beauty salons, and I know some of the brothers in the barbershops have these kind of conversations as well. But from where you sit, are we coming together? Are you seeing a meeting of the minds? Are you still seeing that people, some of our folks still want to play in the snow? What do you see?
1: I see, like the minister always say, if you try to avoid things by not talking about them, then you make the problem worse. At least these young people are getting in there, and they get in there and they get dirty sometimes, but they're at least having a conversation. You can't make changes in life if you try to avoid what's actually happening in your community and you choose not to talk about it like it's invisible. So at least these young people are there, and then sometimes it get, just like I say, it get crazy. But in the end of the day, with good moderation, the moderator keeps the conversation moving. And what I can see from what I see since I've been in these spaces since 2015, I see there's a greater understanding because guys are driving in. It's not all about you, woman. It's not all about what you feel. We have feelings, too. It's about how we feel, too. Emotional intelligence is one of the things that's driven in these things. And emotional intelligence, anybody ever took a class, it means one thing. It's not about how you feel. It's how you make other people feel. And gotcha. These are some of the things that are discussed in these.
0: Yeah, because we didn't discuss this, but we have a lot of our, what we call maybe our high-profile athletes, entertainers, and wealthy blacks. And it seems that they gravitate to other than sisters for a mate. Is this something that's learned behavior? Is this something, part of the success ladder? Is something that you have to have, like the particular car thing where you live? Is this part of a social movement here? Or is this something really, is it really love? Or is it just, I've reached this status, so this is what in life, so this is what's part of that as well, just like a Rolex. How do you see it?
1: Okay, so. I see it as when these guys are recruited to go to these college, sports and athletes, there's billions of dollars being made. They get these 304s. That's exactly what I'm going to say, 304s. And anybody know if you dial a telephone what that spells out? They get these women to be kind, soft to these brothers. And we know some of these relationships, most of these relationships don't weed out. But think about it. If brothers have never been treated in a certain type of way and they sit these type of women on these brothers and all of a sudden these brothers are like, man, I never felt like this. This woman is at my beck and call. She believe in me and all, but they don't understand. These women are doing this in school because they get better grades. They go from a B student to an A student because that's part of their job. But these are things that Kaepernick is talking about right now. So it'd be easy for a brother who been in relationship where it's a struggle, then all of a sudden he goes to college and he's like, he can't do no wrong. And these girls are at his beck and call. He start to believe that that's real love. But he don't understand that that's a plant. Dr. Wilson.
0: Yeah, well, hold on. I'll let you expound on Dr. Wilson when we get back. We got to take a short break here. He's 2 minutes away from the top of our family, just waking up, just joining us. I guess his brother is Skia. He's an actress in L.A., and he's in some of these chat rooms with some of our younger folks, and this is some of the issues that they're discussing this morning about relationships. What are your thoughts? 800-450-7876 will get you on to speak to Brother Skia, and we'll take your phone calls next.

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0: And Grand Rising family, thanks for staying with us on this Thursday morning with our guest, Brother Askia. Brother Askia works out of LA into these chat rooms where some of our young people reside, and we're discussing relationships. Momentarily, we're going to speak with Dr. Milana Karenga. He's on deck already. So, Brother Askia, I'll let you finish your thought about some of the high-profile athletes and entertainers who are swirling. Your thoughts about that?
1: Well, I don't want to misquote Dr. Fuller, and I do call him a doctor, and Dr. Francis Wilson. I think it's seven principles or nine principles of how the system of white supremacy works. And all that comes into effect in everything that we do in this country, Carl, not only here, but all around the world. And that's why Dr. Fuller said it's most powerful than any religion. And so when you see that type of activity, you got to understand, Kaepernick just said the NFL prefer Black men to come from a broken home. They're more controllable if they come from broken homes. This is why Deion's son is having a hard time in the NFL, because he already came in the NFL as a millionaire and he has a mother and a father. And so these are the problems that we're looking at when we start looking at these things of dating outside and all this other stuff. There's layers to it. I mean, we can talk about it on the surface, but when you start digging down into the layers, you come back to what Dr. Fuller and Dr. Wessequest used to say, the system of white supremacy. They attack us from everything, from religion to economics, everything. Even my bedroom. Think about it, Carl. Our bedroom don't look like it looked in the 70s, in the 60s. We have taken on a whole nother level. And a lot of stuff don't, historically don't even come with our culture that we're doing in our bedroom. So only thing I can tell our people is let's keep having a conversation. It might get heated. Maybe some things said that you don't like. But as long as we're talking, we can come to some middle ground to try to understand each other, men and women. And the reason why I spoke more on women today is that was the topic. But I have just as much problem with the men, too. And when we have that topic, you'll see how I go in on men, some of the things they're doing.
0: All right. Thank you, Brother Askia. Before we let you go, though, how can folks reach you? They want more information on how you patrol these other sites and hear what our young people are saying. How can they reach you?
1: Well, you can tune in my page, and I do post up pretty much every other day on Facebook. But you can catch me at OGJSpeed at YouTube.com. And if you don't catch me there, you can catch me at The Ghost, OGJSpeed. I'm the one and only. So if you want to come out and help me, I need help talking to these young people. I don't know it all. I don't have all the answers, but I believe if more elderly people get into these sites and start communicating with these young people, they can come to a greater understanding how to maneuver throughout life and find peace. Peace, love, and always strive for the truth.
0: Yes, sir. And thank you for doing that, because you're trying to keep these young people straight. And I know it's sometimes it's difficult, as you mentioned, because they've got their own thoughts and they think everything that older folks say is old. That's antiquated. This is the new age and they know it all. I get that. But I thank you for being consistent with them as well. Thank you, Brother Askia.
1: Yes. Yes, sir. And thank you for sharing your space with me so I can try to be the ear piece for the younger generation, so I could try to tell the older generation what they're talking about. Peace, my brother.
0: Peace. And tell them to keep listening, especially this morning, because we have our next guest is Dr. Milana Karenga. Abari Ghana, Dr. Karenga, welcome back to the program. Grand Rising, sir. Is Dr. Karenga there on line six? Well, while we get Dr. Karenga, let me just tell you a little bit about...
2: Good morning.
0: Yeah, Dr. So Karenga. Much.
2: Good to hear your voice. I'm sorry I had to mute on. But thank you so much again for the invitation and opportunity to share with you and your audience some thoughts on critical issues so important to us as a people, and of course to this country and indeed the world. Mm-hmm.
0: Yes, sir. Well, first, let me tell the folks a little bit about your background, because, you know, most folks just think you're just creating Kwanzaa and that's it. But Dr. Lana Karenga is a professor emeritus and is former chair of the Department of Africana Studies at Cal State Long Beach. He's chair of the organization US and the National Association of Kaida Organizations. He's also the executive director of the African American Culture Center and the Kaida Institute of Pan-African Studies. Dr. Karenga is co-chair of the Black Community Clergy and Labor Alliance, the BCCLA. Dr. Karenga is also the author of numerous scholarly articles and books, including Kawaida and Questions of Life and Struggle, Ma'at, the Moral Ideal in Ancient Egypt, A Study of Classical African Ethics, Selection from the Hosea, The Secret Wisdom of Ancient Egypt, Introduction to Black Studies, 4th edition, Odi Ifa, The Ethical Teachings. Dr. Karenga is also the creator of the Pan-African Cultural Holiday, as many of you know, Kwanzaa and the Nguzu Saba, The Seven Principles, also the author of the authoritative text titled Kwanzaa, A Celebration of Family, Community, and Culture. Subject of a book by Dr. Malefi Asante, this title, Milana Karenga, An Intellectual Portrait. And finally, Dr. Karenga is currently writing a major work on Haji Malcolm X titled The Liberation of Ethics of Haji Malcolm X, Critical Consciousness, Moral Grounding, and Transformative Struggle. Dr. Karenga also was critical in creating working with Minister Farrakhan on the Million Man March. And Dr. Karenga, next week is the anniversary, 31st anniversary of the Million Man March. I want to get your thoughts. How did you get involved with the Million Man March?
2: Is it, again, would you ask me? I'm having trouble. You're a little low.
0: Uh-huh. Okay. Kevin, can you turn up my mic for Dr. Karenga? My question to you, Dr. Karenga, was how did you get involved in the Million Man March?
2: Oh. Well, first of all, we saw it. It was advertised. And so we wanted to get into it, but the reality was that we wanted to change some things before we got in. Because, as you know, there was a big controversy between the question of women and the role that the women played. And so we thought that there's nothing wrong with men meeting, but we can't make it seem as if we're telling them what to do, stay home. That's not a good thing to do, because we must build and love and struggle together. And one of the most fundamental things we learned from the 60s, under great pressure, and we can talk about that, the transformation of our organization and so many other organizations from male dominance to an egalitarian system of governance and of relationships. So I what happened is that people started talking. We started calling the nationalist community. And I suggested that we contact Minister Farrakhan. I thought he would be open to a conversation about a new conversation, a new emphasis, that he keeps what he said, because there's nothing wrong with Black men meeting. And that's something was so sad to see people saying, oh, the Black men, why are they meeting? We meet with Black women all the time. We meet with Black men and specific groups in our fraternities, with Black women in our sororities, in the church. We got men and women groups. So why are we doing this with Minister Farrakhan? Again, it's like Islamophobic, we call it now, but just against the Muslims in general and Minister Farrakhan in particular. But we thought this was a historic moment for us to come together and discuss where we go forward as men. And so we asked Minister Farrakhan, could we meet with him? And so we met with him, a lot of us, Black nationalist groups, at Third World Press. We wanted to meet with him there. Dr. Haki Matabuchi had been a very strong supporter of Minister Farrakhan in the beginning, gave him space to meet when he stood up after the passing of the messenger. And it was just a good place to meet. And so we had a good conversation. We built an executive committee, which was so important for us. That we had this executive committee, and we planned the march together. The Muslims, the Nation of Islam, you know, was the main group. Everyone knows that. I mean, that's very important for us to concede. That was a historic moment for them. They provided the fundamental structure, the finance, the rest of it. Later on, we got some more finance, but at the beginning, it was them. And then we were able to build, as a result of that, chapters in over or organizing committee, I should say, in over 300 cities. And that's what made it such a resounding success. And how we were able to continue some of the things we decided from the Million Man Mars Day of Absence mission statement, we were able to continue for a long time. Eventually, though, because we didn't turn it into a movement, which I argued for a long time, we weren't able to sustain it. And I want to say something about that, Carl, later on, about holding institutions, because, you know, this is our 60th first anniversary of our organization, us, the African American Culture Center, the 60th anniversary of Kwanzaa. And one of the things that we pride ourselves on as an organization is maintaining the struggle, continuing the struggle, keeping the faith, and holding the line in unbudging blackness. And we need that. And the Million Man March was a possibility for that. And we give it credit for what it did achieve, because it had a tremendous impact afterwards. You know, people became more friendly toward each other. People began to build institutions. People began to adopt black children. People began to strengthen their family, to reorganize their male-female relations. Things like that happened. Mm-hmm.
0: Let me at 13 minutes out of the top of our family. I guess it's Dr. Milana Karenga. We're talking about the Million Man March. Next week is the anniversary, the 31st anniversary of the Million Man March. Dr. Karenga, people, the critics say that it had a short shelf life. It lasted. It was a feel good session. And then after a few months, it petered out and brothers went back to the same old lifestyle they were doing before. Your thoughts?
2: Yeah. Well, you could always find fault with what people do. But I liked it. I think with Nina Paul Robeson, the battlefront is everywhere. There's no sheltered rear. And with Haji Malcolm, who said that wherever black people are, there's a battle line. And that whether we're in the north or the south, the east or the west, you and I are in a country that is a battle line for all of us. And just because we don't have that formation doesn't mean we're not struggling, that people are not going about their daily life fighting in the space that they occupy and doing as much as they can to expand the realm of human freedom and justice in this country and the world. So I don't, the naysayers, you know, they're not doing anything. Those people that say that, they're not in the organization, right? So at one point we have to ask, what are you doing? In the final analysis, the question is always, what is to be done and what are you doing? And as Nana Garvey said, you have to ask, what am I doing here? In this spot, in where you are. That's all it asks for you. And the Odu Ishwar says, let's do things with joy, for we are divinely chosen to bring good into the world. And we say that's the fundamental mission and meaning of human life. So let's talk about what we did good. We can always talk about, you know, something, because we learn lessons from our oppressor. We always argue that our oppressor cannot be our teacher. And one of the first things he teaches us is to disrespect and degrade things that we're doing, and not to discuss them in the dignity-affirming, life-enhancing ways that they should be discussed. So, yeah. Oh, we did what we did. We brought people in together in that moment. We put out a statement that people are using even now, a mission statement in which we explain the importance of the day. People got to go on and live their lives and do what they can and stop always finding complaint with black people. That shows a legacy from the Holocaust of enslavement. You know, one of the greatest powers, as I've said so many times on this program, one of the greatest powers of this society and of any society is the capacity to define reality and make others accept it, even when it's to their disadvantage and contributes to their oppression. And that's what this kind of conversation is, a pathological conversation, finding fault. Don't offer anything positive that we can argue on, and don't do the positive work they say should have been done. So that's what I want to know. The people that raised that, I want to know, what are you doing, right? And what do you have for black people on their awesome march forward in human history? That's what I want to know. The rest of it, hey, we can get that from the cave. We can get that from the oppressor, right? We can get that from the oppressor. We don't need that from ourselves. Criticism is one thing. Condemnation, that's a whole different kind of thing.
0: Gotcha. 16 after the top. Correct me if I'm wrong, though. You're credited with writing the mission statement for the Million Man March. If so, how did that come about?
2: Well, when we met, we had a lot of people. And, you know, they chose me to write the draft of it. And one of the beautiful things, again, about, you know, learning from what we've done and how we achieved that, is that when we created the National Organizing Committee, which was established to coordinate the continuously expanding circle of participants, then what we drew from is a diverse character of people, numerous local organizing committees, all of them involved in discussions, and we could draw on a wide-ranging source of knowledge, experience, and differing views. And so our frequent meetings were marked by lengthy discussion, debates over critical issues in a series of fraternal and sororal disagreements as well as agreement. But the beautiful thing of it is that we practice operational unity, a concept I introduced in the 60s. Operational unity admits that we're never going to get total unity, and we don't need total unity. What we need is unity on the vital issues confronting us. And what we need is a unity in diversity, unity without conformity, a unity in principle, purpose, and practice. And so it's through those debates and conversations that I was able to take good notes. And also, I'm starting from a philosophy myself, and much of this agrees with Kawita, and Kawita agrees with it. So that.
0: I tell you what, hold that thought right there, Dr. Crane. We're going to step aside for a few moments. When we come back, I'll let you finish telling us how you crafted the mission statement for the Million Man March. Many of you probably didn't know this. It was Dr. Milana Krenger who did that. Family, you want to join our conversation with our guest? He's Ogrio, who's also created Kwanzaa. Reach out to us at 800-450-7876. We're going to take your phone calls next.

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0: Think Grand Rising family, thanks for staying with us on this Thursday morning with our guest, Dr. Milana Karenga, one of our griots. Dr. Karenga also, as you mentioned, did the mission man, the mission statement for the Million Man March. He was commissioned to do that by Minister Farquhar and the organizing committee. Many people don't know that, so that's why I'm having him share this with us, because next week is the 31st, you know, anyway, 34 years ago of that momentous moment in our history as black folks. So, Dr. Karenga, I'll let you finish your thought, how you crafted this message for the Million Man March.
1: Yes, one of the most important things for us to remember, again, is like the diversity. And I was talking about, as we grew, women became a part of the organizing committee. And by the end of the planning, just before the march, there were more women at the organizing committee than there were men. I mean, that's how things did, because we changed the context. And we know that whatever we achieve, black men and women must be in harmony, in love and struggle, in building the good world we all want and deserve to live in. And I wanted to say this because sometimes when people say, you know, we say black men and women in love and struggle, they might say, well, what about other couples? I said, well, you know, that's one thing. But without the species grounded, you know, relationship between male and female, no society, no community can exist or sustain itself. And we don't have to have intimate relationships with every woman we have. You know, we don't have to do that. Men don't have to do that, right? But what they have to do is respect the woman as a species has, respect her as a bearer of dignity and divinity worthy of the highest respect. That's it. Always equal respect. And that's what we were practicing. And one of the things I wanted to mention and give credit to the people who were on to show you how diverse this was, this committee, is to just share with you some of the people's names who helped form that. Of course, Minister Louis Farrakhan of the Nation of Islam, Dr. Benjamin Chavis, who was the executive director of the Million Man March Day of Absence. And I wanted to say the Day of Absence was a diminishing, even though we say the mission statement for the Million Man March, a former title of it is the Million Man March Day of Absence mission statement. And in that, the women who remained at home and didn't, at home, I should say locally, that remained without going to the march, they organized political education sessions, boycotts, and got people to commit themselves to become involved, to challenge them. So that was it. So again, Minister Farrakhan for the Nation, Dr. Ben Chavis, who became executive director of the Executive Organizing Committee, Dr. Ron Daniels, who had at that time was campaigning for Tomorrow, but now the Institute of Black World 21st Century. Also, myself and the organization, us representing that, Ms. Mawina Kuyate of the All African People's Revolutionary Party, Mr. Bob Law from the Million Man March Citywide Coordinating Committee in New York, Dr. Hakeem Mastabuki, Third World Press, Mr. Leonard Muhammad, Nation of Islam, Dr. Imadi Obadeli, Republic of New Africa, Reverend Dr. Frank Reed, Bethel African Methodist Episcopal Church, Reverend Willie Wilson, Union Temple Baptist Church, and Dr. Conrad Ward, National Black United Front. And so we were a wide-ranging group, and we were able to have these discussions. And out of this discussion, this is how the mission statement was created. So it was a fraternal and sororal discussion. And one of the things that we did was talk about why this was such a historical significance, this Million Man March. And we saw it as a joint project, again, with a companion activity, the Day of Absence. And it speaks to who we are, black men and women working together. But black men were focused on, and I'll talk to you about why that was so in a minute. And so what happened then, and we believe that, number one, it's historically significant because it's a timely and necessary statement of challenge both to ourselves and the country in a time of increasing racism, attacks on hard-won gains, and continually deteriorating conditions for the poor and the vulnerable. And therefore, an urgent time for transformative and progressive leadership. And we call for black men to step forward And that's wrong. It's not wrong for us to step forward. In fact, if we don't step forward, that's criticism. And then when we step forward, the negative people are going to say that's wrong too. But, you know, the second thing we said was important is that this mission statement is a declaration of the resolve of black men in particular and the black community in general to mobilize and struggle to maintain hard-won gains, resist evil and wrong wherever we find it, and to continue to push our lives and history forward. Third, it was a reaffirmation of our self-understanding as a people, that we are our own liberators, that no matter how numerous or sincere our allies are,

0: way to reinforce and to expand discussion on critical issues confronting our people, this country, and the world, and to put them forth in positive way. And also, we said this statement is also is an example and encouragement of an operational unity, unity in diversity, and unity without uniformity, and unity in principle and in practice for the greater good. And then we said it's a galvanizing and mobilizing process, this Million Man March Day of Absence, and the mission statement that frames it. It's a mobilizing process to raise consciousness, cultivate commitment, and lay the groundwork for increased positive social, political, and economic activity. And finally, we said, this activity, this statement and activity, is a necessary continuation of our ancient and living moral tradition of speaking truth to power and seeking power for the vulnerable, justice for the injured, right for the wrong, and liberation for the oppressed. That's how we started out, right? And why do we challenge? The question was, why focus on black men? You know, we believe that it's important for black men who are conscious to raise the consciousness of those who are not. And we said that our priority call to black men to stand up and assume a new and expanded sense of responsibility is based on the realization that the strength and resourcefulness of the family, and the liberation of black people require it. And that's the same thing for the strength and resourcefulness of the community, right? We believe that some of the most acute problems facing the black community within are those posed by black males who have not stood up. Just think about that, that the caring and responsible father in the home, the responsible and future-focused male youth, security in and of the community, the quality of male-female relations, and the family's capacity to avoid poverty and to push their lives forward all depend on the black man standing up. And we also argue that in the context of a real and principled brotherhood, those of us who have stood up must challenge others to stand up also. And that unless and until black men stand up, black men and women can't stand together and accomplish the awesome task before us. And these tasks are awesome for us, because we are moral and social vanguard in this country. And our struggles, I've said so many times, have not only benefited us, but expanded the realm of freedom for everybody in this country and advanced a freedom in the world itself. So that's a very important for us to realize our role. And that's what I want to talk about, as you've been doing and you do, is to talk about what we achieve, what we hope, right? Because unless we do that, we're just coming together and moan and groan about what's not being done. We need solutions. I heard you as I was coming up talking about young people. People get confused about talking to young people. What's our message for young people? But what's the Christian's message for the young people? Is it different than the one they have for everybody? Is that a different way to say, speak truth, do justice, right? Honor your elders and your ancestors. Cherish and challenge your children. Care for the poor and vulnerable among you. Have a rightful relationship with the environment. Constantly resist evil, injustice, and oppression, and always raise up praise and pursue the good. Is that a message just for older people, or is that for all the people? Let's not get confused. Let's teach the truth. That's why we say speak truth to the people first. Then you can speak truth to power. But first, speak truth to the people. And you can do it simultaneously as you want, but you must emphasize speaking truth to the people. For there is no substitute, Paul. There is no substitute for an aware, organized, and engaged people constantly involved in a multiplicity of activities to define, defend, and advance their interests. And that's what this thrust was. Constant activity to educate, mobilize, organize our people in our awesome march through human history and our struggle for liberation and ever higher levels of human life.
1: Right. 28 away from the top of our family. Just checking in. That's Dr. Milana Karenga. We're discussing right now, though, the Million Man March next month, next week, actually, is going to be the 31st anniversary of that historic gathering. And I'm glad you mentioned the young people.

0: Dr. Kringer. So what the next generation, because many of them weren't even born when the Million Man March took place, because that was 31 years ago. What is the message for the young people about the Million Man March you'd like for them to hear?
1: Well, that they must be serious men, and that manhood is not simply growing older and developing, you know, testosterone levels. It's not that, you know. We must have a social conception of manhood. That's why in our historic societies and original society, we have rites of passage where boys become men and girls become women, right? And we teach them how to be themselves. And, you know, there's certain things we have to teach them. The first thing is to respect their own sex or gender, whatever one you want to call it, their own sex, right? What does it mean to be a man? You got to respect that. You got to know, again, it's not physicality. It's a lot of other things. It's a social presence in the world, right? And that means that, number two, you have to respect your species half, woman, that you can measure the morality of people by how, and men, by how they relate to women, right? People can talk good, but the fact is, unless you relate rightfully to women, you're actually diminishing our capacity, not only for a good life, but for life itself. And that's why you have all these murders and you know, the violence and all that. We've got to make that a principle. First, you got to respect yourself and your role and your relationship with others, because everything is relationship. You can't be by yourself. You got to be with yourself, for yourself, in the context of being for others like you and others of common interest and origin. So I just think it's very important for us to see that, those two principles, you know, respect your own manhood, respect your species half woman, and then third, moral and intellectual maturity. Now, we usually say intellectual and moral. Why? Because you've got to know. If you don't know, you can't even choose right and wrong. So people have to know. They have to study. They have to learn. Right. And it's not like, even though I appreciate what you said, Carl, about people grew up, they didn't grow up when the Million Man March was there. That's why we have education. You know, you ever notice how the white people don't talk about that? Oh, now, y'all, you know, you weren't here when the Constitution was written. So, you know, y'all don't know. What you do is teach them that. You got to teach people what is fundamental. That's that rites of passage we were talking about. Let's get busy doing that. And not keep telling young people what they don't know and what they, and if they push back and back in the day and all that kind of stuff. You know, I've taught university for 40 years, right? And I'm always getting people just out of high school, as well as people that are at a different level. And I tell them, look, first of all, let's accept the point that we're in the same time zone. Look at your watch and look at mine. Look at your phone if you got it, your device. See if we don't have the same time, right? We're here. Look at your calendar and see if we're not in the same day. That means we got the same problem. And we've got to solve these problems. Yours has a different point in the equation, but it's there and it's related to mine. So I don't talk to the young people about where they weren't and all that. I just start talking to them about it. And I take their lives and give meaning to it. And related to how we came into being as a people and how we struggle. I'm just teaching something as simple as resistance, that it's not just opposition, because a lot of times when black people think about, or anybody, I shouldn't say just black, people usually think about resistance as just opposing. But in Kawaita philosophy, my philosophy, we teach that resistance has three fundamental elements to it. It is opposition. It's affirmation and it's aspiration. It's first opposition to our oppressor and all forms of oppression. Young people and old people can know this. They got to know this, right? We got to oppose oppression everywhere, even internally, even in our own relations, even in our own community, in our family, etc. That's the first thing. We got to oppose it. We got to oppose the oppressor, though. That's key, because he's laying the basis for all this confusion. And I always quote, and I quote the messenger on this, that our oppressor is guilty of everything we are except righteous. So if you're looking for something wrong, the source of something wrong, look for the Aryan hand, the white hand, the negative hand, the oppressive hand, right? That's the racist hand. You can call it all the names you want, right? But you know that this hand is intervening in our lives in terrible ways, in destructive, deadly ways. And then, of course, we say resistance is affirmation. Affirmation of the good. That's why I want to always talk about the good. Affirmation of the good that black people
0: right,
1: do.
0: Right, and hold that thought right there, Dr. Karanga. We got to step aside and get caught up with the latest news, traffic, and weather. When we come back, we'll talk about the good, the affirmation of being good. I'll let you finish your thought. We got some folks who want to talk to you as well. You want to join this discussion with Dr. Milana Karanga, reach out to us, 800-450-7876. At 22 minutes away from the top of the hour. We'll take your phone calls after we check the news. What's next?

0: 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Here's the latest from News1.com. A University of Maryland student who'd been missing since last week has been found safe. The university announced last night that 22-year-old Dylan Ashar had been reunited with his family. He'd been missing since October 2nd when he was seen at the Terrapin Trail parking garage. Police have not released any further details about his disappearance. Two teenagers are facing charges after one of them was found Sunday with a loaded handgun at a Walmart store in Frederick. The teens, a 16-year-old boy and 15-year-old girl, as well as 2 7-year-olds, were detained after allegedly stealing some items. The gun was found in the girl's backpack. Police are asking the public for help in identifying a suspect in a road rage confrontation in Northwest D.C. Investigators say a pedestrian walking in a crosswalk along the 4700 block of Georgia Avenue back on August 11th got into an argument with a woman inside a car. The woman then got out of the vehicle and approached the pedestrian with a baseball bat, took their phone, and threw it to the ground. The campaign trail took President Trump to Texas Wednesday, where he says Republican Senate nominee Ken Paxton is possibly the best attorney general in state history.
1: Appearing alongside Paxton in San Antonio Wednesday night, Trump urged his supporters to cast a ballot in the November midterms.
2: You know, in a way we are on the ballot, let's face it, because they're going to destroy everything that we've done. So please pretend that I'm on the ballot. Get out and vote.
1: Trump went on to warn that Texas will be destroyed if Democratic candidate James Tallarico wins. This marks Trump's third visit to the Lone Star State in less than a month to stump four GOP candidates. I'm Mark Mayfield.
0: In sports, the Wizards kick off their NBA preseason with a trip to New York tonight to take on the Knicks. Game time, 7:30. I'm Larry Kofsky. When you're looking for news for Black America, go to news1.com.
3: Hi, it's Governor Westmore. 5 years ago, one of the first places I visited before announcing my campaign was the local barbershop to talk to some guys about their priorities. And I heard a lot about crime.
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0: Thanks, Grand Rising family. Thanks for rolling with us on this Thursday morning with our guest, Dr. Milana Karenga. Dr. Karenga is one of our grills, and many of you know the creator because of holiday, Karenga, Kwanzaa, pardon me. But it's more than that. This is what we're discussing this morning, because he was the architect, if you will, of the Million Man March. He wrote the mission statement. Next week is the 31st anniversary of the Million Man March, and we're discussing, you know, how it came about, how he worked with Minister Farrakhan, Bob Law, Ben Chavis, all of the folks were involved in creating this. A lot of women, as he mentioned, too. That's nice to know that sisters were involved in creating this. Before we left off, though, Dr. Karenga, you were telling us about affirmations, about the good part that we don't often talk about.
1: Dave Owen, appreciate what you said, if I'm saying correct, and I know you know that I wasn't the architect of the Million Man March. That was Minister Farrakhan and the Nation of Islam. And we came in and supported that and worked with him to reshape it so that it would be the historic event that it actually was. And so that's very important. It was a collective practice that was initiated by Minister Farrakhan and the Nation of Islam. So I was talking about the whole concept of resistance and how we have to move from seeing it as simple opposition to everything and think about it also in terms of being affirmation. There certainly must be opposition to our oppressor and all forms of oppression. But second, it must be affirmation. Affirmation of the good of life, the good we've done, the good we feel, the good we owe each other, the good we owe the earth, right? And then, of course, the affirmation of the soulfulness, the sacredness of ourselves, the sacredness and soulfulness, the resourcefulness, the resilience, and the beautifulness of us as Black people. I mean, we've got to affirm that in every way. So we talk in, you know, what we call dignity affirming, life enhancing, and world preserving ways, not dignity denying, life diminishing, and world destroying ways. We must reaffirm the good of life, the good of ourselves, and the good of the future we're going to reimagine and forge in the most ethical, effective, and expansive way. And then the third aspect of resistance, after opposition to oppression and oppression, reaffirmations of the good in ourselves, is aspiration, active aspiration for a new world, and our commitment to struggle to bring it into being. We must aspire for a good new world. We must have a mind and faith that we can, in fact, imagine and create a whole new world of inclusive good, of African and human good, and the well-being of the world. We can do that with other people who are struggling in a similar way. We find alliances and coalitions and build this good world, transform. And we'll get a chance to talk about the election, because this is a critical moment in American history and in the history of the world, and we can't sit on the side about it, but we can talk about that as we go.
0: Yeah, I want to talk about that momentarily, but let's go. Some folks want to talk to you right now. Brother Carlos is calling us from Waldorf in Maryland, has a question for you. Grand Rising, Brother Carlos, you're on with Dr. Karenga.
2: Grand Rising, my dear brothers, and Dr. Karenga, my brother from Parsonsburg, Maryland. It's always a pleasure to dialogue.
1: Right.
2: The dialogue.
1: That's right. Okay, sir.
2: I have a two-part question for you, my dear brother, because this has always been a question that has been on my mind as to the ingrainment of white racism in our society and how we can overcome it. Arnold Toynbee, considered one of the masters of history, said that in the last 6,000 years of the 21 civilizations, the black race has contributed nothing to our society. Now, that theory seems to have followed and come up to the modern day aegis in Donald Trump and others. How do you address that chasm between black historians such as yourself and white historians on that divide? And I have a quick follow-up question for you after you answer that, please.
1: Mm-hmm. Appreciate what you said, and ask if I'm saying correctly. One of the most important things we need to do is we've got to stop discussing what the white people say negative about us And we've got to put our own understanding of who we are. We're fathers and mothers, not just of humanity, but of human civilization. What does that mean to us? One of the most important, and this is Kwanzaa's 60th anniversary. And one of the reasons I created Kwanzaa is so that we could have a time when we could come together, reaffirm the bonds between us, and meditate on the awesome meaning of being African in the world. What does it mean to be the fathers and mothers of not only humanity, but of human civilization? What did we achieve? What are the lessons in our own life? Because if we talk about the white boy, even when we are criticizing them, right, or condemn, we are actually making them the subject of all of our sentences. So the question is, how do we write a dignity-affirming, life-enhancing, and world-preserving history that we made, a history of the world that other people made? How do we do that? That's important for us. And we've got to research, and we've got to make people know the centrality of history. Haji Malcolm said, of all our studies, history is most qualified to reward all research. Why is that so? Because every subject that we study begins with the history of that, whether it's medicine, biology, journalism, or law, whatever it is, we start with history. We even start with history in history. So history is a fundamental way of understanding ourselves. So the question is, how do we teach it? And then Kwanzaa, you know, we put a lot of emphasis on that. That's one of the most important things, telling those narratives. And then Black History Month. And Dr. Carter G. Woodson taught us to celebrate and center ourselves, right? To know ourselves, to understand ourselves. Because how we understand ourselves shapes and determines how we assert ourselves in the world. And so that's what I want to do. White people, the races are crazy. They're mad. Trump is mad. He's unhinged. And he might do something that actually affects the history of the world in terms of devastation. And people need to restrain him. It's time, as has been said, but people don't push it, that the 25th Amendment that removes him for office for incompetence and disorientation be put in place. So racists might say anything. Racism is a pathology. And this is why I call this a pathology of oppression. This society is pathological and pathogenic. It not only creates, it's not only sick itself, as Nana Fanny Lou Hamer, and I pay homage to her this month. October 6th was her birthday and her coming into being, and we honor her. And she said, this is a sick society. And it's a sick society because, again, it's not only pathological, sick in itself, but it's also pathogenic. It produces sick people. And what we have to do is transform this society, but we must know ourselves too. What are the good things we've done? What are the sacrifices we've made? What are the achievements we've made? How do we represent human excellence and achievement in our life? And I always teach in Kawita philosophy, there are several reasons we study history, right? First of all, to learn its lessons, as Nana Malcolm X said, of all our studies, history is best prepared to reward our research, best qualified. And then the second thing, we study history to absorb its spirit of human possibility. For as Nana Garvey said, what humans have done, humans can do. We've got a model. If we know the history, then we talk about ourselves, not our enemy. We're going to get to him. We're going to get to the oppressor. But let's go to the battlefield, clearly understanding who we are and what our task is in the world. The third reason we study a history is to extract and emulate models of human excellence and achievement. This is what Nana McLeod Bethune, Dr. Bethune, says when she said, we are custodians and heirs of a great civilization. And we say that we must bear the burden and glory of that civilization with strength, dignity, and determination. She said, we are proud for our contribution to humanity. Teach it, learn it, teach it to others. teach it to yourself, right? This is so important for us to do. And finally, of course, we study history to practice the morality of remembrance, as we say in Kawaida. Nana Fanilu Hayman said there are two things we all should care about: never to forget where we came from, and always praise the bridges that carried us over. And so if we do that, kind brother, if we do that, we don't have to answer crazy people. Somebody say, you know, you're from Mars. Are we to answer that? No. What we have to do is put our position out there. Now, this again, the messenger taught this. I think I said it before. I'm going to say it again. And Hajj Malcolm said this in his autobiography. He said the messenger told him, messenger Muhammad, told him, you know, there's different ways you can get people to move from the position they're in. And you can just talk about the negative things they're doing, or you can talk about the possibilities of what they could do. He used the analogy of putting, if you want to stop people from drinking dirty water, you can either condemn the dirty water and talk bad about it, or you can put a clear glass of water and then believe your people would choose the right one. I believe that. I have to believe in the people. If we don't believe in the people, who are we? And where are we? Where do we go? You know? How can we serve the people we don't love, we don't believe in them? Imani is there. We want to unite the people, Umoja, in the seventh principle. Umoja, we want to unite them. But we also, seventh principle, Imani, we want to believe in them. And that's the first thing we say. What does Imani mean? To believe with all our heart in our people. It starts with that. Then it goes to our parents, et cetera. But the first thing is to believe in our people, because in that comes all the other, yourself, your family, your community, et cetera, and the possibilities and certainty of victory, the righteousness and victory of our struggle. We got to believe that. So that's my answer to that. I know it was long, but it's important, sir. And thanks so much for the question.
2: Well, thank you for that. And a quick follow-up question on a personal level. It was stated that you are, and other black historians have been kept out of black HBCUs by so-called gatekeepers who have not allowed you to come and speak at those institutions. Is that true in your case or not?
1: Gibble, no. Appreciate what you said, Vine Sanger. First of all, I'm really not a historian. I'm an ethical philosopher and a black studies scholar. And also a political scientist. My two terminal degrees, my doctors, are in political science and in ethical philosophy. So I'm an ethical philosopher, but I understand what you're talking about. And I always wanted to teach at the HBCU, but I knew a lot of them have conservative atmospheres. But I really don't want to talk about that, though, because I'm not sure where it's going to take us. What we want to talk about is, do we know anything that's happening on those campuses that's worthy of us talking about, our achievement and how many doctors they have, you know, graduated, how many professionals they produced, how they had to, you know, like make almost contortions sometimes to stay alive and to get resources? I want a different picture of our people. And yeah, there are some bad actors and some bad people just, you know, timing and caring. But God, I think we've almost ran out of that. I just want to talk something good. I want somebody to come on and tell me something beautiful we can discuss. Some new theory, some old theory, some new teaching,
0: right.
1: Some
0: and
1: old
0: left thought right there, Dr. Kringer. We got to step aside for a few moments. We got to check the traffic and weather in our different cities. Family, you two can get in our conversation with our guest. This is one of our grills, Dr. Milana Kringer. Reach out to us at 800-450-7876. We'll take your phone calls next.

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10: How long is this particular need going to be there? Well, executive coaching has a business trajectory that's explosive. 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So anyone, especially professionals in organizations, they're hiring coaches for their own personal growth and development. You can have people who are going to be providing coaching services, but what is the bonus? The bonus is providing coaching education. 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And so that's the longer game. And that's just one vertical of our company.
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0: Grand Rising family, thanks for rolling with us on this Thursday morning with our guest, Dr. Milana Krenger, one of our griots in our community. And Dr. Krenger, I'm going to let you finish your thought, and we got some more folks who want to talk to you as well.
1: No, that was it. I just want us to talk positive, and I want us to say something nice or ask something that reaffirms the beauty and goodness and, you know, the resilience and resourcefulness, sacredness, as I said before, and soulfulness of our people. It's beautiful people. Now, I want to hear sometime people to talk about that. It's so uplifting for people, and especially in these times we got a madman and a gangster government in charge, penalizing people, you know, mercilessly savaging the Haitian people, our people, and other and continental Africans also, and other people of color. And we need to speak to that. We need to criticize them instead of ourselves. Criticize and condemn our enemy, our oppressor. They're the ones who are doing wrong. Yeah, we got a lot of things we need to do, but can we say it in the most dignity-affirming and life-enhancing ways? Can we do that? That's all. But I'm ready. I've finished with that.
0: Okay, we got some more folks, as I mentioned. Brother Sekuza on line two. He's calling from Baltimore. Grand Rising, Brother Sekou, you're on with Dr. Krenger.
2: You know, Amir Kankara, he said it well and said it best. A lot of people leave out the first part of this particular statement. He said, mask no failures, tell no lies, and claim no easy victories. Mask no failures, tell no lies, and claim no easy victories. Why do we keep looking for success in situations that weren't very successful? I did not attend the Million Man March because of the person who called it. And it's common knowledge. Even he admitted he created the atmosphere that led to the assassination of Malcolm X. We're not going to move forward when we duck issues like that. Don't even want to talk about it because for some it's so painful, but that's a part of our struggle. My question to you is, where does the rubber meet the road? How will we know when we have embrace our culture? Because I see folks claiming to be African Senate, but they act like they're European Senate. I'll end it there and wait for your response.
0: All right. Thank you, Brother Sekou.
1: So, appreciate what you said, if I understand correct. I didn't hear when you first came in, but I'm sure you attributed that to Amir Kankara, one of our great revolutionary thinkers and actors. And so, I agree. We say that all the time. Mask no difficulty, tell no lies, and claim no easy victory. And of course, you added, of course, and you're right. Don't mask the failures either. And I think we need to say those things, right? But we can't just concentrate on those and not talk about what we can do. One of the most beautiful things about Kankara is that he didn't write always about failures. He wrote about achievements. He wrote about possibilities. He talked about how to make the revolution. The majority of his work is not about failures. The majority of his work is about what can be done to liberate the people of Guinea-Bissau and the people of Africa as a continent and as a global community. And so I think, you know, I would never argue that we can't criticize wrong wherever we see it, even in ourselves, right? We got to do that. We got to be able to do that. Second, I think we got to make a distinction between critique and condemnation. Critique is actually to say what is wrong, but also what is right, and that we should take that right and add to it and take that wrong and erase it. We got to get rid of it because it's holding us back. And we got to do it with brotherhood and sisterhood. We can't talk about our people as if they're the enemy. We're never going to work if we do that, right? We got to make a distinction between, we used to talk about the 60s about solving contradictions or conflict. And we say, with the enemy or the oppressor, our contradictions, our differences are antagonistic. So we talk bad about them. but our ones with the people are not antagonistic, and we can't treat them like enemies. The other thing is, you know, and I have a personal interest in this. I don't think that it's good to say, and this started in the 60s with the group that made people choose enemies or not. But you had to choose this. If you weren't this, you wouldn't be that. And then they start redefining the enemy, denying things that were achieved that weren't. Like, for example, the whole conversation about culture nationalism, like it was wearing the boober and talking Swahili. When in fact, our organization, which is a Kawaita organization, a revolutionary culture nationalist organization, was on every list that the FBI had that anybody else was on. And they treated us in the same way, put us in captivity on trumped up charges, drove us into exile and underground. Yeah. So, and then what do we believe? Because people say, oh, I don't want to listen to him. He didn't do this. Right. But let's see what I believe. Right. I said that three fundamental propositions. This is from the beginning, from 1960, about a revolutionary culture nationalism. The first principle is this, that the defining feature of any people or nation is its culture. Second, that for a people to free itself and be itself, it must be self-conscious, self-determinant, and rooted in its own culture. And third, that the quality of life of a people and the success of its liberation struggle depends upon it waging cultural revolution within and political revolution without, resulting in the radical transformation of self, society, and the world, ultimately. That's important for us, that we transform ourselves as well as society. That's what Nana Fanon said when he said the success of the revolution depends precisely on each person irreversibly overturning and changing him and herself in the context of the liberation struggle. And Sekou, Nana Sekou Touré said the same thing. Nana Fanon did. Of course, Nana Fanon learned from Nana Sekou, and so did Amiel Cabral. That's why they said, and we said in the 60s, culture is the basis for revolution and recovery. Without culture, hey, we're just going to make some big noise in the street. We're going to do it, and then the white people are going to clap for us because we let them come in. But guess what? In the final analysis, it doesn't really affect the course of history for black people. That's an important thing to ask yourself, what does this lead to? And so I just think it's very important for us. And I really want to stress again, brother, that we don't ever deny the need for critique, for severe and serious critique. But I don't want to lump that with character assassination and just attacking people. And a lot of people have done things I don't like. But if there's something that's important for us to do together, I can do it. I can do it. Guess what? People work with the white man every day, and no one has a worse history against black people than whites. Rescue me if I'm wrong. And yet we go and talk with them, smile every day. But we have a long list of black people we hate. And that, to me, is a problem. And I know we don't have to associate with everybody. We don't have to agree with everybody. But character assassination and sacrificing a collective project for personal understanding, that might be a problem. Sometimes you have to do it, okay? I'm not saying that sometimes you can't do it. But we have to watch that and make sure that we ask, what is good for our collective? We say we're committed to the people. Would this benefit the people or not? And if it does, we're almost morally obligated to help do it.
0: Gotcha. At 12 after the top hour, some more folks want to talk to you, Dr. Karenga. Ujima's in Baltimore on line 3. Grand Rising, Ujima, your question for Dr. Karenga.
3: Thank you, Carl. And Dr. Karenga, thank you for your lifetime of scholarship, institutional building, and for creating Kwanzaa, which has helped generations of African families reconnect with values, culture, and community. My name is Ujima Masani, or Ujima Masani, and I am developing something called Bento Wataji, an African-centered preparation and purpose program for girls entering young womanhood. And we are preparing to install our Sounding 12 during Kwanzaa on December 26th. So your work has been deeply influential in our thinking. So my question is, since Kwanzaa was created not simply as a celebration, but as a framework for practicing values, as we prepare these girls for young womanhood, what do you believe is the most important value or principle young people need today to help them build strong character and a meaningful life? And then my second question is, many of us creating programs for the next generation, what advice would you give those of us who are building institutions intended to serve our people, not just for today, but for generations to come? What does that look like?
1: Mm-hmm. Gabriel, appreciate what you've asked, Vincent, and congratulations on the good work you're doing. And scientist Sina, thank you very much. And so scientist Sina, for sharing the good you've done and the good you're doing, we need models. That is what I was saying about our history. It offers us models and mirrors, models to emulate and mirrors by which we measure ourselves. And so we've got to reaffirm the good, hold it up, raise it, praise it, and pursue it. And so when you ask which principle, I don't choose one over the other. All of them must be practiced together. If you practice umoja, for example, and it's not an umoja that involves faith in the people you united with, it can't stand. If you practice umoja and it's not principled, right? It's not purposeful. It doesn't have nia in it. It's just there. You know, in other words, every principle must become a practice if it's real. And all of these principles in the final analysis are practices. And so when you ask, what is it we would tell them? We would tell them, practice umoja, strive for unity in the family, community, nation, and race. Feel at one with yourself because you're rooted and anchored in your own culture. Feel at one with yourself because you relate rightly to people like you in your family, in your community, right? Next, Kujichagulia, self-determination, right? To define ourselves, to name ourselves, to create for ourselves, and to speak for ourselves. Are we thinking with our own thoughts, or is a dominant society telling us what to do? We can't have one principle. And a lot of times, you know, because, and this is a hard sell, and I do this as a teacher and a professor. A lot of times, the students want quick answers, right? And that's why they don't want to read the book a lot sometimes. Not all of them, you know, but some of them. It's a big push, right, because of the artificial intelligence initiative. And one of the things that the artificial intelligence does is it makes us have short attention span. And we don't want a long discussion. We want something quick we can do. We don't want seven things. We want two, maybe one, right? And I'm saying don't do that. Always, always teach the fullness of the value system. I created Kwanzaa, you know, for several reasons. One, of course, to contribute to the Black Freedom Movement. I left school working on my doctorate to come out and to join the movement. And I asked what kind of institution, what kind of contribution I could make to help the movement. And I thought building an institution, building my own organization, building the African American Culture Center, which, you know, celebrates its 61st anniversary here, building Kwanzaa, which celebrates its 60th anniversary here, the Nsulu Saba, which is 61 years also. I'm trying to build something that lasts. And one of the most important things I think, sister, that you can share, in addition to what you already teach, and I'm just saying, because what you're teaching is good and basic, and is that you can teach them to think about building for eternity. The ancient Egyptians say, if you want to live for eternity, you got to build for eternity. And I'm saying there is no substitute for an aware, organized, engaged people constantly involved in a multiplicity of activities to define, defend, and advance the interest. Which I mean by being aware, having understanding of ourselves in the world, having understanding of the world, having understanding of society and the world, and having a basic moral framework to ground yourself, orient yourself, and direct your lives toward good and expansive ends. To be organized, right? No substitute for an organized people. We have to be organizations and institutions, tell the young people. Organizations and institutions that house and advance our interests. We must build and sustain institutions because without them, we pass. Look at all the groups in the 60s that talk bad and talk black. It didn't change, you know, became, you know, like universalists or something, right? Our position, we lasted these 61 years through unbudging blackness, cultural revolution, political revolution, and unbudging blackness. And we've got to do that. And I'm looking, we have to talk about what we did, but equally important is what we are doing. I want to talk about the past. I want to talk about what we achieved. But I want also to talk about what we're doing. And one of the most important things is to ask, what are the groups that are left from the 60s? Look at the Institute of Pan-Africans, Institute Pan. Look at the Institute of Positive Education, right, that Dr. Haki Matabuti and his wife, Dr.
0: Right. And hold that thought right there, Dr. Karenga. We've got to step aside for a few moments. I'll let you pick it up with Dr. Haki Matabuti when we get back. And 19 minutes after time. Yeah, family, our guest is Dr. Milana Karenga. He's one of our top griots. If you want to join the discussion, reach out to us at 800-450-7876. We'll take your phone calls.

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0: And Grand Rising family, thanks for sharing part of your mornings with us, especially this Thursday morning with our guest, one of our griots, Dr. Milana Karenga. Let's go back to Dr. Karenga, who's responding to Ujima's question. And thank you, Ujima, for your question. Dr. Karenga, you can pick it up speaking about Dr. Haki Madhubuti. That's where we left off.
1: Yeah, well, I was talking about institution builders, and he's an institution builder, build many schools in addition to EPE, or Institute of Positive Education. And then, of course, Baba Zulu in D.C. I mean, Baba Zulu has built the oldest independent African center school in the U.S. And he built it out of the Freedom School tradition. Groups and institutions like this require and need support. And, you know, we talk about independence, right? And we talk about we need to do things. But if we don't build institutions that last beyond us, then who are we? And that's why it was so important for us, after 61 years of all kinds of suppression from the dominant society, character assassination of people in the, you know, on the side, just, you know, hating and carrying on, even elders talking wild, you know. But we survived that. And not only did we survive that, we prevailed. And look at what happened because of all the groups that helped participate in and make Kwanzaa what it was. You know, look at that. They gave a lot to us as a people, and we must remember that. But we need to contain and sustain the organizations that helped do that. You know, that's what's so important to me. Kwanzaa was also created as I say this all the time, it was came into being and grounded and was created as an act of freedom, an instrument of freedom, a celebration of freedom, and a practice of freedom. It was an act of freedom in that it was an act of cultural resistance and a self-determined act of creation and practice without us seeking permission or approval from others. It was an instrument of freedom in that it was a special space and means of cultivating culture and political consciousness and possibilities of freedom. It was a celebration and is a celebration of freedom as a self-conscious celebration of the sacredness, sovereignness, and beautifulness of African people in all our diversity and defiance. And finally, it's a practice. And this is, I told you, in the final analysis of practice proves and make possible all things. It's a practice of freedom, right? As when we live the Nguzo Saba as a culturally grounded pathway to a liberated and uplifted life. So I want us to support our institutions, right? I say this all the time. I was talking to, I'm in this clergy group too, because I'm a moral teacher, a Seva in the ancient Kawita Matian tradition. And I was telling them, y'all got to raise this money. You know, people don't usually give money to cultural organizations, educational organizations. They're given to religious organizations. So the nation, the Muslims, the Christians, right, they can raise money and they get money. But who contributes to the school? Who would contribute and feel obligated to contribute to independent black schools? CB is another one, the Council of Independent Black Institutions, has lasted. And we have to support these organizations. And Ujamaa School has to be supported as, again, the oldest, imagine this, the oldest independent African-centered school in the U.S., a freedom school. Remember how we used to talk about freedom schools in the 60s? And so we had and continue to have a freedom school. Our school is the Limbiko Tembo School of African American, Kawita School of African American Culture. And that also lasts for, celebrate our 60th anniversary. It's so beautiful to talk about what we've achieved and how it still exists. Build the institution, support the institutions. That's so important. That's our history. That's our humanity. And that's what Haji Malcolm said, you know, celebrate and sustain your history and your humanity.
0: All right. 27 at the top there. Before we get into politics, Professor Armin Raj is checking in from Compton. He's on line one, Dr. Karenga. Grand Rising, Abari Ghani, Professor Armin Ra.
2: In Jamie, can you hear me, Carl?
0: Sure.
2: Okay, Obani Ghani, Dr. Karenga, and Obani Ghani, Carl. And I want to thank Carl for his consistency in providing

0: think is still relevant, and outline some highlights of the mission statement that you wrote. And I don't know if it's through San Quentin Press or however they can get a copy of it, because you published it in a book, you and Hakeem. Second, talk about, again, if you don't mind, the importance of the people embracing the Million Man March. It was the people that made it. The Day of Absence, people don't talk about that, but that was a successful event. And that even extended the population participation in the Million Man March. Those that couldn't come went to study groups that same day, because I was a participant in that. And the value of the people embracing it. And even Spike Lee made a movie on the bus. I mean, it was just a jubilant day. But could you go over those things? And thank you for your 60 years of service, Dr. Karenga, and the organization US for being the continued loud voice of resistance and cultural manifestation of us as a people. Asante Sana.
1: Thank you for that, Professor Ron. Thank you so much for the question and for your long-time work. You've been on the battlefield a long time also, and so I honor you, and we are certainly co-combatants and struggling for all things good, beautiful, and sacred. Asante Sana, and Asante to you for raising call and reaffirming the importance of this platform, all right? We're not many left now. And Lana Greenbrook said, we're the last of the loud. And sometimes she said that gets lonely. But we've got to continue to struggle. And we've got to struggle in such a way that we cannot be crushed. And she said, we're the people that conduct our very blooming in the noise and whip of the whirlwind. I always like that. And so I like her saying, and I like how you said about the loudest. We are the last of the loud, those people who still stand strong for good in the world. You can get the mission statement from St. Croix Press. You can pull it up online, St. Croix, S-A-N-K-O-R-E, Press. And thanks for, again, reaffirming the importance of the Day of Atonement, the Day of Absence. And one of the things that we did was, you know, like you said, had those political education class, those study groups, those boycotts, you know, those challenges to people to think about life in a whole different kind of way and to return to the struggle and to community building and to relationship building. That's so important because we can talk about grand views all we want if we hate each other or if we don't relate rightfully. Even if we care for each other, if we don't relate rightfully and reinforce the bonds between us, then we imitate our oppressor who has AI for a wife and a husband. I mean, this is the oppressor actually creating an artificial husband and wife for people. And of course, they were able to do that because they first started with false friends, AI friends, right? You had friends, and you know they're not friends. They drive you to suicide, et cetera. So what we did in the mission statement is to first talk about we're going to challenge the society, but we got to challenge ourselves also. And the Million Man March and Day of Absence were posed first as a challenge to ourselves. And we understand and understood that the challenge to ourselves is the greatest challenge. For it is only by making demands on ourselves that we can make successful demands on society. And in this regard, we raised three basic themes: atonement, reconciliation, and responsibility. Atonement was from the nation. Reconciliation was from the Christian. And responsibility was from the nationalist community. And it is through this being at one with the Creator, with each other, and the creation, and reconciling our differences, the statement says, with each other, that we can stand up and stand together in unity, strength, and dignity, and accept and bear the responsibility that heaven and history have placed on us as at this critical juncture in the life and struggle of our people. And atonement, you know, I the way we phrased it and the way we did it, how could people disagree with atonement? It says, you know, we atone. You know, atone means to feel regretful for and to change, right? And so we said we called for a special remembering

0: the ancestors on this day and honoring them by renewed commitment to speak truth, do justice, resist evil, and always choose good, as they taught us the word and deed. And so to the extent that we have failed to do all we can do in the way we can to make ourselves and our community the best of what it means to be African and human, we ask forgiveness from the Creator and from each other. And therefore, we dare to atone for, number one, for all the offenses, intentional and unintentional, against the Creator, against others, and against the creation. You know, here's a, you know, this was an environmentally concerned and friendly document. And a lot of times people pass over that. But that's what we always try to do. Seek African and human good and the well-being of the world and all in it. That's the African way. Because we are, as in the Swahili language teaches, we're not just human beings, Watu. We're world beings, Walimwengu also. And we got to always be concerned with that. Also, we can atone for not allowing and following the best teachings of our spiritual and ethical tradition of Islam, Christianity, Judaism, or Hebrewism, Ma'at, Ifa, Akan, Kawida, and all others, and sacrificing and ignoring the spiritual and ethical in pursuit of material things. All of us talked about it. Our great minds talked about that. You know, Malcolm X did that. Martin King did that. Fannie Lou Hamer did that. We've got to stop pursuing material things at the expense of the ethical and the spiritual. And that takes a lot of doing. We also said, you know, we should be concerned about collaborating in our own oppression. Yeah. Are you there?
1: Yeah, we're here. We're still listening.
0: Collaborating in our oppression by embracing ideas, institutions, practices which deny our human dignity, limit our freedom, and dim or disguise the spark of divinity in all of us. It's a beautiful document if you read. And I really want, as Professor Ross said, for people to reach out and begin to study and to build study groups around it, right? This is keeping it alive. When people say things are gone, it's because we let them go. We let them unravel. And that's, again, I'm telling you, the institutions that have lasted, our educational, we're going to keep the church alive. We know that. We're going to keep the mosque alive. We know that. But these other institutions, our culture centers, our educational centers, will we keep them alive? And I want y'all to reach out to the people that are still here and help them build. And I called out, of course, Ujamaa Suli as this oldest independent African-centered freedom school. And I just think it's important for them. And also any other ones that you see on your level and in your local area. And the national. And that's also, we said, why don't we consider, you know, and atone for failing to contribute in a sustained and meaningful way to the struggle of our people for freedom and justice and to building the moral community in which we all want to live. Also for failing to do as much as we can to protect and preserve the environment through practicing and struggling for environmentally friendly patterns of consumption and production. And for any time we turned a blind eye to injustice, a deaf ear to truth, and an uncaring heart away from the suffering and pain around us. And that brings me to the Haitian issue. We have to be concerned about the awesome suffering that they are undergoing and other immigrant communities that are our people, Haitians, other Caribbeans, continental Africans, any other people, and also the people of color. Why should we want suffering? Why should we let people suffer in silence? How should we do that and consider ourselves a moral and social vanguard in this country and the world? And we also, the last thing we said, is for not resisting as much as we can, for lacking moral consideration and human sensitivity toward others that we want for ourselves, and finally, for not always practicing the seven principles, unity, self-determination, collective work and response. I should say, umoja, unity. Kujichagulia, self-determination. Ujima, collective work and responsibility. Ujamaa, cooperative economics. Neo-purpose, Goomba, creativity. And Imani, faith. And so that was our comment. Then reconciliation.
1: Yeah, well, that's all right there, Dr. Kern. We've got to take our last break. And thank you, Professor Ra. When we come back, though, tell us why this election coming up next month, its importance.
0: Okay,
1: why you think we should get involved. 22 minutes away from the top of the hour, family. Our guest is Dr. Milana Karanga. You want to join our discussion? 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Thanks.

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0: And Grand Rising family, thanks for staying with us on this Thursday morning with our guest, one of our top griots, Dr. Milana Karenga. As mentioned, many of you just thought that he just created Kwanzaa as a professor at Cal State Long Beach in California, but it's more than that. He's an author, and he's a professor emeritus right now. Also co-wrote, I guess, the manifesto for the Million Man March and other stuff that he's done as well. Before we go back to him, let me just remind you, tomorrow's Friday, so we're going to give you a chance to free your mind, family. And all that means is think for yourself. Leave the talking points behind, whether it be political, religious, social. You'll see them behind us. Just join us and, you know, want to hear from your heart what you think. Open Forum Friday program begins at 6 a.m. Eastern Time right here in Baltimore on 1010 WOLB, and also in the DMV, the Washington, D.C. metropolitan area, on 1450 WOL. Dr. Karenga, elections next month. How important is it that we get involved? And, you know, there's a lot of apathy in the black community when it comes to participating in these elections.
1: Jay Bone, I think it's very important for us, Carl, and I want to at least take 5 minutes toward the end to just reaffirm this. This is 61st anniversary of our organization, because we didn't get a chance to really talk about this. If I could do 5 minutes, that would be good. But let me do the elections real quick then. And so I wanted to say, this is a historical moment of much meaning. And what happens is, we're in a time when there's so much seeming wrong, being wrong, and going wrong, and we get dispirited. We begin to say, you know, what's the use of this? But that's what the oppressor wants us to do. He wants us to move off the battlefield. Then he has a free hand to do whatever. And we are a moral and social vanguard. From the beginning, we fought on the boats over here, on the ships over here. We fought before we got on the boat. We fought on the boats. We fought when we hit the beach. And we have been continuously fighting, so we can't be discouraged now. Imagine doing the Holocaust of enslavement. How could Nat Turner, Nana Nat Turner, Nana Dimmock Vesey, Nana Nani Gabriel and Nanny Prosser, how could they stand up against overwhelming odds and refuse to be defeated? Harriet Tubman, Nana Harriet Tubman standing up, you know, and not just escaping herself, but redefining freedom from individual escape to the collective practice of self-determination in and for community. So we have to think about this. And a lot of times at this critical moment when I'm talking and I'm lecturing to people about the need to participate in the election, I'm thinking about Nana Fannie Lou Hamer, her words of sacred wisdom, her example of Kujichagulia, self-determination, walking off the plantation physically and psychologically. I think of her risking her life, sacrificing her health, safety, giving the wholeness of herself to the black freedom struggle. And I remember and raise up her as a model to emulate and a mirror by which we are to measure ourselves. And so in this moment and month of her birth and coming into being, I remember her words. And she said to us, we've got to fight. She said, power is the people, and that we have got to not let them deny us our rights in this country. She says, quote, we have to build our power. We have to win every office we can. Let me just repeat that. We have to build our power. We have to win every office we can. So why should we vote, right? I mean, we got current issues that we got to deal with. You know, first of all, the only way we can stop the awesome suffering of our people and others is to remove the gangster government in place. And that's on every level, right? Because it's not just in Washington. It has tentacles on the local level also. So people talk about saving democracy, regaining control of the Congress, reconstructing the economy, ending the war and the warmongering, and restructuring the U.S. and relationship with Israel and the genocide that America is complicit in, that Israel imposed on the Palestinian people. But I want us to start with the idea of ending the suffering of our people and others, needless suffering from a gangster government. And how wouldn't we do that? But even if we say, didn't even have those issues right there. We still have a history. Not only must we address these critical issues, but we have to honor the history of struggle and sacrifice and achievement of all those before us, Nana Fanny Lou Hamer, and all the other people who gave their life so that we could live fuller and more meaningful one. And so what is that history? That history tells us, number one, we must vote because of the hard-won right and responsibility we have to vote, to raise our voices, to speak our own particular culture truth, and to make our own unique contribution to how this country is governed, reconceived, and reconstructed. Ms. Hamer said, if you don't speak out, nobody's going to speak out for you. We have a right to vote. Secondly, we must vote also, as I've said before, because for us as a people, it's a legacy born of service and sacrifice and righteousness and relentless struggle. It's a legacy gifted to us through the risk and loss of lives and livelihood, the loss of health and homes and whole communities, the loss of security and the denial of sanctuary and justice under the law. As Nana Hamer said to us about our oppression, she said, every red stripe in that flag represents black people's blood that has been shed. And that it is why we must struggle. She said to black people, the land of the free and the home of the brave means the land of the tree and the home of the grave in Mississippi. And even today, with police violence and killing of black men and women and children with reckless and depraved disregard for their lives, how do we praise a country that oppresses us? And how do we stand on the side and let them do this to us and pretend, oh, nobody has anything to do? No, we must make this change. Another reason we have to, from our history, vote. We must also vote because this is a critical and contested space for policy and resources. This is why they steal the money. This is why they cut off and fire people. Look how many people, we say 300,000 black women. We should know how many black people in general. I want to know how many black women have been fired. But I also want to know how many black men have been fired. And we can't let the European let us concentrate on one section of us and not the other. That's what we criticize about the men. We can't then turn around and do it for the women. We've got to talk about ourselves as a community. First, the aggregation, then the disaggregation we can do, okay? And then it's just important for us to realize that this space is real about struggling about resources. As Nana Fanny Lou Hamer said, quote, there's nothing symbolic about this election. We're fighting for our lives. We're fighting to stop the suffering, I said to y'all. We're fighting around issues of food security, clean water, health care, housing, employment, adequate income, education, restraining police violence, and reconceiving public safety. We're struggling over immigration, fair taxation, poverty reduction, adjusting sensible international policy. We're struggling over halting environmental degradation and AI threatening humanity as a whole. And we're struggling for the health and well-being of African people and humanity and the whole planet. And we're struggling for reparations. Also, we vote because we must not collaborate in our own oppression. To remain silent is to consent to what's going on. To consent is to approve and facilitate not only our oppression, but also to approve and facilitate the evil, the injustice, the unfreedom, and oppression that this regime, this gangster government, represents. In such a society, people are either complicit as enablers, active supporters, or those who give consent by silence and inaction. And we cannot be like that. Forrest Sabre and Nana Malcolm X taught, the battle line for us is everywhere. And we must, as Nana Fanny Lou Hamer said, quote, fight every step of the way. Fight every step of the way. And again, that finally, I think we have to vote because you and I both know that elections are battleground. They're not the end of everything, but they're battleground. And what they're trying to do and what we must vote for is not party or person. We must vote for the possible conditions after the election that will enable us to continue the struggle, keep the faith, hold the line, push our lives forward, and reconceive and reconstruct this country. That's what we must always understand. This is another battle line. Nana Fanuhima tells us we can't wait for things to change. We have to stand up and be men and women. Be men and be women. And remember, y'all, she said, you can pray until you faint, but unless you get up and try to do something, God is not going to put it in your lap, unquote. We must, she repeatedly argued, build our own power, our own community, our own future, and we must struggle on every battleground because, as Nina Paul Robeson said, the battlefront is everywhere. There is no sheltered rear. You're not sheltered because you sit on the side and whine and moan and groan about what's being done to you. You change it by standing up, stepping forward, and daring to honor the awesome legacy of our ancestors. Therefore, I close by saying this is our duty to know our past and honor it, to engage our present and improve it, and to imagine a whole new future and to forge it in the most ethical, effective, and expansive ways.
0: All right. Dr. Karanga, if you wanted to talk about US organization, 60 years, even with COINTELPRO playing a major role to disrupt the group,
1: yes.
0: Let you finish up with that.
1: Yes, undermining us, you know, just calling us all kinds of names. But, you know, since the 60s, US has played a unique and vanguard role in Black intellectual, creative, and political culture, right? We emerged in September the 7th. People try to say somebody else helped me found the organization, but I called the organization together at my house, at the apartment. And if you're going to say one other person co-founded, you have to say all the seven people that were there also co-founded. But no one makes that claim except the people that want to deny what really was history. And I think that we also important because we made an achievement, not only in Kawita philosophy that has influenced so many people across the world, but Kwanzaa and Nguzo Saba. You know that the Nguzo Saba is unique and it unites us as African people all over the world, on every continent in the world. And it does it in a way that no other philosophy or practice does. It's beyond, guess what? Politics, economics, age, religion, right? We come together not because of those different identities, but because of our shared identity as African people, as Black people. On the national level, we built institutions and continue to build institutions. We were co-founders of the Brotherhood Crusade, the Black Congress, Mafundi Institute, the Community Alert Patrol, the Operational Unity Committee, the Kedron Community Health Center, the Watts Health Foundation, and named and helped plan Ujima Housing Project. On a national level, we played a vanguard role in virtually every national African-centered movement, the Black Arts Movement, Black Power, Black Studies, Black Student Union, Independent School, Rites of Passage, Afrocentricity, Ancient Egyptian Studies, Black United Front, and the Million Person Marches. And we continue to build institutions, right? We have the African American Culture Center, we have the Kawita School of Africa, the Limbiko Chamber Kawita Institute, the Limbiko Tembo, Kawita School of African American Culture, our Rites of Passage program, the Mateko program, that is the captives, helping captives, our Brotherhood program, Seynut, our Sisterhood program, Seynut, Brothers Seynut and Sisters Seynut, the Timbuktu Book Circle, the International Coalition in Solidarity with Haiti, and we continue to build the Black United Front here, the Black Community Clergy and Labor Alliance, which I co-chair. Us's uniqueness is our commitment to African culture. We see Africa as a moral idea. We don't go to Europe. We ask Africa, how do we raise our children? How do we define man and woman? How do we relate rightfully to the immigrant, to the stranger, to the world, to the earth? We ask Africa those questions. Other people might ask other capitals, but we ask Africa. And that has been our unique. And we do the research necessary to get those answers. We continually ask questions and seek answers to the fundamental questions of life from our own culture. And finally, I wanted to say We also contribute to and had unique impact on the spiritual and ethical discourse of black people since the 60s, contributing to the development even of black liberation of theology, but also introducing a new discussion on Mottian ethics. Now, other people might have mentioned Mott, but we introduced the idea of a Mottian ethics, and that be the central way we ensure. We engage Egypt, and we introduce the seven cardinal virtues of Mott: truth, justice, propriety, harmony, balance, reciprocity, and righteous order that didn't exist before.
0: And we're just flat out of time right here, Dr. Karenga.
1: I just want to give people that credit and also work on the Odu Ifa. So thanks, Paul.
0: Okay.
1: I know we're out of time.
0: All right, we're out of time. Thank you, Class of Dismissed family. Thank you for sharing your mornings with us. Stay strong, stay positive. Please stay healthy. We'll see you tomorrow morning right here in Baltimore on 1010 WOLB and also in the DMV on 1450 WOL.
2: Good morning. This WOL traffic update is sponsored by Attorney Big Al, the law office of Richard Klein. DC 295 southbound, very slow from Burroughs Avenue down to East Capitol Street. Northbound on I-295 in delays from South Capitol Street up to the 11th Street Bridge. The 11th Street Bridge northbound, 695 northbound to the freeway, bumper to bumper to go west on the freeway from the 11th Street Bridge over toward the 14th Street Bridge where there was an earlier accident. If you get hurt in an accident, any accident, big or small, Uber accident, Lyft accident, any type of accident, you make sure you call Attorney Big Al, 1-800-HURT-123. 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Now your WOL weather forecast for today. Mostly sunny and warm, a high near 81. Clear to partly cloudy, cool overnight tonight, down to 45 for low. Tomorrow, another sunny day and a high near 77. Right now, D.C., under sunny sky, 65 degrees. 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
2: Ladies and gentlemen, welcome to another exciting episode of Mick Unplugged, and I am here in New York, Times Square. Couldn't do this show without having the talented, the best, the creme de la creme. When we are talking about Broadway, we are talking about my good friend, the one and only Basalisha, Salisha Thomas.
3: Oh,
2: Salisha, how you doing, girl?
3: I'm like, I'm so happy to be here. Thank you so much for having me.
2: You know, and I forgot to say California's finest, you know, Fresno is in the building. So my wife is from California, Bay Area.
3: Right on. I love the Bay Area. It's so beautiful. It's a different vibe. I lived in Southern California for a little while. And that was nice. But I like the Bay Area.
2: Yeah.
3: When it comes to California. Okay. New York is really.
2: New York is it. So what got you here? Let's just go there. What got Salisha from Cali to New York? I mean, we're like old school, like East Coast, West Coast rival. Like you flipped.
3: I did. I was in college at Cal State Fullerton. Barely graduated, but I did it.
2: Okay.
3: And I did it early.
2: Okay.
3: I was working as a vocalist and a princess at Disneyland.
2: Mm.
3: And I loved it. I got dropped down to one day a week.
2: Okay.
3: And I'm like, how are you supposed to live on one day a week, y'all? And there were some other things going on. I got out of a bad relationship and I came out to New York City to just visit. But when I got here, Mick, I just fell in love. I fell in love with it. I'm like, this doesn't make sense. I can't just like upend my life. I met this homeless man, sat down next to me waiting for the A train, and he said, I don't know who you are, but you need to move here and you need to do it now. I had goosebumps all over my body. His eyes were twinkling. Like, I'm not making this up.
2: Wow.
3: Within 2 weeks, I had gotten rid of everything in California and finished my last days at Disneyland and was back in New York. And the week I got here, I landed the first national tour of Beautiful, the Carole King musical. I got here and I mean, there was a little bit of time before we started rehearsals, but mm-hmm. I toured for 2 years. While I was on tour, I took a week off, ran for a pageant, became Miss California. I just was living in my suitcases and kind of flying by the seat of my pants and prepared to fail. Okay if I failed, but giving myself the opportunity to fly just in case if it did want to work out.
2: Yeah.
3: I never wanted to think, what if? Like, what if I listen to my heart? What if I took the chance? It's okay if you fail. Just try.
2: So we're going to back up again. Miss California. Whoa. You just casually, you know, and I was doing this and then I won Miss California. And then I was, let's back up because I know how humble you are, but we're going to back up and let's talk about Miss California for those that don't know.
3: It was the Miss World Organization, which in America, it's not that, well, at the time, it wasn't that big of a deal. It was new to us. Mm-hmm. In the world, it's recognized, but in the country, usually our country just sends a model.
2: Right.
3: And that was one of the first 2 years that they held a pageant here in the States.
2: Mm.
3: And so the way they kind of did it was different than the systems usually run. And I just went as a delegate, a national delegate.
2: Mm-hmm.
3: And out of all the girls there, I had the highest score for the West Coast, for the California. So I ended up with the title of Miss California.
2: Mm-hmm.
3: And they were okay with me being on tour. And each state that I went to, I was able to like volunteer and wear my crown and meet with my sister, crown title holders. And it was really fun. One of the directors for the first pageants that I ever ran in for Miss Fresno, she became my mentor and mm-hmm. now she's my best friend.
2: Okay.
3: But at the time she was like, what's your talent? And I was like, I was just going to memorize a monologue. She goes, that in pageant world, that's code for you don't have a talent. She's like, can you sing? I'm like, I do at church.
2: Mm.
3: And so I took voice lessons for the first time.
2: You know, you again, all the humbleness in my good friend, Salisha, you highlighted. And then I was on Broadway. So let's talk about the Broadway story. So how did Salisha from Fresno, California, all of a sudden is now the star on Broadway?
3: It was a dream of mine since I was little. Mm. But it was one of those, like, what are the chances?
2: Yeah.
3: Like, what are the chances? My hometown hero, Audra McDonald, she has 6 Tonys and she's from Fresno, California. I see it. And she's black like me.
2: Yeah.
3: And so I felt like, okay, well, again, I always like to give myself permission to fall flat on my face. Mm. But when I get a yes, mm, and when I get a win, it's, yeah, it's good.
2: Yeah.
3: But no one, people don't see all the no's that I get. But for when it came to Broadway, I toured for what, 1 year and 9 months, and I loved it. I mm-hmm. loved touring with the Carole King musical. Mm-hmm. And I put my notice in, not because I didn't like it anymore, but I've always just wanted to live in New York and I wanted to give it a chance. So I put my notice in, not having anything lined up. And right after, I ended up getting a show called Trevor with the director who directed Beautiful. And while I was doing, I was playing Diana Ross. And oh gosh, there's a great story there. But while I was playing Diana Ross in Trevor in Chicago, I get a text from my agent saying, the role that you did on tour has opened up on Broadway. Do you want it? I'm like, are you kidding me? I've been waiting for this moment my whole life. I don't even have to audition for it. I just have to say yes. And I said yes. And after I finished that run, they gave me 2 days. Mm. I moved to the city on a Monday. I rehearsed Tuesday, Wednesday, and I made my Broadway debut on a Thursday.
2: Ladies and gentlemen, that is not easy. There's a lot of memorization that has to go on. There's a lot of marks that you have to hit. And oh, by the way, you're not just talking. You have to sing and you're with people that you probably haven't been around.
3: Oh, no, I met the lead while we were doing the show. Like, I see her on all these billboards and trash cans all over Times Square. And in the first scene that I was in, she came up, because in rehearsal, she wasn't there. It was mm-hmm. her stand-in. And so on stage, she comes up to me and I'm like, oh, it's the girl from the billboards. Salisha, you have to say your line.
2: Right. Right. No fangirl moment.
3: I know. Right. I wish I could have gotten to meet her before. Like, it was so cool to me. Yeah, it was completely surreal. But to be fair, it was the same show as on the road, but a completely different cast, a very different set. Mm. I thought our set on tour was incredible by Derek McLean, who's done so many things on Broadway and like Academy Awards and Golden Globes. He's done so many things. It was a great set on the road. But the Broadway version, it was bigger, higher, more things moved. It was an operation.
2: Yeah.
3: Yeah. And so there were definitely a little bit of some learning curves. For the first national tour, I set that show. So I knew where I like to stand and when I like to stand. Broadway had been open for 4 years at that point. They had their own choreography backstage. Mm. And so even though I'm used to being in the wings on this scene, they're like, no, you need to go change downstairs at this time. So that was different, but it was all fine and good once I found that rhythm.
2: So for those that don't know, walk us through a Broadway audition, right? Are you on one play like your entire life? Do you audition for other, like, walk the casuals like me through being on Broadway and what that means from your perspective?
3: There are so many different ways to approach the Broadway world. Mm-hmm. I have friends who have been in Lion King for over a decade.
2: Wow.
3: They call that a government job. Okay.
2: Okay.
3: Okay. Okay. Where you get to go to work and you have a good feeling it's going to be there tomorrow.
2: Right. Right.
3: You're going to get that check. You know exactly what to do. You can make your grocery list while you at work. It's like, you know.
2: You don't learn anything new.
3: No, right. No, you just go to work, you do your thing, and then you go home to your apartment and your family.
2: Mm.
3: That's one way of looking at it. Then I have friends who jump from show to show to show. Some of them are broke, but they've got credits and a reputation.
2: Yeah.
3: And they're shooting for that Tony. Mm-hmm. They want to get the role of a lifetime. They want to build that list of like leading roles. And, but because they're jumping from show to show, sometimes there's gaps in between the shows, but they,
2: it's like that job hopper. And you got to explain. So
3: yeah,
2: from April of 2021 to today, you don't have nothing on there.
3: Yeah.
2: Why?
3: Yeah, okay. Exactly.
2: Okay.
3: But you might know their name and their face. So that's a different approach. And then there's the chorus where you can jump from chorus to chorus and always be in a show and stack up your credits. But you might not be famous, but you're always working or you're always swinging. There's just different ways to approach it. My feelings change all the time. At first, I just wanted to be on Broadway. And that first show that I got, it was a dream come true. Better than I ever thought it could be. I was so happy. Mm. My cast was so welcoming and fun and loving and like people who I'd listened to on the CD for so long. Mm-hmm. I'm standing next to them on stage.
2: Yeah.
3: Just in awe of them. I never, ever, ever took that for granted. And the show that I did after that, boy, oh boy, was it a very different experience. I got my butt kicked. Uh-oh. I got my butt kicked.
2: Yeah.
3: I did.
2: All right. Do tell. Do tell. Do tell.
3: The Britney Spears musical. There was a lot happening.
2: Okay.
3: There was a lot happening on all angles in that show. Mm. Ultimately, I am so grateful for that show. I'd never taken a swinging position before.
2: Okay. So explain what a swinging position is. Because some people are like,
3: swinger.
2: What's the issue talking about?
3: Why are you swinging?
2: Right.
3: A swing is like a super understudy where you're covering almost everybody. Well, in my case, almost everybody in the company.
2: Okay.
3: So sometimes a swing can cover three roles or four roles. And a lot of times it's people in the ensemble. They had me covering 12 roles, pretty much the entire ensemble and six of the leads. That's not normal.
2: Okay. Sounds tedious.
3: It was.
2: Sounds like your brain is on fire because it's like, wait, who am I today?
3: And I ended up going on before I was expected to go on.
2: Mm-hmm.
3: So almost every new role that I went on for, I had not been rehearsed for. That is crazy. It's Broadway. You got me on stage, feeling my way around. Everyone's hoping that I say the right line at the right place and that I sing my heart. Come on, y'all. That's a little crazy.
2: Yeah.
3: I went on for, they swung me on for a lot. So it was a short run. We were only open for 3 months.
2: Mm-hmm.
3: We had 123 performances. I was on for 68 of them. Again, not normal.
2: Mm.
3: I went on for one of the lead roles over 25 times. But the actual lead, it was basically Disney meets Britney Spears, all these Disney princesses with Britney Spears music. And they're finding like their feminists, like they realize they don't have to do the same stories that have been written for them.
2: Yeah.
3: Snow White and Cinderella are the two like leads.
2: So then what became your first lead?
3: My first lead, Snow White.
2: Snow White.
3: Playing Snow White in Once Upon a One More Time. I went on first one of the stepsisters in Once Upon a One More Time. That was my first principal debut, I would say.
2: Okay. How did that feel?
3: Full house.
2: Yeah.
3: Extended applause. Not just for me, for the show. It was such an electric night. I think it was like industry night.
2: Mm-hmm.
3: So our peers were in the audience and they wild.
2: There you go.
3: They were wild. And I just remember feeling like I've always wanted to feel this or feel or see what it was like. And this feels great. A lot of times when I'm in the spotlight, I get nervous. I get stage fright and I'm stressed out. And so I'm not always able to enjoy the pressure until the very end. And I'm learning how to enjoy something that I've wanted for so long that has so high stakes when it begins, not just right towards the end when I'm like, I think I made it.
2: Mm-hmm.
3: The life that I'm building for myself seemed to be more and more high pressure situations. And I just realized like life is too short to not have fun. Like what's the point of manifesting all this stuff or praying for it if when it comes, I'm stressed out.
2: Yeah.
3: I don't want to be stressed out. The thing that I've been working on and with my husband too is how can I perform at the highest level if I have to wait for a very long time for one moment in time? How can I perform at the highest level after waiting for so long and to stay relaxed when those few minutes come? Again, the high pressure situations, but trying to stay relaxed.
2: You've said, because I've counted 5 times, you're not afraid to fail. I think that is so important for everybody that's watching, that's listening. Why is that a big component? Not just for you, but something everybody should embrace.
3: I talk about it in my book a lot. It's called Why be a 9 when you can be a 10? And it's a fun book. It doesn't take itself too seriously. And on the outside, it could feel like, oh, reach for perfection. But that's not what it's about. Mm-hmm. It's about embracing all of your flaws. Mm-hmm. And showing up in this world exactly as you are. Because there is nothing better than somebody who is okay with exactly who they are. Mm. That puts everybody at ease.
2: Yeah.
3: Even if you're just a mess, if you own your mess,
2: yep. But
3: like it just, there's something magical about those unicorns who just are self-actualized and show up unapologetically themselves.
2: Mm-hmm.
3: And I think part of that is embracing the parts of you that might not be pretty. The parts of you that might not be polished or completely put together. You know, sometimes I'm pretty awkward and I used to really be embarrassed about that. And now I just kind of embrace it and I don't care. Like,
2: right.
3: That's just who I am. And when it comes to how that translates in my career, I put myself out there a lot. And sometimes I even will save the rejections that I get. Cause I'm like, I can't believe I tried that. Like, who has the audacity to do? Like, I will even shock myself because I realize all it takes is one yes. All it takes is one major opportunity to come your way. And it's like, bam, everything's different. Just like I dated a bajillion people on the road. I had a boyfriend in every major city in America. Okay. None of them were the ones. All it takes is to find that one person who is like, oh, you're weird. I'm weird too. Let's do this together forever.
2: Yeah.
3: You just got to get it right once.
2: Yeah.
3: But you have to be okay with hearing the no, seeing the no, getting the no's. And when the stakes are high, those no's hurt extra when you're like, whoo, that one would have changed my life. But when you keep putting yourself in those positions, and you're in the arena. You're in the arena of greatness. You're in the neighborhood. Getting big no's, it hurts. But you're in the right neighborhood.
2: Yeah.
3: And it's just a matter of time.
2: Yeah.
3: Keep showing up.
2: I love it. And show all the way up too. Like, that's my thing. If you're going to show up, show all the way up. Like, anything you do half-hearted is never going to make it. Like, that's why people that have side hustles, and everybody knows I say this all the time. At some point, either make your side hustle the main thing or quit side hustling.
3: Ooh.
2: Because you can't live in two worlds. That's right.
3: Why am I convicted?
2: Oh, did I touch something? That hit a nerve? I'm sorry.
3: I needed to hear that.
2: You can't side hustle forever.
3: You cannot.
2: You can't. And you're limiting what should be your main thing by trying to side hustle.
3: Because if it's your side hustle and it brings you joy, there's a reason why that passion is in you.
2: Then put that whole, as one of my uncles would say, put your whole ass in it then. Yes.
3: What is your favorite thing that you love?
2: This getting, you can't replace human bonding, right? Like, my thing is, I just love hearing people's stories. I love being able to let others listen to people's stories because everybody's going through something and you never know the word that Celicia just said or is about to say is a moment that somebody needed. And there's always, like, every episode I do, I get a response from different people that's like, I needed that. Thank you. And that's my thing. Like, so my thing with Mick Unplug is your because. That thing that's deeper than your why. To me, your why is superficial, right?
3: Ooh.
2: Like, your why is about to be your child. Should be your why. But why? What's the because? And so if I said, Celicia, what's your because right now? Like, what's that thing that's like, this is my purpose. This is my motivation. This is my accountability when I don't need it. What's your because?
3: Wow. Are you asking me for real?
2: For real, for real.
3: You know, my priorities have changed quite a bit. And, I recently went to a Tony Robbins conference and it was wild.
2: Okay.
3: Did it change my life? Yes.
2: Okay.
3: And one of the exercises that we did in the arena, there was thousands of us, what, like, he turned off the lights, the kids had to leave, and...
2: Oh.
3: Yeah.
2: This is water, but...
3: Geez. Right! Okay? And there was an exercise of basically seeing your life as it would be if you let all your disempowering beliefs take the front seat, continue to take the front seat.
2: Mm-hmm.
3: And... we went deeper and deeper down that road, and seeing what that could look like was very painful.
2: Mm.
3: Letting your doubts, letting my doubts, and the, like, the most disempowering things I could think that I realized weren't even true.
2: Yeah.
3: What does your life look like if that is in the driver's seat? And so with my new priorities now being my family, it's always been career.
2: Mm-hmm.
3: Career, career, career. Let's climb this ladder. And I think I will always be a career girl. But now I'm married and I love my husband.
2: Yeah.
3: I love him.
2: Yeah.
3: I love him. Like, I didn't think I could love a person like I love my husband, Andrew.
2: Let's
3: like,
2: go, Andrew.
3: He's so special in so many different ways. And I've started to maneuver differently. And now, we're going to have a baby?
2: Yeah.
3: Everything just feels different. And I, there is a life that I've always wanted to live. And I've gotten to live it up to an extent in my own life. But thinking about having my child grow up with that just being baseline. It's kind of freaking cool.
2: Right?
3: Can I do that?
2: You sure can.
3: Can I like create a life that I've always wanted and it's just like normal to the, like that would be my dream and a challenge for me. Like, can I do that?
2: Yeah.
3: I'm not sure if that answers the because.
2: It does. It does. And here's what's crazy cool. And I don't think most parents have thought of this. I'm glad you did. You can give your children the life that you wanted. And I think a lot of times we settle and we do it the opposite way. Well, you know, I couldn't do this as a kid and neither can you, or I didn't have TV. So you're not, you know, like we get in those because I didn't, I'm going to make it tough. I'm going to raise you tough so that you appreciate. Well, you can also appreciate and have, I'm not going to say luxury, but you can have comfort and appreciate it all at the same time.
3: Let's go.
2: Right?
3: Yeah.
2: Right? It's okay.
3: I want them to be kind.
2: What?
3: I know. Like, I feel like there's like a stereotype, like if you grow up with something, you're going to be like this. I don't know what my kids will grow up as. I'm like, I'm not rolling in the dough, but one day I want to be. And when that happens, I want my kids to be humble and kind and generous.
2: That is it.
3: I hope I'm a good mom.
2: You're going to be a great mom. Stop.
3: I've never done it before.
2: Most people haven't. most of us start that way, you know, gotta start with one. Got to start with what? So, Salisha, you talked about the book. What encouraged you to write the book?
3: Ooh.
2: And give us the title again.
3: Why be a 9 when you can be a 10? You know, I've always written. I have journals and journals and journals of writing. And I wrote a book in the pandemic that will never see the light of day. It's completely, completely inappropriate. And I couldn't use it. For public use. But I wanted to write something that I could use. And that book that I'd written in the pandemic, it had a lot of good story. There was a love story in it. It was unrequited, didn't work out. And it was just, everything about it was wrong. But it tied into all these awesome stories, some of which I've told you about. And I'm like, well, where can I use these? And also, how can I get my message of embrace failure, embrace your flaws, enjoy life by being you instead of what you think people want you to be.
2: Yeah.
3: How can I put that all together? And it just brought me a lot of joy. It actually kind of wrote itself. And so it gave me an outlet to put some of my favorite stories, like running a marathon without training on a 2-show day. Like, that to me was a little bit, I did that. That was wild. I get to write it down. I get to tell. I don't actually think that's in the book. Regardless, I get to tell, get to tell these stories and wrap it up with like what I think. I don't know. I just, I just want it to encourage.
2: Yeah.
3: That is my goal.
2: Okay.
3: Is for when people come in contact with me, they feel encouraged and they feel inspired. And if they're like, that basic girl can do it, that means I can do it. Listen, anything is possible. And it's so easy to look at people who are where you want to be or somewhere where you think like that's not a thing. And just to feel like, well, that's only possible for those kind of people.
2: Yeah.
3: And that's how I've always looked at the people who I look up to. Mm-hmm. And I've been fortunate enough to start meeting the people who I've looked up to.
2: Okay.
3: Slowly, but surely.
2: Yeah.
3: And I realize they're all just people. Like that is wild to me.
2: Mm-hmm.
3: And why is that? Why does that feel so mysterious?
2: Right. Right.
3: Like take that filter off and stop gatekeeping.
2: Let's go. That's what I'm talking about. That's the truth. So that's the truth.
3: Figured something out.
2: Yeah.
3: How does that benefit you to not share
2: right.
3: what you learn?
2: Right.
3: Yeah. With your peers, with your sisters, like, like let's communicate. I shared something on my blog a few months ago about I think I had a miscarriage. And I feel like you're not supposed to tell people that.
2: Okay.
3: But I was like, what? If I don't tell anybody, that's like the most isolating thing in the world.
2: Yep.
3: That'll make no sense.
2: Yep.
3: Who made these rules, Mick?
2: It wasn't me.
3: Who made these rules?
2: Right.
3: You're supposed to just go through stuff by yourself and not tell anybody. Nope. That feels completely alienating and isolating, like you're all alone. And I wrote a blog about it, and do you know how many of my friends came out of the woodwork to tell me about their stories?
2: It wasn't just you.
3: No! My friends who I've known. And a lot of it, a few of them, it had happened that week for them.
2: Wow.
3: I'm like, hold up. All y'all was just going to hold on to all of this in pain, suffering by yourself? That is crazy to me.
2: Yeah.
3: We are literally all in this together.
2: Yeah.

0: my God.
1: So, Salisha, you've been amazing with your time. I know how busy you are. I do want you and Andrew both to know, very proud of both of you.
0: Thank you.
1: Very proud of both of you. Uncle Mick is here for you guys.
0: Uncle Mick.
1: Yes. Uncle Mick is there.
0: Thank you.
1: Absolutely. So, Salisha, where can people find and follow you? Not that they don't know where to find you, but where do you want them to follow you?
0: Thank you for asking. They can follow me
2: this
0: on.
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7: 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Colorectal cancer is the second leading cancer killer of men and women over 50. Doesn't always cause symptoms.
8: Hi, this is Kelsey Grammer. 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
13: Thank you, Vernon. Happy to be here.
12: You begin your cooperative journey helping launch a catering cooperative with immigrant residents of East San Jose. What did that experience teach you about what people can accomplish when they own a business together?
13: It was a beautiful experience, Vernon. I think that the biggest impact that I see with immigrants when they start co-ops is the psychological impact. impact. It's all about

0: autonomy, independence, trust, people who previously had never been given a chance to really say how they feel, are able to speak up and be a part of meetings and propose strategies, propose ideas as part of their business. And this really changes the way that they move, the way that they're walking about like themselves when they're in different spaces. They feel more confident talking. They feel more confident pushing back on ideas. It's a really beautiful process to see.
1: A beautiful process to see. Okay. Was there a particular moment when you saw cooperative ownership make a difference in someone's life?
0: Yeah, absolutely. As part of our co-op network, one of our leading co-ops, Guadalupe, she's actually a leader in our space. And she helps lead our cooperative network. And she's been in the co-op movement for a pretty long time at this point. And so her confidence and her leadership within our region is enormous. She's actually really well known across the country for her cooperative advocacy. And she's actually at a level in her co-op where her and her associate work full-time for the co-op and are making almost what I make at my job at the nonprofit. And that has allowed her the autonomy to really be able to go after her own projects. As a small co-op, she's able to get access to grants that normally would go to much bigger nonprofits just because of the level of experience that she's at already. And that's the future that we want to see for all co-ops. To be able to get to that level of independence, not just financially, but just psychologically. Yeah.
1: What do you mean by psychologically?
0: Well, we work in communities that have been marginalized, not just in recent history, but since they got to America, right? They're immigrants. They've been pushed to the margins through policies of immigration. They're not allowed to access, dignified work, which puts them in a position where they have to accept less than the legal minimum wage, which makes it really hard for them to live. And the narratives around these communities are always incredibly harmful. You don't deserve to be here. You are less than. And when you get put in a position in a co-op where you can work legally, finally, you're able to access a wage that is actually matching the level of quality of your work. It really is able to help you get into a different place mentally than you and your ancestors have been for a really long time. So that change really makes them be, I think, much happier people and just, yeah, better in general.
1: So what you're saying reminds me of a lady that was on the show. Her name was Dame Pauline Green. At the time, she was president of the International Cooperative Association. And she said co-ops help people come out of poverty with dignity. And when you say psychological, you're really talking about the dignity part of it, which I think is by far the most important piece of it. Money is good, but having dignity and self-worth, that's even better.
0: Absolutely.
1: For a listener who has never visited a worker cooperative hub, walk us through La Escanina. If a group comes to you with a business idea, what help can they receive?
0: Yeah, so we're still a very new co-op. We actually launched around this time last year, so I guess we just hit a year. Yay for that.
1: Yay.
0: Yeah. But our new co-ops program is actually our youngest program. So we just started the first cohort for that earlier this year in the summer. And so we're incubating about one co-op per year. Basically, there's one opportunity for a co-op to get support from us, for a new co-op to get support from us every year. But our first... like the first part of that program is actually open to multiple co-op groups. So if someone would come up to me next week and say, hey, I want to start, a childcare co-op, I would tell them, okay, well, what you need to do, you need to get your group together, you need to get your idea figured out, like what kind of childcare are you looking for, or for whatever business. Mm-hmm. And once you got all of that ready, you come back to me and I'll send you an application to join our next cohort. And you have pretty much from now until about May, June, to really start doing independent research on your business idea so that when you get to us, you got a concept that we can really polish into something that can be much more feasible and put you in the best position to be selected, because it's a cohort of multiple groups, but we only select one for incubation in the long run.
1: So I had a guy on a show named Michael Houston, who runs a co-op close to here, Tacoma Park. And he said, no margin, no mission. From your experience, what is one of the biggest challenges in helping a cooperative become financially sustainable, and how do you help to meet that need? How do you address it?
0: Yeah, well, there's two big parts, right? The first one, I think, that is in our immigrant community, people are always watching out for each other. So people come to us with co-op concepts that really should be nonprofits, right? So they're trying to get after, you know, community development sort of stuff, like creating access to childcare, support from others, support for families, which isn't necessarily a profitable business idea, right? And so we kind of have to help massage the idea into, like, okay, but how are we generating profit so that you can gain the independence you're looking for and then use that profit to fund that need, right? Mm-hmm. So it's helping them get into a mindset of a business owner, first and foremost. Second of all, with our community, there's a big language barrier, right? And for me, when I'm thinking of business, it's all about sales, right? That's how you're increasing your revenue and your opportunities to generate the income that are going to make you independent, right? And so we're working them to get them connected to English language classes, but also to generate the language of what the niche of their business is, right? What is the offering, so that they can go and get more clients that are actually caring about their local economy and supporting a sustainable economy.
1: So not only do you have to teach them about business skills, well, you have to get them in the business mind of revenue, expenses, profit,
0: exactly. But
1: also the language.
0: All three of those, and even more.
1: I can say the culture, perhaps, too. So you work with Somos Mayfair, Excite Credit Union, and a Latino Business Foundation. Can you give us an example of how those partnerships help a cooperative accomplish something it could not accomplish by itself?
0: Absolutely. Yeah, this is one of my favorite parts of my job, that these three legacy nonprofits in our neighborhood decided to come together because it's kind of the best possible partnership, right? Somos Mayfair brings the connection and the reputation within the community to bring people to trust the services that we bring. They've been advocating and organizing in this neighborhood for almost 30 years at this point, right? So they got the relationship with the community. Latino Business Foundation has been providing some of the best quality small business technical assistance in the area for about a similar amount of time. So if anyone knows how to start businesses, make them stable, and build them out for future sustainability, it's them for sure. And Excite Credit Union not only is a co-op as a credit union, but they're also really experienced in supporting finances for ITIN users, right, which tend to be the majority of people that are asking for our support. And so all three of those brought together are pretty much built for co-ops, because you're able to build trust within the community, help people build trust between each other as they're starting the co-op, give them the information and the knowledge that they need at the startup for their business. So it's demystified, you know, like any kind of permit that you may need, Latino knows how to handle it. And, you know, you need a bank account for your business, you know, and that's just the beginning. If you need a point of sales system, you know, to sell your product, Excite's got you. We pretty much have all of the resources that any small business, especially a co-op, might need at the beginning. So we're pretty well equipped to support them.
1: Fantastic.
0: Yeah.
1: So you're developing curriculum and a pipeline for new cooperatives. What do people most need to learn before becoming a worker owners?
0: Oh, fantastic question. The easy way, the quick answer is how to get along. That's the biggest challenge that we're facing. You know, we live in an individualist society here in the United States that's constantly pitting us against each other, right? And that's a environment that not only we have grown up in, but our ancestors have as well, right? So our parents are teaching us how to survive in a world that's structured this way, right? And so we need to get out of that mindset in order to be able to cooperate.
1: What kind of training do you give people to know how to get along?
0: Well, we put them in tough situations. You know, we had a little, the last time we did this, the first time we did this over the summer, we put them in a scenario where they had to make a decision about whether or not they would bring a relative, one of the worker owner's relatives, into the co-op who needed work, even though they couldn't afford it. They would have to cut their own hours to bring that person in. And every co-op group actually came up with a different solution, which is true. There's no right answer, right? But the exercise is about, you know, having difficult conversations, saying difficult things to each other, and coming to a conclusion that makes sense for the whole business, while respecting each other's points of view and opinions.
1: So as a cooperative leader and scholar at this conference, what ideals or connections are you most eager to take back to East San Jose?
0: Well, I've already learned a lot at all of these different lightning talks. The one that I'm most excited to bring back is something mentioned by the president of the Brazilian Co-op Federation, where they implemented a plan that made awareness of co-ops in Brazil go from 27% to 67% in the whole country of Brazil, right? And so that's a big mission of ours at La Esquina, to make sure that people, not just in the South Bay, but across the Bay in California, to really know what a co-op is and buy from co-ops as much as possible. So I already got her contact info to figure out how they did that in Brazil so we can bring it back to East San Jose.
1: Yeah, we need to do that in the U.S. too.
0: Yeah, we do.
1: Thank you, Antonio. Now we're going to go over to Monique. Monique Harper is an arts and social justice strategist and co-founder and board chair of Black Humboldt, a Black-led cooperative nonprofit in Humboldt County, California. Their work connects culture, mutual aid, and community leadership. Monique, welcome to Everything Co-op.
2: Yeah, thanks for having me, Vernon.
1: What community need led you and your fellow founders to create Black Humboldt, and why did you choose a cooperative approach?
2: Yeah, I think the need we were feeling was connection. The Black population makes up less than 2% of Humboldt's population, and I was experiencing a lot of cultural isolation. And when I met my founder, she was experiencing the same thing. And it's a city with a lot of transplants or folks that come for temporary periods of time, and we thought to ourselves, we need to get the people together. Having a background of Black community as the life source, we felt like we needed to bring that to Humboldt County.
1: And have you been able to do that, bring cooperation to Humboldt County?
2: Yeah, and we actually did not choose a cooperative approach, so to speak. We kind of went with a village approach to collecting ourselves, and it actually was somebody else that said, oh, that sounds a lot like worker ownership. And we said, oh, of course, that was like something intrinsic to our bodies and the way we gather. And we have certainly been able to cultivate a space that folks can connect to and, consider their community.
1: Okay. So you describe Black Humboldt as a cooperative nonprofit. How does that work in practice? Who participates in decisions, and how does the community help to set the organization's direction?
2: Yeah. When we first started, we were calling it an open door policy, where the community could come to our meetings, our decision-making meetings, and voice their concerns or offer solutions or offer programming. And we still have that policy, but we have since discovered that we also fit into a democratic or consensus decision-making, and being led by the folks that are doing the work. And so that includes a membership that is made up of our staff and our leadership development fellows, our interns, and community members or volunteers. And so that the decisions that we're making are directly impacting the Black and Brown community in the ways that they would like it to. And I think that was also part of the reason why we built Black Humboldt, was to give Black and Brown folks autonomy, access to resources, but also like self-determination on what happens with those resources. And so we've continued in this model of having space for community to make decisions as to what Black Humboldt does with the resources we allocate.
1: So how can the arts help people move from attending a community event to becoming leaders in their community? And yeah, could you share an example?
2: Yeah. So for Black Humboldt specifically, We recognize that the arts and Black culture, they go together real bad, right? And it's been the way that we've told our stories. It's the way that we've communicated what's going on with us, our experiences. It's been the way that we've inflicted change, social change over the years. And so naturally that has made its way into our space where we hold a lot of creative space for working through hard decisions or learning new things with one another. Our meetings are very much not very traditional, where it might end up being a dance party or some facilitative leadership around group murals or arts therapy practices. And really, we've chosen that because it's the way that we really get in touch with ourselves and each other and what we really want. You kind of have to explore yourself mentally, physically, and spiritually to then dedicate yourself to a group of people and moving that group forward together. I think that's kind of where it falls in place for us.
1: So what can an arts-based approach reveal that a traditional meeting might miss?
2: I think it comes down to, like, your true emotional response to something. It gives space for deep reflection. It gives space for maybe moving through thought or assumption collectively. And I think it also provides a little bit of guard, where I might be able to say a difficult thing through a picture or a poem that I was struggling to communicate clearly before.
1: Okay. You help organizations turn their values into sustainable practice. Where do you most often see a gap between what an organization says it believes and how it actually operates?
2: Yeah, I think something we all fully believe in is the act of decolonization or separating ourselves from systems of oppression. But it's really hard to fully live that when we still participate in those systems like capitalism, or we do have our 501c3 status. And so a lot of the paperwork that I'm filling out to keep our compliance up directly goes against some of the things that we say we believe, or the things we have to write down on paper. Our mission statement explicitly states that we serve Black and brown individuals, but you know, especially under the new administration, as I'm writing that on our tax forms, you know, our collective has been talking about, you know, how we could rephrase that for our tax forms. You know, and it's been a ongoing conversation because it directly, you know, we want to stick it to the man and say, yeah, we're here for Black and brown folks, but we also want to keep our status because that's how we're going to resource our community, you know? So I think that's one. And then, I want to connect with every Black person in Humboldt County, but is that a realistic thing that's going to happen? Probably not. But, you know, eventually I think someone from our collective will reach everybody. But I think I've enjoyed cultivating this community so much that me and my legacy crew want to personally know everybody, and that's probably not realistic.
1: Well, Humboldt is, what, north of San Francisco?
2: Yeah, we're about five and a half hours north of San Francisco.
1: Okay. And San Jose is south of San Francisco.
3: Yes, sir, about an hour.
1: Okay. Okay, so the likelihood of you all working together is kind of small unless you intend to do it.
2: Yeah.
1: Pretty good distance.
2: We're working on it, for sure.
3: Yeah.
2: Black Humboldt frequents Oakland a couple times a year, just because of all the amazing Black legacy work out of the Black Panther Party, and that just continues to be a fabric of Oakland. And, you know, we got builders in Humboldt that have never experienced a full Black community or a community that's as diverse as, say, Oakland. And so we make it a point, especially for our young folks, for them to get out of Humboldt and see what, you know, black thriving communities can look like.
1: So it's amazing to me, as I've researched the Black Panther Party, how much work they did that looked like cooperation, and the whole lunch program, school lunch program they developed, they started. They did a lot of good that just did not get publicized.
2: Ambulance services, health clinics, vaccines, food, child care. It was a cooperative, quite frankly. I think they, very similarly to Black Humboldt, just did not have that language to, you know, label these things. But, you know, they were coming together, making decisions democratically, leaning on each other, circling resources. They were really doing it.
1: Well, I was in a conference a couple of years ago, Black Co-op Agenda, and a guy from the back of the room, and because he was behind me, I don't even know who said this, but he said, "I've been doing this for 40 years. I just didn't have the language." So it's, sometimes it's just teaching, like Antonia said, people about cooperation. Get to 67% or 80%? Yeah.
0: Yes, sir.
1: Community work often depends on people going, giving enormous amounts of time and energy. How do you build a cooperative organization that can sustain its finances and care for the people doing the work?
2: Yeah. I think a lot of our sustainability has come from grassroots metrics of in-kind donations or sourcing the resources we need outside of financial expenses. So food donations, clothing donations, connections with certain orgs that are doing work that need access to our community, but they don't have that trusted relationship. And so we do a lot of networking so that we're not spending our own money, but we're spending other people's money. And then we put a lot of intention into caring for our collective, because we are the people pushing the work forward, but we're also the population that needs the work. And so we have put a large intention on rest, and we do a 6-week hiatus twice a year for our builders, and, you know, making sure that those are paid periods off. And there has been a lot of work gone into sustaining the folks that we do pay for their time. We've also made a commitment that our programming will always support a Black, Indigenous, or POC business locally. And so that, you know, we're looking at like 85% of our expenses are going right back into the community we serve. So if we need catering or we need space rental, or if we have money to spend, we're going to spend it at a business that's, you know, receiving our care. And then I think we also care for ourselves in the ways that we measure success, you know, and we're leaning away from quantitative data and more into qualitative, where we're looking at just what people's experiences are with us and the emotional well-being of the folks that receive our services, more so than the number of people receiving our services. And so that's like a little care for ourselves.
1: So at this conference, you are connecting with people from many cooperative sectors. What is the one lesson from hope from Black Humboldt that you hope they take home?
2: I'm hoping that folks can see past the production and really see like the people and the relationships as the core of the work that they're doing. I think it's easy to get caught up in the things we can produce for good, and that we forget that just like connecting with folks and the relationships we build with each other is how it starts.
1: And make sure people get the rest they need.
2: Absolutely.
1: Okay. So we've talked to Antonio and Monique, and we're going to take a break here in a few minutes, and we'll come back and talk to Rosalba and Elizabeth. You know, I think Antonio mentioned capitalistic, and in the capitalistic society, I think they believe in three things, starts with a P. They believe in profit, profit, and profit. in co-ops, we believe in three things too, with a P. It's people first, planet second and profit third. We have to be profitable. We have to have the margin, but it's really taking care of the people. Okay, that's critical, critically important. But you have to make the margins in order to take care of the people. So it all fits in there. Okay. So that is what it is all about. And when we come back, we're going to talk to Elizabeth about the educational part of this too, because the principle that I fell in love with was number 5, education, training, and information. So we're going to be talking about that with her and Rosalba. We'll be right back. Please don't touch that dial.

0: Every year, Steve Faircal climbs the stairs of the John Hancock Center in Chicago, 94 floors to the top.
1: It's called the hustle up the Hancock.
0: It's hard to believe when you watch Steve today that a few years ago, his lungs were failing and he was fighting to survive.
1: For 8 hours a day, someone was pounding on my chest to try and keep my lungs clear. 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
0: That's when Steve received the gift of life, a double lung transplant made possible by an organ donor.
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4: Welcome back, everybody. This is Vernon Oakes, and the program is Everything Cooperative. Ladies and gentlemen, we've been on the air now 13 years, this October, and the National Cooperative Bank has been our main financial contributor all of that time, our partner. They've helped to teach us about co-ops and give us ideas of who could have on the show. It's been a great partner. NCB's mission is to support and be an advocate for America's cooperatives and their members, especially in low-income communities, by providing innovative and financial-related services. So it sounds like so far some parts of San Jose and Humboldt may be low-income communities, so you might at one point look to them for financing. They have come up with some creative ways of financing. So right now we're going to talk to Rosalba Lopez Ramirez. She's a co-founder of Black Zocalo. Zocalo. Thank you. An educational cooperative honoring Black and Indigenous knowledge. Her work brings together food justice, plant medicine, and community development. Rosalba, welcome to Everything Co-op.
5: Oh, thank you so much, Vernon.
4: You grew up in rural Central California and later worked in New York City. How have those different experiences shaped your understanding of cooperatives?
5: Yes, so I grew up in Central California. I grew up in a small town, a rural town called Madera, California. And my parents were farm workers. I was a child farm worker as well, one of seven children.
4: Wait. You were a child?
5: Farm worker.
4: Farm worker. How old?
5: I remember going to the fields. Maybe I was like as young as 5 years old.
4: What were you doing?
5: Well, I mean, I would start working right away. I would sleep in a little bit, and then if it was the grape season, we would like lay out the paper, and I would just do that, right? And so they'll harvest the grapes. And I was my parents' little helper. We were all our parents' little helpers. And that was my job, maybe at 5 years old. And then we would also pick strawberries. So I was out there picking strawberries with them or cherry tomatoes.
4: Yeah. Okay. All right. Seven siblings.
5: Seven siblings.
4: Okay. So where are you originally from?
5: I was born in San Jose, California.
4: Okay. And your parents?
5: My parents are originally from the state of Oaxaca in Mexico, which is one of the states with the largest indigenous communities in Mexico.
4: So when you were working on a farm at 5 years old and up, did you see practicing that you now recognize as cooperative, even if people did not use that word?
5: Yes. I mean, so you know, there was a lot of different farm workers. There was other children farm workers as well. We weren't the only family.
4: Mm-hmm.
5: And what I did see a lot was, like, you know, people would, you know, we would bring, pack our own meals, you know. Being a farm worker is really, we don't get paid very well, so everybody's trying to, like, save as much money as possible. So we would bring our meals and we would share with each other. I think that was, like, one way. Also, like, when there was an abundance of produce, we would take some of that abundance from these huge monocultural farms, and we would, maybe somebody was working in picking peppers, and somebody was working and picking, you know, grapes. So it, within the community, we would share our produce with each other. And then later on, also in our own hometown in Oaxaca, we have a system called Tequio, which is like giving your service for the well-being of the community. So that was something that I saw my parents practice there. Also, there was a share of capital as well, right? So we have a large immigrant community from indigenous community, and we were also making sure that people, there was maybe some folks who had more money or had some sort of fund, and they would be like, hey, like, let's bring our money together and we can borrow from each other, and the next year you come back, there's an interest. And that's how the money would grow. And then they would send some of that money. So, like, the interest that was gained, some of that money would go back to, like, maybe make a repair at the church, maybe at the cemetery. So that was something that I kind of would hear on the sidelines as a child. And so there was definitely a lot of cooperation happening at a young age.
4: So do you have a sense of why people were cooperating?
5: It's part of our culture. It is, I think indigenous communities have thrived. I mean, we've had to resist. I mean, and in order to resist, we can't do that, like, as one household. We need to do it together. And this is what allowed us to maintain our language, our practices, you know, every year people have different celebrations. For different, kind of connected to Catholic Church. However, it's a little bit deeper than that. So there's like maybe three or four gatherings that we'll have in Mexico. But also we now see that the diaspora is also having these celebrations, like the Guelaguetza, which is a celebration of the different regions in Oaxaca.
4: So Rosalba, you used the word resist. We must resist. Do you think that it's more people have to come together because they don't have a lot, and if they come together with what little they have, they can create more together than they can individually?
5: Definitely. I think that is part of the reason, because it was something that I grew up with that then led me to, when I learned about cooperatives, I was like, this makes so much sense. Like, we've been doing this for a really long time. It's just like, it makes sense. That term, the cooperative model, makes sense living here in the United States. So for me, it's kind of like a blend of, like, my indigenous ancestry and also being in America and living here and being like, well, this is like the best of combinations of what I can do.
4: So what led you to co-found Black Zocalo, and what does someone experience when they participate in your educational cooperative?
5: So what led us to create Black Zocalo is that I lived in New York City for about 6.5 years, and the first time I learned about a co-op was at a community garden, and I said, and the person who noted about it, he was a Black man, and, you know, he was talking to, we were having a communal meal, and I was like, we need to have that. And at the same time, I was in farm school NYC, New York City, and I was like, there's so much knowledge, and there's so much knowledge in this community. And I know that being a farm worker, seeing my parents' garden, that there's knowledge that oftentimes is not recognized, that, you know, Black indigenous people, people of color, have been stewarding the lands for such for millennia, mm-hmm. right? And so how do we uplift the folks who are doing this work, people like my parents, people like myself, right, who were trying to make that connection? And so coming back home, back to Madera, California in 2020 during the pandemic, we decided that we wanted to create a co-op. That seed had already been, you know, instilled in us in New York City, and we wanted to see the Central Valley thrive in a way that it thrives in the way that in the best way that it can, but it also is very rooted in big agriculture, mm-hmm. and we wanted to provide a different alternative to it, and so a space where people's knowledge is validated based on the knowledge of folks who are doing that work. And so when people come to our spaces, we're really wanting to make sure that people feel like recognize that they have the knowledge, and if that they have the knowledge needed. So it's a kind of a train the trainer kind of experience that we have. And so everybody can be a teacher. We're all teachers. And so we'll do workshops on how to start seedlings, right? And I feel like we'll do workshops on how to make your own pomada or body butter, right? Moisturizer. And I think part of that, part of quote-unquote teaching people is also like knowing, sharing stories. So we'll do a lot of storytelling. And I think that just creates a really meaningful educational experience for people.
4: I would like to hear some of those stories, but not today. Okay. But food justice can sound like a big abstract idea. What does it mean in the everyday life of a family, and how can cooperation help make it a reality?
5: That is true. It was a really new term for me as well, a term that I learned mostly probably in New York City, maybe some experience in when I went to Davis and I heard that term. And but I really think I really lived it and understood it a little bit better when I was in New York. So I think for what is food justice, you know, it's about having access to cultural relevant food. And that our people, we know who the people who are growing the food. We also have control over the systems. They get that food to our table, right? So, so everything from like the farmer, like oftentimes we can get relevant, culturally relevant food, right? But sometimes the people who grow that food are not treating the people right.
4: Right.
5: And so we want to make sure that, the folks like are being treated well, right? That we don't have to depend on child labor anymore. And child labor is very much still allowed in terms of agriculture, right? So that's one thing. We want to make sure the people who are, you know, they're treating right, the workers being treated right, and also that like the food that is being transported to the grocery store is being transported by our community, that the jobs that are being created are for our community.
4: I do want to give a shout out to the National Black Food and Justice Alliance. Are you familiar with them?
5: I have heard of them. I haven't had the privilege to meet them in person yet.
4: They had a conference at the Detroit People's Food Co-op about, I don't know, 4 weeks ago. And maybe 200 people in attendance. So it was good, well attended. So Black Zocalo honors Black and Indigenous knowledge and wisdom. How do you make sure the people carrying that knowledge have a voice in how it is shared?
5: Yes. So Black Zocalo is a worker-owned co-op. Everybody currently right now is identifies as being Black, Indigenous, or a person of color. So that's like at the forefront, right? It would be the irony not to have our leadership identify. So I think that's one, like recognizing that most of us were born in the States. However, we have that connection to the stories of our parents, our grandparents. And so that's one thing. I would also, you know, recognize that most of us in the co-op are, you know, pretty, like, you know, formally educated. So that we also acknowledge that. And so in our partnerships, we really want to be intentional about who we partner with, right? So we'll partner with one of our favorite co-ops. It's not like a formal co-op, but I think in principle they are. It's called New Yavi, which is like an indigenous-led woman group that does catering, right? So every time when we have any event, we'll make sure to not only to like be like, hey, like, can you prepare food? Yes, that's one, like, that like supports their business model, but also that, like, you know, there's an acknowledgement, there's a space where we like acknowledge and we're like, hey, like, here's their business cards, make sure to hire them, right? And we also have done educational workshops with them, and we have been fortunate to be able to fund some other gatherings like El Día de los Muertos, and this is an opportunity for them, for us and for them to collaborate and to make sure that they're able to kind of, the Día de los Muertos, that has become such a commodified experience for a lot of our community members, and we want to make sure that the people who understand like the meaning behind it are the ones who are like hosting these sort of gatherings, right? And what can we do, like, leveraging our privileges to fund those sort of gatherings? So I think our partnerships allow us to do some of that. Just, that's just one example.
4: So what's one lesson that you learned at this conference you want to take back home with you?
5: One lesson. I think that it's about talking perhaps more to our city officials. So we did walk the hill, and that's on the federal level, but a state level. And I am interested in seeing what that plays out on a city level. Like, most probably, if on a federal level, folks are not super aware of it, like, could we do some of that education with our city officials so we can support, especially in the rural communities, right? Like, how can our officials in the city level also advocate for for co-ops? So that's something that I'm kind of thinking through right now.
4: Well, that's part of Principle 5 in education, training, and information. It is educating the official city, state, county, and federal. So thank you. And now we want to turn to Elizabeth.
6: Hello.
4: Elizabeth, you're the Education Director at Wisconsin Farmers Union and Direct Farmers Union Camp at Camp Kenwood. You help young people experience cooperative principle through learning, leadership, and community life. Welcome to Everything Co-op, Elizabeth.
6: Thank you.
4: What drew you to cooperative education, and when did you first recognize cooperation as something that could become your career?
6: That's a great question. I honestly am still realizing that cooperatives can be my career. My background is in outdoor education, and I worked as a substitute teacher after graduating from college. And I kind of stumbled upon Wisconsin Farmers Union through my background in agriculture as well. And I didn't know that there was an opportunity that could connect my passion for outdoor education and experiential learning and my interest in alternative economics and my interest in working with sustainable food systems and youth. So it was kind of amazing that I stumbled upon this opportunity to combine all the things I really cared about and get to be in the forest for 3 months out of the year.
4: Fantastic. Well, how did you find out about it? Was there a teacher, experience, organization? What helped you to see this possibility?
6: Yeah, I've always known about cooperatives growing up in a rural community, having a rural electric co-op serve my family, and then becoming a member of a food co-op. And I learned about cooperatives through my time in college studying community development. That was something that was covered in my courses. But I didn't I didn't know about Wisconsin Farmers Union until attending an organic farming conference. And from there, I was learning about the opportunities that the Farmers Union had for folks. And that's how I stumbled upon the cooperative camp. And at the time, I was actually looking at becoming a counselor, but I had other plans change. And so after graduating and beginning my career elsewhere, I still followed up with the Farmers Union to see what opportunities they had.
4: Well, why don't you take us inside Camp Kenwood? What is an activity that helps young people experience cooperation rather than simply hear a definition of it?
6: Yeah, we do a lot in a variety of ways to highlight both cooperatives as a business model and a movement, and also teaching kids and honestly our counseling staff about how to be cooperative humans. Mm-hmm. Thinking through outdoor education, simply being in a canoe with other humans is practicing cooperation. You know, how to get the boat to go where you want it to go, that's practicing cooperation. So almost all of our outdoor activities hit on the principles of working cooperatively with other humans. As far as learning about cooperative businesses, our campers form their own cooperative camp store every session, and they have to come to this idea on their own, although I think they get nudged by their counselors a little bit at the evening of their first night at camp. And they vote on their co-op board. Each cabin has a representative that serves on the co-op store's board. They help set prices, and they help give insight into what kinds of products they want in future years' co-op stores. And then the campers run their own store. At the end of the session, they, depending on what their profit is, often choose to donate their profit either to a local organization or back to the camp to further some type of infrastructure. And they all get a dividend, of course, which they really appreciate.
4: So I'm sure the young people don't experience what Antonio did with older people, and that is, I'm sure they don't have any conflict. They just figure it all out. Okay. How do you help them resolve conflict?
6: Yeah, great question. I think part of our conflict resolution starts from the moment the campers arrive at camp, which is having activities and games and team building opportunities that allows them to deepen their relationship with their peers and their counselors. So that's where we start, you know, right off the bat. That doesn't mean that conflict doesn't happen, because it definitely does, but having a relationship with their peers helps the youth, so children and teenagers, see each other in decision making more so as someone who's on the same team as them. But when there are situations where they disagree, myself and the counselors and honestly the older campers in each session, I think do a great job of trying to reframe what the purpose of being at the camp together is. I really try to ask a lot of guiding questions rather than telling people what to think and that you have to get along, because of course that doesn't work. So I try to ask a lot of guiding questions to help reframe maybe where they're stuck in a disagreement.
4: So your senior capstone explored non-market economic participation in rural communities. In everyday language, what does that mean? And what did you learn?
6: Yeah. So my project, I went to school in northern Wisconsin, situated right in between the Bad River and Red Cliff bands of Lake Superior Ojibwe. And so that informed a lot of studies. Non-market economic participation, I like to think of that as all the ways we interact with each other in the transactions that happen without the use of money. So like babysitting for my neighbors, or baking a casserole for someone who just had a surgery, carpooling to the airport, that's all non-market forms of economic participation. And so with that, I was really curious about, I mean, there's so many amazing models of economic participation. And at the same time, not a lot of them, I felt like, really represented the communities that I was surrounded by, being rural and being indigenous. And so I worked with a friend, His name is Basile Panic out of Good Sky Guidance from Red Cliff. With his help, after interviewing Ojibwe business owners and food businesses throughout the region, you know, like the fish company, the distillery, the food bank, all kinds of people in the area, kind of got a sense of what the market looked like. And then talking to people outside of those businesses, how is everyone relating to each other, and what is the interaction between the businesses and the non-market transactions? So with that, and I'll try to keep this brief because I can talk about this forever. We realized existing models didn't apply, and so with the help of Basile, kind of reframed like the iceberg model that you might be familiar with, you know, like what you see and what you don't see in economic participation, to we called it the birch bark canoe, you know. So how do the what do you see as far as the economy, and what do you not see, and how does that take the community forward? So it was a really interesting opportunity to learn with the community. Still a lot of work, I think, especially in the region, to be done to put language towards the economic habits.
4: So I have in the Black community, one of the greatest assets are relationships. Mm-hmm. And in those relationships, you get a lot of economic activity that nowhere gets on a GDP. And you mentioned some of those. I didn't even know they had a topic like that in college. That sounds exciting to study that. Sounds extremely exciting. So a young person in the camp and beyond might enjoy learning about cooperatives and have no idea how to find a job in the movement. What would make the path from first interest to a cooperative career clear and more accessible?
6: Yeah. When I'm talking to campers about their future careers, I almost never, unless they say that they're very interested in working for a credit union or working for a specific co-op, I ask them what they're passionate about, what gifts they have, what skills they have, and then encourage them to think about future, bringing forth the cooperative principles and practices that we learn at our camp, bringing that into whatever industry or I guess any type of career that they go into, because I think furthering the cooperative movement means we need to have those principles even outside of explicitly like cooperative businesses. And so I just encourage them to think about how they can bring the principles into everything they do.
4: I like that. Yeah. I like that a lot. So what have you encountered at this conference that you are most excited to share when you go back home?
6: Yeah, I just can't wait to tell them about all the opportunities in co-ops that exist. You know, being in a rural area, a lot of people don't think about much outside of, maybe a credit union, ag co-op, food co-op. So I'm excited to tell them about the opportunities. And then there was a lightning talk held by one of our CLS peers, Caleb. I forgot for a moment. Caleb. And he highlighted the youth manifesto that came out of Quebec's co-op movement. So I'm excited to tell them all about that and see what they think.
4: Thank you.
6: Yes.
4: So I want to thank Antonio, Monique, Rosalba, and Elizabeth for sharing their experience and their commitment to cooperation. Your work reminds us that the cooperative movement reaches into many parts of our lives, the business where we work, the food we grow and share, the culture and knowledge we preserve, and the ways we educate our children. I also want to thank the Cooperative Development Foundation for its Cooperative Leaders and Scholars Program, creating opportunities for people to learn across sectors and build relationships as an investment in the future of our movement. To our listeners, consider one step you can take this week. Learn about a cooperative in your community and introduce a young person to the cooperative ownership, or ask your organization how it is preparing its next generation of leaders. I'm Vernon Oakes. Thank you for listening. We'll be back next Thursday. Please live cooperatively.

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5: This is the sound of a racing heart. 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
7: Ladies and gentlemen, welcome to another exciting episode of Mick Unplugged. And today's guest is an exceptional motivational speaker and advocate who has dedicated his life to empowering youth and communities. Overcoming significant challenges in his own life, he has become a voice of hope and inspiration for many. Please join me in welcoming my good friend, Mr. Roy Juarez Jr. Man, Roy, so one, again, honored to have you here. Man, your story is more than inspirational. Your story is so powerful. On the show, we talk about your because, that thing that really pushes you.
8: I really think my because is my siblings. That's it. Like they're the reasons why I fight as hard as I do. I do. But when I started to fight for them and I started working with kids across the nation, I started to see all the other kids that reminded me of my siblings and my little brother and my little sister, especially.
7: Like, let's go back to how this started and what growing up was like for you and talking to the audience about that journey, not to talk to yourself, but to tell that story.
8: Yeah. I was invited to be a keynote speaker at a conference that I had snuck into when I was a homeless teenager. And I snuck into that conference to steal a meal. And I remember when I was the keynote, they invited me on stage. I'm standing at the podium and I remember glancing back to the very back of the room where I had sat as a homeless kid. And I said, man, if I could have just run to him, meaning my younger self, and tell him, don't give up. Life will get better, but you have to be here to see it. You're not going to believe that you're eventually going to be close to your mom again, that you're going to have nieces and nephews that you absolutely love, that you're going to see the things that you have seen. And I share that with kids because I also want them to know that what they're going through at that moment, there is a future. They have a future that belongs to them, not to their situation, that belongs to them, not to their family environment, not to their social economic environment. It belongs to them, but they have to put in the work to get there. But they don't have to do it alone because there are people who believe in them and people want to help them get there. I became homeless officially at the age of 14. And I say officially because it all started when I was about 12. My parents were going through a very violent divorce, but 1 week my mom would take him back. The next week he would have to be gone. And so It got to the point that I started to defend my mother physically whenever I was always with her, always protecting her, always trying to be there to support her. So when my dad came home, I remember one time he said to her, you need to make a choice. Do you want your son or do you want me? Right. And I mean, that hurt, right? Because I'm Roy Juarez Jr. I carry his name. And I said, you know what, Mom? I said, you don't have to make a choice. I'll leave. And I remember that in that one instant, calling this woman from the church. And I said, well, please come get me. Please come get me. Please come get me. It was Easter. And she's like, okay, I'll come get you. And I spend Easter with them. But what breaks my heart is when I think about my mom, I'm sure he left too. So she literally spent Easter alone. I left, he left. And so it was a constant going back and forth until one day my mom finally just said, you know what? Enough's enough. I want you out. Get out. Get out. My dad was like, if I can't have you, no one's going to have you. So we had to go into hiding. And we started moving from home to home to home. And every time he would find us, we would have to take the sheets off our bed, put them on the floor, put our clothes in the middle, and we were gone every single time he found us. And around 14 years old is when I finally became homeless on my own. My mom had met a man and who was helping her. And he said, I'll help you. Come live with me. But the only catch was that he didn't want kids. And for the longest time, Mick, I thought that she just left us because she didn't want us. Fast forward many years later, after I'm an activist crossing the country, working all over the nation, I invite my mom to come with me to upstate New York. And she's with me and we're in the juvenile hall in upstate New York.

0: I speak, I tell our story, and afterwards we're all talking, me, the students, the probation officers, and one woman is talking to my mom behind me, and I can hear her talking, and I'm talking to a young girl, but I want to hear what's happening to my mom, make sure she's safe. And the lady said, "How could you leave them?" And she said something that kind of shifted everything in my perspective. She told that lady, "You don't get it. You don't get it. He wanted me dead. If he would have found us, he might have killed all of us. If he would just find me, he's only going to kill me." So in her brokenness, her thought was getting rid of us was technically saving us.
1: Saving you.
0: Yeah. And that has changed everything. You know, parents are human. They make mistakes. They're growing up just as they have the same pains and fears and anxiety that even I have to this day. I personally don't have children. I can't even imagine what my mom was going through, knowing that her high school sweetheart wanted her dead, and now she's having to care for 5 kids and can't do it. And then he gets her fired from her job. She now can't do it financially.
1: Let's talk about that emotion. So the emotion before you knew the real reason, right? The real because. Your mother's because was saving your life, right?
0: Absolutely.
1: But 14-year-old Roy didn't know that.
0: What was that emotion? Roy was lost.
1: Right.
0: He thought he was the common denominator because his grandparents didn't take him. They took his little sister, but they didn't take him. His aunts and uncles wouldn't take him. All the families that he lived in, he could only stay for a short while, whether it be a month in some lucky cases, whether it be a night in others. So I got to the point that I was like, you know what? The only common denominator is me. I must be bad. Something must be wrong with me because nobody wants me. And the sad thing is that this happens in a lot of our youth across the nation. And I have seen it firsthand. And I've learned that kids never stop loving their parents. It was never my parents' fault as a kid. It was me. Kids only stop loving themselves. And that's what's really sad, because then they grow up with this idea that I'm not good enough. I don't deserve. Why should I even try hard? That future, that college isn't for kids like me.
1: And what was that like as a kid trying to create bonds of friendship with other kids? Or was it like you didn't want to attach to people because you never knew what stability was? Like what
0: for
1: was
0: me,
1: that
0: I
1: like?
0: Think it was the opposite. I was so hungry for someone to love me that I attached to everyone, and I became what everyone wanted me or needed me to be at that moment. So if I went to a new home, I now say that I like looked in an imaginary bag and asked, well, who do they want me to be? Because if I could become whoever or whatever in some cases, which is not good, what they want me to be, then that meant that I had a place to sleep one more night. I had food to eat one more day. If my baby brother or my baby sister wanted to see me and this family would let them, I at least got to see my brother and sister for like one more night. And so I lost myself in this homelessness, in this process, in this bag full of different Roys to survive.
1: That is so deep and so uncommon, but common at the same time. And what I mean by that is uncommon because we don't get to hear these stories. And a lot of times when you're speaking to youth, they're not going to tell you everything that's really going on. But the common part is this is what's going on today still. Absolutely. Right? And as leaders, as adults, as leader of people and leaders of communities, it's our job to have those conversations. Absolutely. To let people know that there are safe outlets. And so I applaud you for creating those safe outlets, brother.
0: Thank you. And I think that you touch on a really good point. Kids want to share, but they're scared to share. And the reason I say that is I loved my mom and I didn't want my mom to get in trouble. And I knew that if I would have spoken up, she probably would go to court and my brain was like, she's going to go to jail. And so my loyalty was still to my mother. I wasn't going to say anything.
1: Yeah.
0: It's not until you find a trusted adult that youth like myself will let you in to even help.
1: That's great, dude. So let's go to the hotel that you were sneaking into to get meals. So let's talk about that journey and the humbling of that, right? Like Continental breakfast. All right. I can go in here today. If I come in tomorrow, they may not know that I'm here or that I'm actually staying here. So walk us through that survival, dude.
0: Absolutely. Yeah. And thank you for those words, actually, survival. I think that when you grow up with a tough life, you learn lessons that can never be taught in a book. But if you can take your education and define those lessons, then there's no stopping you. Because education will not only change your life, but it will change the entire fabric of your family. And that's why education is so powerful. And at this point, I was very street smart. And so I saw this huge hotel, downtown Dallas, Texas. It's the Omni Hotel. And I thought, man, they got to have food in there, right? It's a beautiful, big, big hotel. So I walk in and I'm looking around, and sure enough, I saw this line of women about to go into this room. And I figured they're going to probably have some type of meeting. There's got to be food in there. So I hid my bag, because I learned as a homeless kid, if I was invisible, I got to stay longer. I couldn't make any waves. If I was living in a home, I'm going to wash my dish. I'm going to clean your dishes. I'm going to cut your yard. Because the happier you are with me there, the longer you'll let me stay. Kids become invisible, but no child, no kid should ever have to be invisible, right? They have a voice, and their voice matters, and they have to learn how to use that voice. And it's up to us as the adults to help them learn how to use it effectively. And so I go in, I hide my bag, and sure enough, they open up these doors and all these women start to walk in, and I walk right in there with them. And I go sit in the very far back corner so that no one would notice me. And as I sit there, some lady comes and she serves me, and I thank her and I start to eat. Well, this woman comes out on stage, and I don't really care what she has to say. Like, I'm going to eat my meal and I'm going to leave. But when she's talking, her words, like, I'm really listening to what she's saying. And she's talking about the way she grew up on the last street in Laredo, Texas, to the border. And she grew up as an immigrant. Her parents were immigrants, and how she was told that girls like her don't make it. But this woman grew to be the highest ranking Latina woman in the combat support field, the United States Army. She broke all kinds of records because her father taught her to ask, why not you? He said, why not you? You go ask that counselor who said you can't make it. Go ask her, why can't you make it? And as I sat there, I had my plate in front of me. And even though I was hungry, I wasn't even eating because I had a bigger hunger. And in my mind, I was like, well, why not me? Because I used to dream. Like, why can't I have my dreams? And so after that woman spoke, I walked up to her, to her table. I grabbed her card, went back out, grabbed my bag, made my way back to San Antonio, because this was in Dallas. And I went back to San Antonio, where I'm from, and went straight to my best friend's aunt's house, a woman who had my baby brother. And I said, I need my baby brother back, because I thought I had a plan.
1: So I'm intrigued by the story, because I know it. So what happens next? You thought you had a plan. So what happens next, man?
0: So my plan was, by the time I made it back to Miss Carmen's house to get baby Ray, the idea of me being able to have my future was gone. It was a little bit of hope from what I heard, and then it was gone. But I thought, he will have his. My baby brother will have his entire future. I'm going to give up my entire life. I will work 1, 2, 3 jobs. I'm going to put him on a bus. He's going to go to school, and all his dreams will come true. And so I'm a teenager, so we have nowhere to live. But my plan was, if I take him to this church I knew about when I was a kid that I attended with my mom, then maybe they'll help us and maybe they'll let us live in there. So we literally went, took the bus as far as it could. We walked the rest of the way. We sat on the front porch of that church and just waited for someone to show up, because I knew it was Wednesday if they were going to have service. And sure enough, the lead pastor shows up, and she gets out and she recognizes me. She goes, Roy? I was like, hi, Pastor Doris. I said, can I talk to you? And she goes like, yeah, let me open the church. So we go inside the church and I plead my case. We have nowhere to live. I just need a place to live with my baby brother. I promise you, I will take care of everything. I will do the yard. I will clean it. It'll be ready for all your services. I just need a place to live. And she says, Roy, you can't live here. You can't live in this church. And for a second, I thought I had made the biggest mistake, because baby Ray had a roof over his head, and now he would be living with me on the street.
1: And then what happened to you and baby Ray?
0: Well, she said, you will live with us under one condition. And I was scared, because everyone had a condition. Sometimes they were good, sometimes it wasn't good. And so with all this anger, I was like, what do you want? And she says, Roy, calm down. She says, all we want is that you go back to school. You can live in our home, but you will go back to school. And that's how I went back to high school. And then from high school, I graduated and took off to college.
1: Yes,
0: they
1: sir.
0: They kept me for 4 years. The only reason why I moved out of their house was because I decided to leave. Yeah. So they are my parents. They didn't legally adopt me, but they're my parents. So I have more than one set of parents.
1: Yeah.
0: And that's okay. Yeah. Because family's just not the love in your veins. Family is the love that's in your heart. That's family. We can choose family as well.
1: Yeah. So amazing, man. So amazing. And I know that the story of the speaker also comes full circle.
0: Right.
1: Because you met her later in life, right?
0: Absolutely.
1: Yeah.
0: So tell us that. I'm in community college. I'm struggling. I'm not doing very well. I didn't have a good high school foundation, right? Yeah. So, if I'm going to be honest, one counselor said, I know what she was trying to help me, but she said, "Roy, did you take algebra?" I was like, "Nah, miss. Like I've never had it." She said, "Roy, did you take algebra?" And I was like, "No, miss, I didn't." And she goes, "Okay, good." And so I get to college. I don't know anything. Yeah. So I end up taking college algebra 5 times before I pass it, right? So I'm having to relearn everything. So I'm in community college and I'm working for the activities department on campus as a work study. And so the dean knows who I am. So she comes and she finds me and she goes, "Roy," she goes, "Roy, are you coming to our event tonight?" I was like, "Nah, miss, I'm not going to come," right? I'm walking away. And she's like, "Roy, we have food." I'm like, "Ah, miss, I'm just joking. I'm going to be there," right? Like, offer me food. I'm there, right?
1: Right.
0: And so she goes, "Good." She goes, "Roy, I want you to introduce our guest speaker." I'm like, "Yeah, who is it?" And she said, "Her name is retired Lieutenant Colonel Consuelo Castillo Kickbush," which was the same woman who had 7 years earlier speaking in that hotel. Nobody knew my story because I was taught to be silent. You know, a lot of times we teach our kids to be silent without even realizing that's what we're doing. And it looks like, what are your grandparents going to think? What's the family going to think? That's a way to silence our kids. Or what happens at home stays at home. That is a lesson that teaches our kids to be silent and not communicate. And so I was taught, you know, don't talk about what happens. So nobody knew in my campus. And so that day I broke tradition. And as I stood there, Ms. Kickbush to my left, my dean was in there, my colleagues, my professors, the other students. And I looked at her and I said, "Miss, you don't know me, miss, but I know you." And then I told the story. Yeah. And so she was crying. I was crying. 2 weeks later, I got invited to speak at her book signing. And then 2 weeks after, I got hired in her company.
1: Amazing.
0: It was supposed to be a 2-month internship and it lasted for 2 years. And that's
1: amazing.
0: My life continued to change.
1: Yeah.
0: Because she mentored me. I started traveling with her and she was just peeling layers like an onion to try to get to some of the core issues because I had a lot of street inside of me.
1: But you used that, man.
0: Absolutely.
1: It fueled you.
0: Absolutely.
1: It fueled you. And now we have impact truth, right?
0: And if we don't invest in our kids, what I had is going to come out regardless.
1: Right.
0: The difference is it going to come out in something that's be productive, that's going to add to our communities? Is it going to add to our nation? Or is it going to be something that's become destructive?
1: Yeah.
0: And so we want to help our kids see their value, understand, process, and heal from what they've gone through so they can be contributing members of society.
1: So impact truth, right?
0: So,
1: you're empowering youth now.
0: Yes.
1: And so talk to us about starting that.
0: Well,
1: and then obviously what it is and what you're doing.
0: Absolutely. Thank you. My intention was I am going to get my degree. I'm going to go work in corporate America. I'm going to make a lot of money and I'm never going to be homeless again, ever. Mm. I never wanted to have this life again. But I started taking a lot of psychology classes and my psychology classes were mainly for me, not to learn it, but trying to figure out what the heck happened to me, what the heck happened to my family. And it really taught me to separate the illness from the person. I love the person. I can help her with the illness. And that was my mom for me. And so I remember one day driving through the middle of the night before classes, it was like 3 o'clock in the morning and I'm driving back to San Antonio from Abilene, Texas. Mm-hmm. And I want to get to her house before she leaves for work. Nice. And I leave her a rose on her car with a note. I turn around and I'm driving back to campus when my phone rings and I look at it and it's my mom. And I answer it and she can barely speak because she's crying. She says, how can you love me? She said, after everything I have done to you, how do you love me? You're my mom. You will always be my mom. See, life gets better if we choose to be the change. Yeah. So when I'm graduating college, this is my thought process now of I want to be better and not bitter. You know, I want to show my siblings that there's a better way, that we can undo some of the lessons we learned in our childhood and not pass them on to the next generation. So as I start to cross the stage, I start thinking, why me? Why do I get to make it? Why do I get to cross the stage when there's a 1.6 million kids just like me at that time? Now there's 2.1 million kids like me. We went in the wrong direction. I can't even tell you how, and that is horrible. But at that time, I was like, why do I get this opportunity? So I said, you know what? Before I use my business degree and go work in corporate America, I need to give back. And I'll do it for 6 months, and I'm going to live out of my car, and I'm going to drive from LA to Jacksonville, Florida, and I'm going to speak for free at any shelter organization, any place that would open up their doors. I'm going to find the kids. I'm going to tell them, don't give up. Life gets better, but you have to be here to see it. And I dubbed it the Homeless by Choice Tour because I was homeless again, but this time it was my choice, not my situation, not my parents. It was my choice. And 3 months into it, I saw America through a lens that not very many people get to see. I saw how broken we are. And I said, I have to do more. So I decided that instead of crossing the country for 6 months, I would live out of my car and I would circle the entire nation. And I was going to give myself a goal to reach at least 100,000 kids. I ended up living in my car, out of my car for 2.5 years. No grants, no funders. A tour that ran me over $200,000. A money that I had to raise along the way. But I was able to reach over 108,000 kids. And then my phone has never stopped ringing.
1: Look at that. Perseverance, the power to keep going. Yeah. But more importantly, the power to make an impact. Another pillar, another core value that I know that you believe in as well as me is the power of mentorship. And I believe for me, like that's my purpose now, right? It's to mentor because I've had amazing mentors. Talk to us about what mentorship means to you.
0: So two things pop in my head. One, mentors, if you're going to be a mentor, whoever's listening, it's about them, not about you. You're there to help guide them and direct them. You're going to struggle with your mentee, especially if you find a kid like me. I'm going to push and push and push. Why? Because every person I have trusted has failed me. Every person. So I need to make sure that you're real. I need to make sure that you're, when you tell me you love me, you're not just saying it because you say it to all the kids you work with. You're not telling me that you're going to be there for me. I need to make sure that you're really going to be there for me. And the moment that I believe you, I never want to let you go. When I got myself fired, so I'm going to state it that way. When I got myself fired from my mentor's company, I was so devastated that I did everything I needed to get to try to get back into her company. So she raised the bar even higher, and I met it because as the broken kid, I thought, will anyone ever love me again? Because I honestly felt that she did love me.
1: Yeah.
0: And so it caused me to work harder. Now, as a mentee, I think that it's our responsibility to honor our mentors' time, their energy, their wisdom, and what it took them to learn it as well.
1: Yeah.
0: And so it's a growing process, and not everyone you meet is meant to be your mentor. You have to connect and click with that person. So
1: that's right.
0: Yeah, mentorship will shave years off of hard work that you would have to do in your life to get you to the next level. But then you cannot forget once you get there to turn around and help the next generation up.
1: The insights that I get from mentors, I make sure that I'm always passing through.
0: Absolutely.
1: Because I never want my legacy to end with me, right? Like it would be very selfish of me to take the wisdom that I get from a Damon John, a Robert Irvine, a Roy Juarez Jr. It would be very selfish for me to take the wisdom that you give me and let it sit right here. Like it's all about the power of being able to take what Roy gives me and now help 5, 6, 7 thousand other kids or youths that went through what Roy and I went through, right? But now we can show them there is a path.
0: Absolutely. Right? Well, my thought is what would have happened to me if my parents had mentors? If my dad had a mentor and to show him how to deal with what he went through as a kid, to process it, to how to healthily release things. What would my mom have gone through? What would that situation have been like? You know, they're both great people, They were just broken.
1: Amazing, man. So we're about to go rapid fire. I wrote a few rapid fire questions out.
0: Okay.
1: So we're going rapid fire.
0: Oh, here we go.
1: Roy, the best stage moment you've had as a speaker?
0: Being at the few conference and speaking on the stage that I snuck into and heard. And by chance, or higher power, whatever you believe, mine is a higher power, my mentor, by chance, was speaking at a conference in the same city the day before. So this time she sat in the audience as I spoke.
1: I love it. What's the best way for someone to give back to youths today?
0: Find kids who need someone in their life. There are a lot of kids who may have houses, but we don't have homes. So how many homeless kids do we have in our cities?
1: For the parent that's listening right now, that's like, I'm Roy's mother. How do they have that conversation with their kid? What's some advice you'd give to that parent?
0: Kids don't care if you're perfect. They just want you there. And they want you to love them, let them know you love them. And at the same time, get plugged into a school where they may be having a parent program or something so that you can learn from other parents. My dad is back in my life, my biological dad. It took 20 years to get him back in my life. I think that we're all chasers in life. We're all chasing something, a nicer title, a bigger house, you know, partner, whatever we're chasing. Yeah. My chase had always been to bring my family back together. Not my parents married, separate, they're better. But I wanted to be able to be in a room with my family. And so when I wrote my book, Homeless by Choice, I put a dedication page to each person, including my biological father. And I said to my biological dad, actually, forgive me, I put to my dad, I hope we can build a healthy relationship before it's too late. I read the entire page, threw it on social media. His girlfriend saw it, showed him. He calls me. At the time you call my business line, it would go to my cell phone, right? Not anymore. And I answered it and it was him. And I said, you dad? And he goes, yeah, it's me. I said, what do you want? He goes, I heard you wrote a book. I said, I did. He goes, I heard you put me in it. I said, I did, but like I changed your name so you can't sue me, right? Just in case, because like we don't have a relationship. He goes, that's not why I'm calling. So why are you calling? He goes, if you're serious about what you said, he goes, I'm ready. He goes, I'm so sorry. I will take the blame for everything. And I said, Dad, I don't want you to take the blame, Dad. I just wanted you to acknowledge what happened. I said, if you're serious, come to my book launch. It's next week in San Antonio. He showed up. So for the first time in over 20 something years, I'm on stage and I invited my siblings up first and then my mom and my stepdad. And I said, if he's willing, my biological dad join us. And he comes on stage. And for the first time, I have this picture of my entire family. It would not have been possible if it wasn't for my mentors, if it wasn't for education, if it wasn't for my faith, if it wasn't for forgiveness. You know, here's the final thought and something that I adopted and I own. If people can hate for no reason in this world, I can love for no reason. And I love the kids that I serve. I love my family. I love what I do. I don't have to even know these kids for us to love them. So as a community, we need to love more than hate. And I think that's desperately needed right now in this world.
1: You always give me something. And that right there was extremely powerful. So much. I'm going to restate that or re-say that. If you can hate for no reason, then you can love for no reason at all too. That was it right there.
0: People hate for no reason, and it's stupid. We got to love for no reason. Let's switch it.
1: Where can people find the book first and foremost?
0: You can go two places. My name, RoyWattisJr.com or ImpactTruth.com, which is the name of my company. 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
1: Love you like a brother. Appreciate you, the words of wisdom, the mentorship that you're always providing. Most importantly, leading by example, man. Like I appreciate you for just being present.
0: Thank you. I do my best. I'm human, but I do my best.
1: And for all the viewers and listeners, remember, your because is your superpower. That's Go right. Unleash it.
2: 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Until next time, ask yourself how you can step up.
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1: Ladies and gentlemen, welcome to another exciting episode of Mick Unplugged. And today we're joined by a transformational speaker, an amazing coach, and an author who's dedicated to helping people uncover their true selves. Please join me in welcoming my guy, Mr. Rocky Garza. Rocky, how are you doing today, brother?
9: Man, I'm doing wonderful, Mick. Thank you so much for having me on the show.
1: Rocky, man, been a huge fan of yours. Wanted to tell you personally, thank you for being the human being that you are. You do so much good for corporations. You do so much good in your community that you're an example. And I'll just be honest, man, like I like following your lead on the example that you set. So I just wanted to personally tell you, thank you, bro.
9: Thank you. Thank you. I really appreciate that, Mick. I think it's something I am learning and I probably will the rest of my life. Two things. Number one is to say thank you. I tend to not want to say thank you, not because I don't appreciate it, because well, that means that I might acknowledge that it's true. And I think oftentimes in our lives, our hesitation to accept a compliment isn't because we don't believe it. It's because of we're the unknown that comes from what if we do. And I think the second part of that is, you know, it's been a work in progress, just like you. It's taken decades to try to really hone in on what is that. And I'm just now, probably now more than ever, which I hope I get to say this for the rest of my life. Now feel like I'm really dialing into what it is I can bring to the world that I can do that allows me to stay in my lane, to trust my gut, to do those things while simultaneously creating environments for other people to do the exact same thing and recognizing that the overlap of the Venn diagram is so small if we'll stay in our lane that we can create a picture collectively that we could never just do by ourselves.
1: One of the things that I appreciate about you is something that you said and alluded to that I'm going to ask you to elaborate on. What I heard you say essentially is success doesn't happen overnight. And the reason, and I'm just going to say it, these are the words of Mick and Mick only, so don't yell at Rocky for saying this, but the reason that most people don't get the success that they're supposed to get is because at some point they stop along the way. What Rocky has done, he never quits. Doesn't matter the highest of highs or the lowest of lows, you never quit because that great win that you just had yesterday. And I don't know about you, Rocky, but I'm not in a spot where I can just like let last week's success be the end, because my legacy, not financially, my legacy depends on the work that I'm going to continue to do. And so I'd love for you to elaborate on that. Just success doesn't happen overnight, bro.
9: No. Well, and I think not only does success not happen overnight, but success is not a destination. Like, I think that's why most individuals stop, or even you and I occasionally have the moment we think we should stop, or we think we might stop. Why? Well, because we are obsessed. And I say we, like collective human beings, in my experience, we are obsessed with the idea of arrival, that we think if we could get there, and if I can get there faster than you, then I could stop quicker than you, which means I could have more time to do what I want because I don't do what I want now. Therefore, if I could get to the place I could do what I want, then I would finally have arrived. And so we call that success. And I think there's a moment where if we allow ourselves to note that, to your point, the only thing that I can guarantee that happens tomorrow within my capacity of human understanding is the sun's going to go down tonight and it's probably going to come up tomorrow. And when we go to wake up tomorrow, everything you did today will either have been a block added to the home you are building, or it will have been a hammer to the block previously that will be gone. The reality of both what is possible and what is true is today That's what present is. Present is all the possibilities of what could be and what is actually occurring. So I think if we can remove the idea of success from being singular, if we can remove it from a destination, if we can remove it from the idea of this mountaintop, and if I could just get to that mountain, then the view there will be so great that will be so great after that view and your Cliff Bar and your sandwich and the photo you take and the Instagram you did, you're going to walk down the mountain, my guy. You're going to go back to the valley, and life is lived in the valley. But the valley's not sexy. The day-to-day is not sexy.
1: Ladies and gentlemen, you're going to get a glimpse into the conversations that Rocky has, the methodologies that he teaches, the principles that he provides for those that are around him. Rocky, where did this start?
9: Love. Let me be very clear when it started. Love my mom, love my dad, love my grandparents, love my family, aunts, uncles, cousins, everybody who was a part of the process. And, okay, A-N-D, it's a very powerful word. And you can live a life where you have all of your material needs and recognize that there are many things in life that are missing. My parents got divorced when I was young, right before I turned 2. Never lived with my dad growing up. Love my dad. Have the best relationship my dad today I've ever had. My mom's been married and divorced quite a few times, 4 or 5 times. So I went to 13 schools before I graduated high school. Most of those pre-7th grade, because I moved in with my grandparents in 7th grade, and I actually went to the same junior high and the same high school. So all those schools are happening pre-7th grade. You know, I didn't realize the term first day of school didn't mean first day at a school until 7th grade. I didn't realize it was a time of year. I thought it was a phrase that we use because this is our first day at this school, which I was always confused why that seemed to happen for everybody else only once. And it seemed to happen for me 2 or 3 times, right? And so I say all that again. This is not sad, not a sob story, not, oh, woe is me. Like, I'm 41, been to a lot of therapy, have a lot of coaches. Like, I'm feeling okay today. And A-N-D, we're going to come back to that again. And, you know, where I sit today is both a result of every day stacked up over the last 41 years. And, you know, I think we all have a decision daily with work, with practice, not in isolation. We have a decision to say, will I make my past pain a mechanism to protect myself from people, or I use my past pain as a mechanism to propel myself in the direction of my purpose? And I think it's a question we have to ask. That's a question I have to ask myself daily, today, daily. Been married 16 years, got a 9-year-old, got a 6-year-old, good friends, a great community, spent a lot of time, effort, and energy building friendships. And I have to ask myself daily, the guy that gets on Instagram every day and says, you got this, let's go, let's do it. I have to ask myself daily, Rocky, why did you not express to your feelings to your wife? Is it because you are trying to protect yourself because you're afraid if you're honest, she will leave like everyone else? Or are you going to express how you feel because you want to propel yourself in the direction of your purpose, which is to build a committed relationship with someone unlike anything you have ever physically witnessed in your own life? But that's a decision I have to make. That's a question I have to ask myself. No one else is responsible for that other than me. And so I think I look back on my life and go, why was it always so much easier to find value, worth, and fulfillment from strangers than it was from the people that I love most? Is that a problem with them? Or is that a result of my inactivity and my inability to allow myself to be present and fully show up without having the fear that they were going to run away? And I think all of those are parts and pieces of the questions we sort of have to ask ourselves, at least me regularly, maybe for somebody else, you only have to do it quarterly. I tend to have to do it daily to go, what are those things? And so as I look back over my life, I graduated high school. I was going to go play football. And then I realized, like, right before I graduated, like, I don't even like football. I'm about to go do this for 4 more years. This is a terrible idea. And so then through a slew of events, and I'm going to junior college for a couple of years, and then I transferred to Texas A&M. I graduated from there. I went to a place out in East Texas called Sky Ranch. It's a summer camp for kids. And I worked there for 4 years. I came back to Dallas. I joined a pastoral staff at a church for about 4 years and did that. So I was in full-time ministry for about 8 years right out of college. Got offered a teaching pastor job in 2010. Big church, a few thousand people, said, hey, 26, one tattoo, faux hawk. You think your God's gift to people? Why don't you teach 25 weekends a year? And I said, why don't we not do that? Because that sounds like a bad idea. And so I said, no. They said, what do you want to do? And I said, you know, of course, I want to be a wedding photographer. And that was more like, it was a hobby my wife and I had. She had just quit her job. We just got married, had an apartment, no debt, no kids, one dog. Let's start a business. Why not? This is pre-Instagram. This is pre-Pinterest, pre-personal branding. Like, we got so lucky. So we rode that wave, sort of our entrance into entrepreneurship. And then I started this business about 11 years ago. We found out we were pregnant with our son. And, you know, my wife said, if you could do anything for the rest of your life, what would you want to do? I would love to be a people expert. If I could marry my life experience, which is like the reality of what was, with 8 years of ministry, which is the reality of the deeply caring for the human being, for people, And at this point now, marry that with 15 or so years of entrepreneurship, or we'll call that business or commerce, right? If you could marry history in your past, and you could marry that with a deep care and desire for a human with the capacity to take that into the market to say, what then shall we do? If I could marry all those things together, if I could be an expert at anything, I'd want to be a people expert. How could I do that? And so a little over a decade ago, started coaching individuals and saying, hey, I had this business. Do you want one? They're like, oh, I'd love to have that. And I was like, hey, I'll show you how. And inside, I'm like, how are we going to show them how? Oh, no, it's never going to work. And you know, you fast forward a decade and you go, I get methodologies and identity mapping, the confidence method, and the influence appraisal, and all these sort of ways. And I think for me, what has helped me in all of that, Mick, is for me to say daily with my clients, and every time I get on stage, I start every keynote the same. If you leave today knowing more about me than you know about you, then I failed you. I'm not going home with you. You're going home with you. So buckle in, do the work, show up for yourself. I guarantee you can leave here with something that might actually change your life. Let's get going.
1: Rocky, I love that, bro. And I want to unplug, no pun intended, a few things there. So, you know, the moving, the first day of school. Wow, like that's so wild. And to hear it from that perspective, because we all had Rockies growing up. Right. Like we always had the kid that was here for the first part of the year and then not there the next part of the year. Maybe 3 years later, they're back for a little bit and then they're not there again. Did that make you sheltered? Did that make you, not that you didn't trust people, but it was more of, I don't need to get close because this is temporary. Right. Like, was that a rocky feeling?
9: Yeah. I realized about the age of 30 that I was very good at disclosure and very bad at vulnerability. I was very good at giving you what you thought was vulnerability, but for Rocky, it was simply disclosure. I could recount my story for the first probably 5 or 6, 7 years as a keynote speaker. No matter what keynote I gave, every keynote started the same. So I was born in 1983. I was born in Kansas. I only lived there for about a week. Came back to Dallas and I would recount my history because I felt like if I couldn't recount everything that occurred, I didn't have the credibility to be on a stage for you to hear what I had to say, because I didn't think I had the credibility or expertise in my credentials and or my resume, right? I always joke I'm the only corporate keynote speaker that's never had a resume. Why? Well, because that wasn't my life. My resume is not the certifications I have. Not knocking a certification. They're wonderful. Your boy doesn't have any. Why? Because I didn't know that was a thing for me to do at the time when I should have or could have done it, because I was in survival mode. I was in disclosure mode. I was in tell the same thing you need to tell to make them go, man, that guy is open, while making sure you don't tell them anything because they will use it and they will get you. And so I think as the kid that moved around a bunch, a kid going to school, like vulnerability now is my number one personal value. It's one of the values in our organization, our business, not because Rocky's an expert at it. Because if I don't do that, I know what life will become. Because if I'm not committed to saying I create the opportunity to see and be seen by others, I will make sure you don't see me and I will absolutely see you. And I've lived that life before. And it was lonely and it was isolating. And as much as people in my life loved me and cared for me, it wasn't until I got married and had my own children that I was at the same house for Christmas more than 1 year in a row. There was no such thing as tradition. There was no such thing as a space where you belonged. You just went where you were allowed.
1: One of the things I probably appreciate the most is the last thing that you were talking about in the first part of the story, which is, again, I'm going to interpret this. You went from vision to action to business. So you just said, I'm going to go do it, right? Like you and your wife, hey, I'm going to go start this business. You could have easily, college degree, go work for someone, right? Go build up the skill. But the mentality that Rocky Garza has is, hey, I am the opportunity. So let's talk about that. How do you take vision and then put it into action?
9: Yeah, great question. Number one, and some of you are not going to like this answer. You start by recognizing that you're probably not the person that has the vision. So let's throw out a number, right? In your area, there's 100 businesses. Let's say every one of those businesses at minimum, which we know is crazy, has 100 employees, right? So that's 10,000 people that are employed within 100 businesses. So out of 10,000, 100 of those are asked to be the visionary. You may not be the visionary. So the reason that you are stuck in inactivity is because you are attempting to be something that you were never made and designed to be, because you think it will be sexier for you to be the person that has the vision. But out of 100 companies, and there's 100 employees, 99 of those are executors, integrators is what their job is. And for whatever reason, there is a singular, maybe two if we're getting wild, people who have a vision, and their job is to empower and equip people to take said vision and then go execute it because they don't know how. Now, the difference between you and I in that, in those instances is that we chose the path of most resistance, which was let's be visionaries and then figure out how in the world we're going to make it happen until we can make enough money to pay somebody else to actually do it for us, because we realize we don't know what we're doing. And so like, that's just a part of what we would call entrepreneurship, right? Now, we chose the path of most resistance. So for most leaders, it's identifying, why don't I back up a second? What is the path for you of least resistance? It is to let go of the mentality that you think you are supposed to carry a vision and discover how can you use your unique gifts and skills to execute the vision. Even inside your own organization, my job today is to take the vision we have to best highest use of Rocky's time and everything else somebody else should be doing. Not because I'm selfish, not because I'm arrogant, not because, oh, I think I'm somebody that I don't have to. You don't want me to be in charge of the schedule. You don't want me to plan the curriculum. You don't want me to create the most dynamic booklet we're going to need to really get you. You wouldn't get one. We wouldn't have a booklet. That's a bad use of my time because I'm not good at it. So I think for leaders to take a step back, number one, you don't own the vision. Now, if you're listening, you're a business owner and you do own the vision, you should ask yourself this question. Am I actually a visionary or do I just have a good idea? Two very different things. I know a lot of integrators who have great ideas, but they're not visionaries. An idea is something that we haven't done yet that's going to solve a problem. A vision is something that most people can't see that changes a generation. Which of those spaces do we want to be in? Not good or bad, not right or wrong. One is not better, one is not worse. What does it make you more valuable? One doesn't make you, don't put yourself on a chart comparing yourself apples to fish. It doesn't work.
1: Those that aren't going where they need to go, it's because you have a title. And that title usually is CEO, founder, president, insert the highest level for your company. You're not the visionary and you don't allow others to be that. The head of a certain department with a very nice title is not a visionary, but because of the title, they feel like that's their responsibility. But because you won't let that go and you feel like if it's not your idea, I love that you broke down the difference between idea and vision. Because it's not your idea, you're never going to let said employee or said vision happen. The biggest reason that most companies don't grow is because of that. You hold the title, but then you also hold all the cards and you won't play the hand.
9: I want you to imagine if you're a leader currently and ask yourself if visionary and integrator rubs the wrong chord with you. And you're thinking, don't tell me what I am, what I'm not. Let's give it an analogy sense because we all like a good analogy. CEO has a vision. Let's say they, in fact, are the visionary. Wonderful. CEO gets together with all their SLT, ELT, vice presidents, whatever your company calls it. And he casts the vision. Here's what I'm thinking. Here's what we're doing. Now, in that environment, that visionary is tasking all of you in that room to become architects. Go to your unique departments. Go to your areas. And draw, create, show them the plan. I'm talking CAD renderings, electrical, plumbing, where it goes, how it stays up, what's the foundational aspect. You've been given the vision, but your job in operations and sales and management and HR and people in training and development, your job is to go architect now the drawing for your people to execute on so that they can then go and say, let me get the plugs. Let me get the wire. Let me go find the electricians. But here's where it breaks down. You walk away from that meeting and you say, I'm now going to go to my team and I'm going to go be the designer. And I'm going to see if they can become the architect. Yet we've created a system of accountability, whether you're in Rockefeller Habits, you're in EOS, you're in pick whatever it is, the systematic way that you're going and you're approaching your business. Many of us, number one, aren't the visionary to begin with, and we're trying to cast vision, doesn't work. Let's assume that you are. I'm going to ask you to go ask your key leaders, the top 5, 6, 7 people in your circle. Are they leaving your office and trying to go be the designer next? Or are they leaving your office to go do their job, which is to go be the architect? I guarantee you, if you will skip that layer and go to your senior director level and ask them if their leaders are coming to them with plans or with thoughts, 90% of the time, if you have a problematic organization and you're not growing the way you think, it's because your leaders leave the meeting with you. They go into a meeting and they take your plan, your dreams, they turn it into their own dreams in their own way. They're not actually building plans. So your directors have no idea what to do, and the lack of communication, the lack of lateral leadership, and so on. So I could not agree with you more that we want to hold the cards because we think it's going to make us important. When we have to ask ourselves, are we willing to play the hand? Because ultimately we're trying to win the game.
1: How important is creating a winning culture for an organization. Again, these are the words of Mick and Mick only. I see so many times where it's on to the next project, on to the next task, on to the next problem. And as entrepreneurs, we get in that grind because that's who we are. But remember, everyone on your team isn't an entrepreneur. That's why they work with you, right? So I learned early on to celebrate wins for my team. Even if I'm not a person, like, honestly, I don't need to celebrate a win. Like, my thing is, if I'm in the game, I'm supposed to win. However, the game isn't about me. The win is never about me. And so if I didn't celebrate that and create winning cultures and create even small situations where people can get the confidence to win, right? Like, I personally think that's problem number two with most businesses. Again, I don't care the size. I can go to another Fortune 5 company where the mentality is on to the next one. But the companies that celebrate small success usually have a much better culture.
9: Yeah, totally. Let's go back to our phrase earlier. Culture is not what you pontificate. It's what you tolerate. That's Rocky's fancy word because I like rhyming. Culture is not what you say it is. It's what behavior do you allow. Now, I think in order for us to sort of go to that place, let's redefine the definition of tolerance, meaning what do we tolerate? Because I think oftentimes we default to tolerance is the lowest, least common denominator. What will I tolerate? That's the least amount of effort. Well, I've never been inside a thriving organization. And I'm not talking about just top line revenue. I'm saying thriving culturally, community driven, giving back. People want to be there. A low attrition, high retention. Pick a category that we want to say we measure a company's success. I've never been to one that was doing that, where what they tolerated was the bare minimum. What they tolerated was excellence. Is celebration tolerated? Or is celebration the level of tolerance by which we expect? See, I think we need to take the same word and it's the way we use it to go, we don't tolerate that, or we only tolerate. All of a sudden, one just became terrible and negative and the other one just became empowering. Hey, just so you know, we're an organization that we absolutely tolerate celebration. We tolerate excellence. We tolerate meeting our metrics. We tolerate daily behavior, daily activity. We only tolerate you being on time. That's what we do here. We expect you to join us in that because this is not just who we say we are. You should be able to tell by the actions of people in our organization. This is exactly what we do. And so I think so often times, to your point, we go to places and we go on to the next one. Let's get to the next thing. All right. We crush that project. What's the next project we have to do? And in all of that, I'm not wanting to slow us down at all. I love a good metric, a KPI. What gets measured gets accomplished. I mean, we've heard a million times. You can go see 1,000 memes on it today. We understand that. And A-N-D, not but, get rid of that word. A-N-D is the third or fourth time I've spelled that word out for us today. If you're listening, hope you caught on here. And do I check the box of tucking my kids in bed because they have to go to sleep? Or do I only tolerate the behavior in myself? It is to lay in bed with my son, to tell him how proud I am, to remind him that his father loves him. And no matter what happens, dad is always going to be in your corner because that's the behavior for myself that I will tolerate nothing less. One of those says, good night, son, go to bed. One says, this is the level by which I operate because I will tolerate nothing less in my life. And I use an example about kids or family or wherever you are in your life because I find we so often, especially as coaches, especially as speakers who spend a lot of our time in the business space, we are so quick to use a business example that is forgotten. But if you can use a personal example, it will almost always translate into business. Because I can tell you what I think about most days, not business. What's the behavior you tolerate when you wake up? What's the behavior you tolerate when you go to bed?
1: Man, Rocky, could talk to you forever in a day, as you know. Last question I want to ask you, actually there's two, but the first one is the importance of self-awareness. You're one of the most self-aware people that I know. And I always tell people you can't be relatable with others if you're not self-aware. How important has that been for you? And more importantly, how important should it be for others?
9: I think it is paramount of importance to be self-aware because that allows us to, when we are aware of ourself, we will reflect others back on us and assume it's about us. that makes you relatable, right? Like we'll go forward and then we'll do a little theory we have called the upside down. When I am self-aware, it means I'm aware of myself, meaning I can go into an environment with another human being and I can be exponentially more aware of you and what is unique and specific and distinct to you, not what is a reflection of my own fear. So when I know that I am confident in me, I can see you for you, no pun intended. I don't have my glasses on today, but I can see you through your glasses. Where we lack self-awareness though, we view everything through our glasses. And so every action was about me. Everything you said was about me. Every decision you made was about me. The issues you have is because you're unaware of yourself and you think it's their fault, right? And so self-awareness is not, I think currently it's not deemed, I don't deem it as valuable and important so that I can sit in a room and look in a mirror and go, yeah, that's me. And that's a component of it. I want to be able to look in a mirror and recognize myself. Yes, but I want to be able to get in front of you and look at you and recognize you. Not see it as a reflection of me. And I think that self-awareness really asks us to, let's make it really simple. Just ask yourself, you're listening, ask yourself this question. Do you spend more time at the window or do you spend more time in the mirror? And most of us spend more time looking out the window, trying to find the reflection of anything valuable and hope that it was us because we haven't been willing to get in front of the mirror to say actually what it is.
1: Love it. Love it, man. Last question for you. What is Rocky's because? What's that deeper purpose that's deeper than your why?
9: Yeah. I have, and probably will, up until this point, spent my life discovering who am I? Why does it matter? And is it of any importance? Am I unique? Has anybody decided that uniqueness was valuable? And can I do anything with that uniqueness? On repeat. Again and again and again and again and again. Over the last 40 plus years or so, I have begun to realize the answer to that is yes. I am unique. Not better, not worse, not actually even on a scale related to any other human being. There is no one in the world like me. And, A-N-D. And I am equally valuable to every other person on earth. And they are as equally valuable to me. If I can utilize my life, my past, my history, my current day experiences, my future vision, the love of people in my life, if I can use that such that I can not only continue to discover that for myself, but lead people to the place to get in front of the mirror and see that they are unique, to remind them that it is good, not just true. That's confirmation, good affirmation, and allow them to take any step towards creating good in the world because of how they were made, designed, and created. That's a really, really good use of my time. And that starts with my kids. That starts with my wife. That starts with me. And if by chance I get to do that professionally, what an incredible life I've lived.
1: Ladies and gentlemen, he has been Rocky Garza. Rocky, brother, I appreciate you more than you know. Where can people follow, find you? What's new that Rocky has coming up or going out?
9: No, absolutely. You can follow me on we're on all platforms, Instagram, Facebook, TikTok, LinkedIn, YouTube. It's just at Rocky Garza. Look for the bald guy with big eyebrows. There's not a lot of Rockies out there that look like me and Mick. So find us. We'll be out there in that space. 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And we go through that on a monthly basis, free of charge to you. And we'd love to have you at that with us. 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
1: We need to make that happen. So much so, Rocky, I'm going to go on and choose one that I'm actually going to attend. And maybe I'll invite a couple of people to come with me. So if you want to go with me to a Rocky Garza event, live and in person with the man, the myth, the legend, Rocky Garza himself, message me, Rocky Garza. And I'm going to select two people and we're going. How about that?
9: Let's go. Man, I'd love that, man. I'd be honored.
1: No, I'm going to be the honored one. Like, that's going to happen. That is totally going to happen. Rocky, appreciate you, man. I'm going to reach out in the morning and make sure your knees feel good. Your Achilles is still intact.
9: Thank you.
1: Because, you know, I did that same thing and I tore an Achilles and I was like, okay, I'm not 25 anymore.
9: That's right. Well, I'm just going to keep playing and remind myself that I'm also not 25. So your boy's not trying to do anything fancy. I'm going to go with the easy layup or the nice free throw shot outside of that. Hey, I'll get to the end of the court when I get there.
1: That's what you say, and then you're going to get challenged. You're going to feel good, right? You're going, oh, I got the juice. I still I know. Got it. And then I still got,
9: That's right. That's right. So, yeah, so just I'll just keep my mind, hey, Rocky, you got no juice, my boy. You got no juice. Just be a human. Just do that instead.
1: Rocky, I love you, brother. Means appreciate the world
9: you,
1: to have you.
9: Thank you so much. Today. Thank you. Appreciate you
1: got it. For all the viewers and listeners, remember, your because is your superpower. Go unleash it.
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2: Ladies and gentlemen, welcome to another exciting episode of Mick Unplugged. And today we have a dynamic force in the sports industry. He's a former Marine and Army veteran. He's a current NFL agent and the founder of Forever Athlete Management. With a relentless drive and commitment to excellence, he represents top-tier athletes, guiding them to success on and off the field. Please welcome my guy, someone who's turned into one of my best friends in the world, the tenacious, the visionary, the dedicated, Mr. Damian Knight. Damian, how you doing, brother?
3: Man, I'm good. Thank you for having me on today.
2: Dude, I appreciate the human being that you are. Like, I've learned so much about you, like, obviously through social, following your path, but then just, you're just an overall great dude, man. And like, I just appreciate you for being the dude that you are. I want to start with your military background.
3: I wouldn't trade it for anything else, right? It taught me a lot of lessons. I joined super young. Like, I graduated high school at 16 years old, thought the military was my way out. You know, I had to get out of town. So joined the Marine Corps and early on got identified to be part of this like nuclear reaction team where, you know, I had to go through this big selection and everything was super, a lot of red tape to get into, like realistically, right? Made me grow up really quick, especially for a 17-year-old kid, you know, and then very quickly was put in charge of people and assets and seeing things that people only see in movies. And it was awesome. I feel like it made me mature a lot quicker than my peers. You know, I would go back home on leave and I'm 18 years old telling people to be careful and be responsible and this and that, and all they're thinking about is the party on Friday night or whatever. Right. So I made a lot of really good friends, lifelong connections there at my first duty station in South Georgia. And then I had a couple of options of where to go after, and California popped up as one. And I was like, man, I've never been more west of like Mississippi at this point in my life. So I was like, let's do it, man. Jumped in, ended up getting stationed in 29 Palms, California. I always told people it's in the middle of nowhere, but in the middle of everything. You know, everything in life is what you make of it. And I was about 2 hours from Vegas, 2.5 hours from LA, 2.5 hours from San Diego. So if you wanted to do something, you were in the prime location. You know, one thing that I did early on was take in a lot of guidance and leadership from everyone. I just wanted to learn. I volunteered for literally everything, even the things that going back, I wish I wouldn't have volunteered for. I learned a lot and was able to develop myself as like kind of a servant leader. And that's something that I transitioned into this NFL space of like, how can I best lead these high level athletes that they don't always have it all together, right? So they need that mentorship and that guidance and that what's next planning. And that's what I feel the military was able to help me really transition into the space.
2: I appreciate that so much, man. Like I said, you know, I'm definitely thankful for the service that you put in, and more importantly, the servant leadership that you have, right? To not let it stop there. But I want to unpack something you just said, man. So you graduated at 16?
3: I had a mission. My mission was to get out of town, right? So I went to my guidance counselor my junior year of high school, and I was like, how do I get out of here? And they're like, well, if you want to, you could take night school, right? So I was going to school normal, like 9 to 4 o'clock every day, whatever it was. And then I would go work. I had a job. I was working at Zaxby's. I was working there from about 5 to 8 every day. And then I would leave there and go to the technical college in town and take school with adults that were trying to get their GEDs. I was taking like a couple extra English classes and math classes just to check the boxes. And I ended up graduating with like a 2.7 GPA, but I got out of there, man. It was a super busy senior year. You know, everybody has these stories of their senior year, how wild and crazy it was, man. I started grinding right away. I was trying to get out of town.
2: All right. So now let's fast forward to, you're now officially out of the military. What led you to the path of sports agency life?
3: There was like multiple things that kind of led me into this path. And, you know, I got out of the Marine Corps, didn't know what I wanted to do with my life, but I knew how to shoot guns, right? So I started working at these gun ranges and at gun stores, just trying to make it make sense. After about 4 or 5 months, I was like, man, I need to be back in the military in some capacity. So I joined the Florida Army National Guard to try to become a Green Beret, actually. I went through this thing called a Special Forces Readiness Evaluation, where I actually got selected through this process to be able to continue training. And then I started college kind of simultaneously, definitely bit off a little more than I could chew. It was great, man. I started playing rugby in college, doing all this stuff. I was in probably the best shape of my life, trying to do all these things at one time. And I remember I was working at a gun store. I ended up meeting an athlete who played for the Jacksonville Jaguars, who's now actually one of my best friends. And I just kind of seen how he was treated by agents along the way and kind of like forgotten about here and there. And it reminded me of the military and all those times where

0: I was forgotten about or kind of treated like a number when I knew, like, hey man, I'm the guy. Like, why are you treating me like a number? You know?
1: Yeah.
0: And so I wanted to take that and apply it, you know, hey, how can I help these guys? You know, during COVID, I went and I was actually a contractor for the Department of State as a sniper. There was nothing else to do. The world was shut down. So let me go make some money. And I did that for a while. I actually got stuck in Afghanistan because flights quit happening. I was supposed to be there for 3 months, ended up being there for like 7.5, 8 months. Came back, met my wife. After that, man, she kind of convinced me to start my first business doing security consulting and teaching people to shoot. And obviously it was easy. It was a lot of fun. I was able to do all the stuff I liked from the military, but leave all the stuff I hated behind. And ended up teaching like a handful of NFL players. It started becoming a trend. It wasn't just one NFL player who would complain about their agent. It was, you know, this guy and this guy, or maybe they wouldn't complain directly, but they'd be like, hey man, this guy's tripping, you know, like he's got to figure this out. And I'd be like, you know, just kind of take notes. I didn't really ask many questions. I was just taking notes. And finally asked one of my friends, like, hey, do you think I should do this? He's like, oh, 100%, man, you kill it. And I was like, all right, when you hear that from someone in the space, you just got to, you know, Jesus, take the wheel. You got to do it, man.
1: Yeah.
0: And so talked to my wife about that too. It was a really big decision. And she was like, yeah, you can do anything you put your mind to. She's a rock star, man. Like without her, who knows where I'd be. And I went back to school, got my master's degree and, you know, went through the process to become an agent, which I did not do nearly enough research for.
1: Tell us about that process. What is that process like?
0: You have to have a master's degree or better, like a terminal degree. So like a lawyer, doctor, or something of that nature. And then you go through this application process, which opens up every January. And they make it sound like it's just a normal job application. You know, you pay your fee and that's it. But then you open it up and it's like 160 pages. And you're like, what am I getting myself into? I felt like I was back in the military about to try to go for a top secret security clearance. You know, you fill this thing out and it's asking you for references and everything you did. And a lot of jobs I've had, I've like let people know like, hey, I'm going to put you down as a reference. There was no way in my head I thought the NFL was going to reach out to every single reference I put down. And I started getting called from Marines that I hadn't talked to in 10 years that were like, hey bro, why did the NFL just call me? And I was like, oh no. So I started like backtracking, trying to get everybody up and let them know. Anyways, you do this application in January, it's due by February. And then they go like radio silent. You don't hear anything from them at all until about May. And then all of a sudden they're like, hey man, congratulations, you're eligible to take the test. And they send you, you have all these materials that are sent to you. And I remember looking at it through the same lens I did in the military, which is when I was given information, I would just memorize it.
1: Yeah.
0: But this was like 700 pages and I had 2 months and I was like, oh no, I can't memorize this. And I thought I was going to, I told my wife, I was like, I'm going to sit right here every night when the kids go to bed, I'm going to memorize a couple pages. And I opened it up and I closed it right back and I slid it aside. I was like, you know what? We have a seminar in a couple months. They'll teach me everything I need to know. I just trusted the process, man. And I really didn't open the book at all until I went to that 5-day seminar. And you go to the seminar and, you know, they're teaching you so much information. So basically you go to the seminar like 7 or 8 every morning until about 5 PM. And then what I was doing from 5:30 PM until midnight was studying all the information they just taught us. And I did that for 5 days. On the 6th day, you take the test. I was hearing all these horror stories about people, because if you fail it the first time, you can take it again in a year. Fail it the second time, you have to come back in 5 years. I'm hearing horror stories. There was a lady in our class who's like, this is my 4th time taking the test. You know, and I'm no mathematician, but I'm over here crunching the numbers.
1: That's a life journey right there.
0: And I was like, what do you do for a living? She's like, I'm an attorney. And I was like, oh no. I was like, if an attorney can't pass this, and this is like a very law heavy book, I was like, this is a wrap. I remember I called my wife after the test, because the biggest thing people tell you is they time out. They lose track of time because the questions are too dense. You have basically 3 minutes a question. You know, when I did my average time at the end of this, I finished it in about 40 seconds a question. And I called my wife and I was like, hey, I finished. And she was like, oh no, how was it? And I was like, I definitely failed. Like, there's no way I finished that quickly and people are struggling with time unless I misinterpreted every single question. And I really think the thing that helped me the most is that I wasn't an attorney. So I didn't read too deeply into every single question. And like, I'm very good at, from my time in the military, they give you a mission and you have to sift through a lot of BS, you know, to find out what you actually have to do as a unit. So it's the same thing. I just went through and it may be a 1,000 word question that you're only looking for 8 words, you know? And so like, I'm pretty good at skimming that and finding what I needed. And you take this test in July and you don't even find out. Again, it goes silent until October. So I finally got the call in October that I passed and hit the ground running, man. Never looked back.
1: I love that, man. I love what you just said about, you know, you just answered the question. And that, to me, that correlates in life too, because a lot of times people, I think they feel like they need to give you more words than are actually needed, or they need to paint a picture that isn't there. But most of the time, we just want the answer, right? Like, I don't need Damien to talk to me for 20 minutes when he could have just said five words and I could have got to where I'm going, right? And I think that's where people miss, and especially leaders. Sometimes your team just needs the answer. Sometimes they just need the vision. Sometimes they just need to say, hey, we're going over here, so that they know, all right, we're going over there.
0: Correct.
1: So going back to that test really quick, like, what's for the common person, what's something on that test without like going through a question, but what's something that as a sports agent, you have to know that most people don't think that you have to know, or a rule that you have?
0: You know, like, one thing that people probably don't associate with sports agents having to know is like the benefits, like health benefits that players get, right? So obviously you expect us to know money. You expect us to know contract values, that kind of thing, because that's negotiation. But what we also have to know is if a player gets hurt because of an injury, how do you guide them through that process, right? What does their medical recovery look like? It's not always as easy as the player is going to get help by the team. They could get released by the team and need 1, 2, 3 opinions, go on workman's comp. Now we have to navigate that state's workman's comp on top of the NFL's processes.
1: Talk to us about getting your first couple of clients. Like, I know you had some friends that asked for advice and this and that, but then when ink has to go to paper, it becomes a little bit different.
0: Right? 100%. Part of my initial thought process was like, hey, I know all these guys and they're coming up on contract years and they trust me. Like, we're boys. They're about to sign with me. This is going to be awesome. It's going to be a slam dunk. And that was just not the case. I become an agent. I'm texting all my friends like, hey, man, I made it. And they're like, cool. Like, are you going to work for a big agency? And I was like, well, you know, I reached out to a couple and I'm not going to name them, but like, their morals and ethics just didn't align with mine. Right. So for that reason, I actually met someone else through the process of becoming an agent. We started our own agency together. Right. So I have a business partner in this whole thing, Jeffrey Poe. I was like, nah, man, I'm going to do my own thing. And almost every player would be like, oh, that's bold. And I'd be like, oh, what do you mean? They're like, well, how about I make a call and you can work with my agent? And I'm like, oh, man, like, what am I getting my hands into? You know, I'm like, no, man, I trust myself. I know the process. Like, I'm going to kill it. None of those players signed with me. But I will say that those players would check in on me through the process. They'd ask me, they'd, you know, tell me about certain athletes that maybe aren't even in the NFL. They never made it, but it was their friends, so they could kind of connect me with them. But largely, man, connecting with these athletes, it's like online dating. You're sliding into the DMs. You watch. So, you know, The Office now is, you know, Saturday watching a football game. And then you see a player who looks flashy and fast and you look up his stats, and then you turn around, you read every report that's ever been written, and then you find him on Instagram and you go, hey man, you looked really good on Saturday. You know, like, I love the way that you attacked the ball. Would you like to talk? You know, and it's like, it's really hit or miss. And obviously it's a little bit more in depth than that, but that's really what it feels like. You'll have players that, you know, they leave you on read and it kind of hurts your heart a little bit. You're like, man, I thought I put a lot into that message. And then you have players that'll immediately hit you back, or you have players that'll never, ever even open the message because they have so many followers, you get lost in the mix. You know, I got really fortunate. I guess it's a mixture of being fortunate and having a drive that a lot of other people don't. Last year, October came around and they're like, hey, this counts as one of your years, you know, being certified. You only have 3 years to sign somebody or you expire. And I'm like, oh, I'm getting somebody year one. That was my whole goal. I'm getting somebody. And so I went through and started looking at every team across America, hopefully like thinking that I could get someone in Florida. That we got someone at FAMU, luckily, but like outside of that, man, Florida's untouchable for me. I'm over here in Mississippi, Auburn, the Carolinas, you name it. You know, I was able to collectively as an agency, we signed over 10 people in year one. You know, we were able to get 9 people into the NFL in year one. Out of those people, of the ones that I directly was kind of like the lead agent on, 2 of them stuck in the NFL. So I had 2 players stick in the NFL year one. And the other ones, we all got 2 or 3 tryouts for. So it's not like they had one opportunity. We were able to provide them all the opportunity, which is really our job at the end of the day. You know, I can't play football for you. You know, unfortunately, I wish I could, man. If I could, I'd be in a different tax bracket because I'd be out there.
1: I love that. So which one of you came up with the name of the agency? So Forever Athlete Management.
0: That is a good question, man. We had a laundry list of about 100 names. And we hated every single one of them. And so instead of just like throwing them away, I started making logos. Like, sometimes you have to see it. And nothing was sticking, man. Like, nothing. And I was sitting on the couch one day, just got done playing with my daughter. I just had a beer. And I was sitting there and I was like, what am I doing here? Like, what is this agency about? And the biggest thing is, I don't want a player to ever think, like, we're going to ditch them. Like, hey, you used to be a guy and now we're going to forget about you. Like, no, I want to help you through retirement. Even if you had 1 year in the NFL or 10 years in the NFL, I want to see you succeed afterwards too. Right. And so I was sitting there and I was like, forever. And I just got stuck on the word forever. One of my boys hit me up. He texted me. He's like, hey fam, what's up? And I was like, fam. I was like, hold on, forever. And I just sat there and finally I sent it to my partner and he was like, nah, man, that ain't it. And I was like, what do you mean? Like, this is crazy. Like, this is so good. And the next day he called me up. He's like, hey man, I was thinking about that. Like, I actually think you're onto something. And so I made the logo up and, you know, put it on a website and we were like, oh man, this is it. This is, you know, cause it just is who we are. Like, cool. It's cool branding. Right. But also like, we treat every player like you are family. And that's not just being corny. Like, I know about your mom, your dad, your sister.
1: I love that. And I actually was going to ask you, which is a great segue, because on the podcast, we talk about your because, right? That thing that's deeper than your why, like your true purpose. And so when I see FAM, right, Forever Athlete Management, I'm like, Damon's got a because somewhere around there, whether it is family, whether it is legacy, there's a because somewhere. So this is the right opportunity for me to ask, what's your because, brother?
0: I don't think I've ever heard it worded that way. And I love that though. Like, what is the because? And again, like, because I don't want to see guys get left behind. I don't want to see guys get forgotten about. And you hear this statistic of your NFL players 3 years after the NFL are broke. And I realize that the NFL doesn't require us to make them have a financial advisor. That's kind of crazy to me. So I don't require you to. However, I highly, highly, highly recommend it. And we've already vetted a handful of them. So I make you vet them as well as part of the process. You want to join FAM, you're joining and you have to like kind of abide by what we are going with, right? Our system. I just don't want any of these guys to call me 3 years after the NFL and go, man, you got a job because I'm broke. I need something, right? I don't want them to feel trapped.
1: So you told us a little bit about what it's like being an agent. Talk to the common folk like me about these contracts, right? Because we see these 5 year, I mean, now I'm going to outdate myself now. 5 year, 200 million probably isn't even surface level anymore for a lot of these folks. But you see these big numbers. And then we always hear, yeah, but you got to go back to the guarantee because that's what the real contract is. So talk to the common folk about what these contracts really are. What do you look for when you go to negotiate? And then from a player's perspective, what are some things that they should be looking for in these contracts too?
0: Yeah, so that's a good point. You know, when you talk about guarantees and in reality, you know, talking to the common people, if you take someone who's been in real estate, right? When someone has been in real estate and they go to sell their house, or someone who hasn't been in real estate and they go to sell their house, what they're going to do is they're going to look at comps in the area. How much did my neighbor sell his house for? How much was my house sold for in the past? And what does the current market look like, right? It's kind of the same thing with players. Cool. So I got a wide receiver who has these stats and he played in these years. Let me look at every other receiver who is similar in height and weight and shape and play size and the years that they played and see how much that guy got, you know? Okay. So now we have our comparison amount. And a lot of people, they'll look at it as like, hey, the Jacksonville Jaguars, they were offering me $1 million, right? But no guarantee. You know, or we'll say like the LA Chargers, they were going to give me $2 million with $1 million guaranteed. At face value, you look at it as, all right, well, if I go there, it's double the amount. And the total amount of Jacksonville is guaranteed in LA, right? Which is great, you would think. But now, dial back a little bit, we have to look at the tax rate for those cities, right? And where are you playing your games? Because a lot of people don't understand, you don't just get taxed for the state you're in. You get taxed for every single city you play in. And so if I'm on a West Coast team, I'm probably playing a little more on the West Coast. And we know those tax rates are higher, right?
1: Versus the entertainment tax in California.
0: Right? Yeah, man. Yeah. And so a lot of the times when you look at those West Coast contracts, it will be a lot higher for that reason. And people are like, oh, he must just be a better player. It's like, no, in order to be there, he needed more money to survive. I would say that's kind of one thing to look at, but the guarantee is always the biggest thing. You could look at a contract and say, you know, you're getting a 3 year, $5 million contract, but four is guaranteed. That's awesome. You know, or you could get that same 3 years at the same location for $15 million, but none is guaranteed. You have to really ask yourself, what do I think I'm going to get? Right. So if it's not guaranteed, there's probably incentives. Right. Well, we'll keep it with wide receivers. Maybe he has to have X amount of touchdowns or X amount of first downs, or he has to, you know, have 1,000 yards receiving every year to get $1 million bonus, like whatever it is. And it's not just betting on yourself. A lot of players will be like, man, I'll bet on myself. I'm the best. It's great that you're willing to bet on yourselves, but you have to look at this whole thing as a business now. And they're bringing in other receivers with similar incentives, you know, and then the coaches know the incentives. So sometimes You know, in certain situations, quarterbacks or whoever will try to help you with that incentive. There's a lot that goes into it, man. And I would say one of the other big things to look at, and you know, it's back on that guarantee thing, is when you're looking at a guarantee, things are guaranteed regardless of skill, injury. And if you're a guy who's had a bunch of injuries and you can get a guarantee that says, hey, even if I re-tear the same ACL I've torn three times, I'm guaranteed a couple million, maybe it's worth you taking some off the top to have guaranteed generational wealth. Yeah, I think it's funny that when you get into this industry, and this isn't with everybody, but when you get into this industry and you're talking to a player about $5 million, and they're like, man, that's not much money.
1: I have another question. I'm going to ask it and tie it to the real world for a second. Okay. So let's just say I'm a salesperson and I get hired and, you know, they tell me I'm going to make $65,000, $70,000 a year. With incentives and bonuses, I could make $100,000. And I bust my butt and I go, I'm the number one salesperson. I make $100,000. Next year, they hire someone else and they give them a base that starts at 100. And then now all of a sudden they're making 150, but I'm still the best salesperson out there and I can only make $100,000. So now I'm going to tie that scenario to the sports world. How do you deal with the ego, right? So you sign someone or someone signs this year and they're the number one highest paid wide receiver. Well, then 6 months later, another team signed somebody and now they're the highest paid wide receiver. You've got that ego to deal with a lot with athletes. How do you manage that ego?
0: That's kind of twofold. So one, when we're going through our process of finding athletes, we try to really screen for that, you know, and that's hard because sometimes it'll come out later in life, right? But we really try to screen for that and like really do a lot of character evaluation on our players. But I would say if I was faced with that situation, you just have to be honest with the player. Be like, look, you were the best. Now you have to prove that you're the best again because you're currently under a contract. You signed, right? You know, if you compare it to the national debt, unfortunately, our debt keeps growing, right? So the budget for the NFL keeps growing every single year. And so that debt that America has, things are going to adjust according to that debt, what percentage people are taking of it. It's the same thing with a salary cap, right? Every year that salary cap grows, you are already locked in. Right? You're locked into whatever it is. And so now this player can get a larger percentage. So it's really about how do we look at this in the future and make sure you're the highest paid again. So in order to do that, you have to swallow your pride for, you know, whether it's 1 year, 2 years, 3 years, right? And go out there and show why you're better than him every single year, you know, show why you deserve to make more than him every single year. So when that day does come, it's not even a question of if he's there, if he's lost a step, if he's worth the money, they're going to be throwing the money at you. Yeah, the ego may be there and then be like, hey, man, screw that. Release me. I got to go somewhere else. But the reality of it is a lot of times, even if you get released by that team because you feel this is a personal attack, when another team picks you up, they're picking up the same contract.
1: For everybody that's listening, what Damian is saying is keep working, right? Like let your work be your work. A lot of times we start thinking about or comparing to others. At the end of the day, if you're good at what you do, again, I don't care what industry you're in, what position you're in. I don't care what you do. If you are good at what you do, people notice. But it's the moment that you stop and you want to compare or you want to complain. People notice that too. People notice the work and people notice the not work as well.
0: Yeah. And everybody's at a different point.
1: What do you look for in the athletes you're bringing on?
0: It's kind of a revolving door, right? Like it's constant. But I would say for me personally and as an agency, what we value, right? And I'll say it time and time again, and some people take it the wrong way, but when you really unpack it and understand what I'm saying, it's a good thing. So what I look for are great people who are good football players, because you can take a great person who's good at football and make them better at football. Right? That is very possible. But if you have a person who's a great football player, they're a killer on the field, but they're not a good person, it's a lot harder to make that adjustment and make a character adjustment at 23, 25, 26 years old. Right? And I'm not saying that's not something I'm willing to do. I'm willing to help mentor and guide you and try to develop you, but some of those people don't want it. Hey, I am the guy. I'm the best corner in the NCAA. I don't need to be a better person, right? Like that's kind of the attitude you'll get. The reason that I'm looking for those great people is because, for example, a guy like Swayze Bozeman, right, who played college football for 7 years, right? 2 years in junior college, 5 years at Southern Mississippi, had some injuries along the way. Such a great guy and a high work ethic that we knew once he gets his foot in the door, they're not letting him go. Like we just knew that. And the thing is, like when I went to the AFC championship game and I'm down on the field and I was meeting the linebackers coaches and defensive coordinators, they're like, Swayze Bozeman, that is one of the best people I've ever met. You know, and that's what I want to hear, right? He's obviously in the room for a reason still, right? But he's one of those people when there's an optional linebackers meeting, he may be the only person who shows up. And that goes a long way. And if you're one of those guys with an ego or a chip on your shoulder and you don't show up to that, like you said, people will notice when you don't show up just as much as they'll notice you do show up, you know, and sometimes even more. They'll be like, man, he didn't show up to this meeting today. You could have been there 29 days out of 30 of the month and you missed that one day, and everybody in the office is going to talk about the one day you didn't show up. That's what we look for, man. And a lot of the times everything else follows after that, right? You find this person who's a great person, someone who is receptive to criticism, right? And I just keep it real with these guys.
1: So for the athlete that's listening or watching this podcast, why Forever Athlete Management? Why FAM? Why should they choose you?
0: You know, you have over 1,000 agents as of this year. I don't know the exact number, but it's between 150 and 200 agents actually have people on a roster. That's it, right? So we're looking at about 20% of agents actually have someone somewhere. And if you look at myself and my partner, we have 5 people in the NFL. So it's not like, hey, we accidentally got a guy on the practice squad. Like, no, what we're doing is working, right? And we're going to keep building. And the thing is, why we're different is I'm never going to give an athlete an intern's phone number, right? Or a secretary. You're always going to be able to get a hold of me, my business partner. We have another guy who does just endorsements, another guy who just does PR, and you'll have all of their cell phone numbers. You're going to have the guy's cell phone numbers, right? It's never going to be, oh, can I take a message? Like, no, you're getting a hold of somebody, right? And that's no matter how big we get. So again, I say we've been growing. So we have guys we're doing NIL for in college, and we have our pros. We even have one in the UFL now. Like, we are getting everywhere quick. And so we brought in another agent who's actually NFL and NBA certified, right? So eventually there's going to be an NBA branch of FAM as well. And that's what we intend to keep doing. As we get more athletes, we're bringing in more agents that are like-minded to keep that ratio high. So you always have someone you can reach out to, and you never get lost in the mix.
1: I love that, brother. Any final words of wisdom for the people?
0: Man, I guess if there are any other athletes out there listening to this, what I would say is the money is going to come. Don't get so wrapped up in the money now. If you focus on your education and you focus on your development, your personal development on and off the field, the money's going to come.
1: Where can people find and follow my guy, Damian Knight?
0: Yes, I'm on Instagram, NFL_agent_Damian Knight, as well as Forever Athlete Management. That's our @. We're also on X as FAM Agency. And yeah, if you guys want, you can shoot me a DM. If you have any questions, I'm an open book. And yeah, our website is foreverathletemanagement.com.
1: Athletes, slide into his DMs.
0: Yeah.
1: Slide into his DMs. He's ready.
0: Yes, sir.
1: Man, I appreciate you for taking time. I know how busy you are, and I know how hectic your schedule is. So it means the world to me that you took some time to spend with us, man. So I appreciate you, brother.
0: Yeah. No, again, I appreciate you having me on here, and I look forward to going back and watching this.
1: You got it, man. And for all the viewers and listeners, remember, your because is your superpower. Go unleash it.
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15: Because you're raising things that you haven't thought out. 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All right, then give me the answer. You haven't answered me yet. If you thought it out, give me the answer.
13: Asking the tough questions.
15: Well, see, here's the thing. I call him with a statement. You can question any statement I make. Whoa. You can question any statement I make, but you cannot call here and question the statement you make, brother.
16: Brother's gonna work it out.
13: Be a part of the conversation. Just keep it real. Live from the National Action Network corporate headquarters in New York, keeping it real. And now, America's number one civil rights leader, the Reverend Al Sharpton.

0: It's Thursday, October the 8th. Do you know what time it is? It's Al Sharpton's time. And for the next 3 hours, it's time to put aside all pretenses, deception, denial, all fronting. The time has come to keep it real on Keeping It Real with Reverend Al Sharpton. A very good afternoon to you all across the country. Good morning to our West Coast listeners, and welcome to those listening on Sirius XM, Channel 126, The Urban View, where talk empowers and becomes action. I'm coming to you live from our National Action Network corporate headquarters in New York. And for the next 3 hours, you can call the conversation, call in and engage in conversation that's heard nationwide, even around the globe. Rick calls us from Germany every day. We had calls from Monrovia and all. You will be heard, and you will be engaged. All you have to do is call me at 1-877-532-5797. 1-877-532-5797. Or you can go to our message board, and the message board is already loaded up at nationalactionnetwork.net. nationalactionnetwork.net. And I think that it is in my opinion a good thing. I think that we are looking at the message board. I'm just amazed at how many messages we have already. This today's broadcast is going to start off the first hour, and it's certainly dedicated to the heavenly birthday of Reverend Jesse Lewis Jackson Sr. Reverend Jackson would have been 85 years old today. We're going to mark his birthday every year and on the show and at the House of Justice, which is the national headquarters of National Action Network, that he named it. Reverend Jackson cut the ribbon there and named it the House of Justice. Now we named it the House of Justice, Reverend Jesse Jackson's Workshop. Why we name it Reverend Jesse Jackson's Workshop? Because he named the headquarters for the Push headquarters at the time was Push, became Rainbow Push. He named it Dr. King's Workshop. His generation was mentored by Dr. King, and he wanted to name it. They had edifices in Atlanta, but he wanted to name one in Chicago after Dr. King. Reverend Jackson mentored my generation, my age group, and I want, as long as there's a Harlem right down the block from the Apollo Theater, will be the Reverend Jesse Jackson Workshop. His life and legacy we're going to talk about with several guests. And then, of course, we are going to do our policy day with Attorney Jennifer Jones Austin. So it's a lot if you just stay with me. And you're going to hear a lot and be engaged a lot and be able to call in a lot. I see Wanda Lice is on the message board saying happy heavenly birthday to Reverend Jesse Jackson. I see T.J. Walker saying the same thing. I see Manuel Murphy saying good afternoon, Reverend Al, loyal listeners, and even Trump agitators. Happy heavenly birthday to Chicago's own Reverend Jesse Jackson. And I see Daryl Prunty the same thing. Lot of goodwill. I did my Instagram early this morning about a little before 5 a.m. and then went to the gym and I committed all of it to Reverend Jackson, who spent so much time through his life with me. I was telling, when I was in Chicago the other day for our chapter there, Maureen Forte, at the AKA building, and I went by unannounced and surprised the people who were there working at Rainbow Push. And I was telling them they was doing a series on what are the your Jesse Jackson moments. They're doing it for something on I guess social media. And I said, well, my mother brought me to Reverend Bill Jones, who happens to be Jennifer Jones Austin's father, one of the top preachers in the country. She and Bishop Washington, my pastor, brought me to Bill Jones, who brought me to Jesse Jackson when I was 12. By the time I was 13, they made me youth director. So I literally grew up knowing Reverend Jackson when Reverend Jackson was in his 20s, and I met him. I wasn't even in my teens. So I knew him before he was the national Jesse Jackson. And so I know and have appreciated him. He's been like a father figure and a big brother figure. And we didn't always agree on tactics. We'd argue and make up. And he said he and James Bevel used to debate with Dr. King. That's part of the process. And it's hard to be around somebody 59 years and always agree. But he was always there, not only for me, but for our community, for other communities, for what was right. And Linda White is on the message board saying, happy heavenly birthday, Reverend Jesse Jackson, listening from Dothan, Alabama. That's what I was getting ready to say. At Dothan, Alabama is where my mother was from. Reverend Jackson flew in with us and spoke at my mother's funeral in Dothan and committed her body to the ground at the cemetery. And I spoke at his mother's funeral. I spoke at Mrs. Jackson's mother's funeral. That's how close we have been. I tell Jesse Jr. and Youssef and Congressman Jonathan all the time, I spoke at both your grandmama's funerals. We used to spend my daughter's family. Oh, you spend Christmas and Thanksgiving at the Jackson's house in Chicago. So I give all of that to say that I don't only see this day politically, I see it personally. Somebody that invested in me, I would not be whatever I become positive without the input and mentorship of him. That's personal. We're going to talk about the other aspects as I bring on some guests, but I wanted to put my personal thing in. It's a sad, sick, ungrateful person that forget the people that poured into them. What would 12-year-old kid, 13-year-old kid, you have no motive in helping them or mentoring them or talking to them. They're supposed to go get the coffee and go in another room. That's not how he treated me. And that's probably why I grew up wanting to do big things, because I was allowed to be around big people. And you couldn't tell me that I couldn't be that, because I was accustomed to being around that. Mayor Rodney Jones, Queensbridge Houses in Queens, New York, says Reverend Jackson is a civil human rights icon. You are correct, Mr. Mayor. There's no question about it. So we're going to talk about him and his legacy, what he means, and the obligation that we have in these midterm elections because of him and John Lewis and others. I remember at the funeral at the House of Hope, the one the president spoke at, the family was kind enough to put me on the program, and I said during my eulogy over Reverend Jackson, that he would not want us to just mourn him. He would want us to do our assignment. We have an assignment to do. If you only talk about, oh, Jesse did this, oh, John Lewis did this, oh, Dr. King did that, if you're not doing nothing yourself. Movements social progress, social justice is not a spectator's sport. All of us need to be involved. Not getting a good seat to watch everybody else go and make history. Be part of it. And I believe that if we do that, that we will be the beneficiaries and our children and our children's children. So, all right, let's get started. Let me take a break, and we're going to go into our birthday celebration, heavenly birthday celebration of Reverend Jesse Lewis Jackson. Stay with me. We'll be right back.
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2: It's Sybil Wilkes with what we need to know. President Trump confirms the federal government is actively evaluating a potential FBI investigation into the death of 18-year-old Nolan Wells. Speaking to White House reporters Wednesday, the president acknowledged federal officials are reviewing the case, coming after a Mississippi grand jury declined to bring criminal charges. Civil rights attorney Ben Crump stated his legal team stands ready to cooperate fully with federal authorities in any official investigation. Hurricane Isaias is tracking toward the Gulf Coast as a Category 1 storm, packing maximum sustained winds of 80 miles per hour. The National Hurricane Center forecasts landfall between New Orleans and Panama City, Florida, by late Friday or early Saturday, urging residents to rush storm surge preparations to completion as major southern events, including the Georgia versus Alabama college football game, face potential cancellation. Mississippi has been named the least safe state in America, according to a comprehensive study by the financial outlet WalletHub. The analysis evaluated everyday safety in financial security and environmental risk, placing the Magnolia State last in four of the five key categories, including emergency preparedness, road safety, and per capita climate disaster losses. Vermont, by the way, was named the nation's safest state. Postseason action in Major League Baseball. The Los Angeles Dodgers defeated the Atlanta Braves 4-1 to advance to the National League Division Series, while the Milwaukee Brewers eliminated the San Diego Padres 3-1 to set up an NLCS rematch. And in the American League, the Tampa Bay Rays edged the New York Yankees 4-3, eliminating their divisional rival. Come on, Chicago White Sox. To subscribe to my free daily newsletter, please visit SybilWilkes.com. For all the news 24/7, go to News1.com. I'm Sybil Wilkes. Be informed. 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
6: This is Reality Radio. I had wanted to open this reality radio with a comparison so shocking that you couldn't ignore what's really happening to us. I was told the language was too graphic and that some people would be offended, so they changed the words. So here it is. Right now, right here, we are victims of attack by some we know, but many more nameless and faceless people living in the shadows. The first defense of both sides is usually to act as if it never happened. Then, the perpetrators start disagreeing with each other about the particulars of the attack, sometimes calling it victimless. The time is now to bring the attack to a halt. We must stand up and use our vote this November to declare that we are no longer going to allow ourselves to be victims. We must be heard. You must vote this November in order to stop the assault on us, because the reality is we are the ones who are battered and bruised.
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21: Hi, it's Governor Westmore. 5 years ago, one of the first places I visited before announcing my campaign was the local barbershop to talk to some guys about their priorities. And I heard a lot about crime.
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21: 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We've got a lot more work to do, but we are making historic progress. 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

0: Keeping it real, keeping it real. I'm your host, Reverend Al Sharpton, and we are back. And let me go right to our first guest on this Jesse Jackson heavenly birthday. 85 years since he was born, and the first heavenly birthday. We're celebrating his work. None worked with him stronger than my first guest. He's the president of the Institute of the Black World 21st Century and convener of the National African American Reparations Commission. He's also host of Vantage Point on WBAI 99.5 FM on Pacifica in New York. I've known him a long time, a pioneering leader, activist in the reparations movement and movement for social justice, Professor Dr. Ron Daniels. How you doing, Dr. Daniels?
1: Well, great. It's great to be with you, Rev, on this day. And I really want to thank you for doing this. I was really reflecting on it. And actually, last year, I always called Reverend Jackson or sent a card or something. But something told me, just moved me last year to say, go be with him this time on his birthday, because I had been going back and forth as you had. And so actually I did go on this very day last year and spent time with him and the family and everything. And in fact, I took out my shot today and I still have it on my phone. That was the last time I actually saw him on this side of the ancestor realm. We had a great time together. When I went to the hotel, little Jackie called me three times because he still wanted to chat some more. You know how he would do that.
0: Yeah.
1: But again, I appreciate you doing this show. One of the greatest leaders of all time.
0: I have been called many times after the meeting was over, so I know exactly what you're talking about.
1: Right.
0: Tell us the beginning, how you met Reverend Jackson, and then give us, I don't know anyone that is more an internationalist than you are, how you met him and then what his impact was around the world. And as you, who has been more internationally involved than anybody I know, can talk about his foreign affairs achievements from the diaspora in terms of Africa and Cuba and all that you are directly continuing to deal with.
1: Well, first of all, you know, I have time struggling trying to remember when I first met Reverend Jackson. Actually, I know he would come in and out of Youngstown, Ohio, and whatnot. But the first time we really worked together was with the Gary Convention in 1972, which is over half a century together. And from that time on, we just sort of seemed to have a vibe that worked together. And it's interesting when you speak about international policy, for example. Out of the Gary Convention, one of the most controversial resolutions was the resolution on Palestine. Because in 1992, it was like some of these young people are saying now. That resolution said that the Palestinians should have a homeland. Well, they didn't talk about a two-state solution, so that created some really big problems. But Reverend Jackson, a number of people we met in Greensboro, we worked that out, and we came out with a two-state solution at a time when the two-state solution was still considered unacceptable, particularly for Israel. But one of the things I was thinking about today, Rev, not only in terms of international policy, but the engagement of certain constituencies, because I saw you in an interview recently with the senatorial candidate out of Michigan. He was trying to connect with the black community. And I was saying to myself, it would be good if candidates like that, who are Palestinian of Arab descent, would simply acknowledge the role that Reverend Jackson played, in fact, in going to the Middle East, meeting Arafat, and discussing with Arafat the situation of the Palestinians. And then in his 1984 campaign, he had the audacity to give Palestinians and Arab Americans a seat at the table, because Jim Zogby, as you recall, was one that made co-chair.
0: Yeah.
1: So there's a direct line between that and the fact that you have Mandami and you have the candidate out and the senatorial candidate, the other Arab American candidates as well. But Reverend Jackson was very prominent on the international stage, and that was a part of his thought in terms of moving forward. He, of course, as you have, met with not only with Arafat, but he met with Fidel, took him to church, by the way, and then laid out a really a blueprint for just normalizing relations with Cuba, even as we're attempting to do now. And then Haiti was always on his mind. Every time I would meet him recently, that was almost the first word out. Well, what's happening with Haiti? What's happening with Haiti? Because he understood the importance of the first black republic and what it meant to us globally. And the fact that the Haiti continues to be marginalized. In fact, I had a show on Haiti just last Monday. I had Lionel Jean-Baptiste out of Chicago on the show. And he's pushing a bill called the Toussaint Louverture Bill, Reconstruction Bill. And Reverend Jackson, I was saying, Reverend Jackson always said, they deserve a Marshall Plan. They deserve a Marshall Plan to rebuild Haiti. And across the world, Reverend Jackson always believed that the nation, America, should be involved, but it should be on the basis of what he called one yardstick. You don't have a policy for one set of people and another policy for another set of people. The same policy in relationship to human rights and aspiration for self-determination are to be realized. And certainly, Reverend Jackson was among those, but certainly one might even argue at the forefront of the Free South Africa movement. He and Nelson Mandela were absolutely very closely tied. And, of course, he was very deeply involved in the Free South Africa movement, as he was with the liberation of all of those nations on the African continent, but particularly, you know, South Africa.
0: Yeah, you know, as you say that, I met with Arafat, as you mentioned, and Castro later in 2000. Both of them referred to Reverend Jackson. They knew I'd been a mentee of his. But I met with Aristide and Mandela with Reverend Jackson. That's how I met both of them and got a relationship. So I know firsthand, as you have stated, his impact. What do you think his legacy will be on the global stage? We know what they've written in the domestic media. What is his global legacy?
1: Well, you know, I think in a sense, and this is the interesting thing about Reverend Jackson, because, you know, he was like this. He was like certainly a devotee of Dr. King without question and a disciple of King. But he also was very, very respectful of and deeply engaged with understanding what Malcolm was about. And at one point, particularly after his 1984 camp

0: because Reverend Jackson was respected all over the black world, but in general, anywhere you go, because of the work that he did on an international plane. He was fearless in that regard. As you recall, he was very successful in negotiating the release of prisoners from Iraq to Syria with Goodman, and just a whole track record. Because when he stepped into the door, he stepped into the door with authority. And a part of that authority was the moral authority of what was right, of righteousness and fair play and evenness in terms of policy, which had not always been the standard of the United States, because the United States has often been on the wrong side in terms of imperialism and colonialism and whatnot. But in Reverend Jesse Jackson, they saw someone who was coming from the United States, yes, but came from a different tradition, out of the King Malcolm tradition of meeting people on a fair scale. So clearly he was seen as a giant on the international scale.
1: And at that point that he did what he did, I remember it well. Many in the King tradition where I grew up had not gone international. Andy Young had been fired as UN ambassador for meeting with the PLO. And Reverend Jackson went anywhere and dealt with them. Thank you, Dr. Daniels. Got to take my break. Thank you for spending this time with us, Dr. Ron Daniels, Professor Ron Daniels. He's, of course, the president of the Institute of the Black World 21st Century and convener of National African-American Reparations Commission. Professor Ron Daniels. Let's take our break. We'll be right back as we continue this birthday, heavenly birthday salute to Reverend Jesse Lewis Jackson.
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0: Well, keeping it real, I'm your host, Reverend Al Sharpton, and we're back. 1-877-532-5797. As we do this birthday, heavenly birthday salute to Reverend Jesse Jackson. There's no one I know in academia, in scholarship, in ministry, and in activism that is more regarded and respected all over the world and domestically and by Reverend Jackson than who I call the Socrates of our country and our community, and that is Dr. Michael Eric Dyson. And not only is he a best-selling author and distinguished professor and intellectual and cultural critic, he is one that traveled and knew Reverend Jackson personally and over decades. And they've been together from around the world, as well as meet with the Pope and all of that. And I wanted him to be a part of this today. And I have on the live line the one and only Dr. Michael Eric Dyson. How you doing, Dr. Dyson?
1: Reverend Sharpton, happy birthday to you. A little bit belated, but we celebrate you. We had Martin Luther King Jr. in the mid-20th century, the greatest leader. Reverend Jesse Jackson, the greatest leader of the latter part of the 20th century. In the 21st century, the Reverend Al Sharpton. So it's a real honor for me to be on today with you talking about...
0: I think we lost him.
1: Oh, yeah, you there?
0: Okay. Yeah, you there. You back. Yeah. You back.
1: Okay. I'm sorry, sir. I just landed in Seattle, so I'm on this highway, and forgive. I hope you heard what I said, which is that Martin Luther King Jr., the greatest leader of the mid-20th century, Reverend Jesse Jackson, the greatest leader of the latter part of the 20th century, and Reverend Al Sharpton, the greatest leader of the 21st century. So it's an honor to be on with you today, sir.
0: No, the honor is mine, and you're the academic par excellence, the preeminent scholar of the 21st century, no doubt about it. You're just getting your chops in the 20th century, but you're the 20th. Everybody, there's some others out there, but they're 20th century. You're the only one past the century line and kept it coming. Give our listeners around the world what is the legacy of Jesse Jackson? Why is he so historically significant?
1: Well, Reverend Jackson stepped into a yawning abyss in the aftermath of the death of Martin Luther King Jr. in 1968. And he was prepared for that task because before he met Dr. King, he was already an activist. He was already an intellectual. He was already a thinker and a scholar. And so when that death occurred and that abyss opened up, Reverend Jesse Jackson stepped in. And he extended the trajectory of the civil rights movement from its earlier stages. Of course, Dr. King had presided over two of the three greatest pieces of legislation, the Civil Rights Bill in 64, the Voting Rights Act in 65, and in homage to his death, the Fair Housing Act of 68. But Reverend Jesse Jackson did was extend the trajectory of civil rights activism from that time by seeing us through the white backlash, affirmative action, the economic mobilization of black people, and the political mobilization of black people especially through his two runs for the presidency in 84 and 88, when he transitioned after that into the elder statesman of black political destiny in America, and of course, a public moralist of the first order. Because of that and so much more, what he did on the financial industry side, what he did with the automobile industry, what he did with the sports and Nike and the like, I mean, his range was extraordinary, and what he was able to accomplish in his years on earth was truly remarkable.
0: You traveled with him as I did, and I don't know anyone that had more energy and anyone that was more engaged in all, I mean, night and day in the struggle. Talk about his work ethic and what it was like to be around Jesse Jackson.
1: Right. The only person that measures up to Reverend Jesse Jackson is Reverend Al Sharpton, and I mean that sincerely. Jesse Jackson, you weren't going to get up earlier than him, and you weren't going to bed later than him. And he was not engaged in what some people wrongly assumed to be self-aggrandizing, self-promotion, and the like. He was committed completely to the advance of black people in America and the advance of this nation toward its moral destiny. You know, I would get a call from him. And he ain't, as you know, Reverend, he ain't had no time for small talk. He'd get right to the subject. He'd get right to the subject, Doc, about what we're dealing with, whether it was a crisis in a foreign nation, whether it was voting in America, whether it was the hurt and pain that black people had imposed on each other, or the persistence of white supremacy. He was on his job. And as you said, I traveled with him. I traveled with him to London right after the release of Mandela, where we met with Mandela in Oliver Tambo's house. Those were leaders of the ANC out of South Africa. And this is right after Nelson Mandela came out of jail. And we met with him, and then we hung out with in the hotel lobby with an informal conversation with Reverend Jackson, with Patti LaBelle, Anita Baker, with the late Natalie Cole, and with so many others who were just hanging out in that lobby that day, because people, stars, as is the truth with you, were drawn to him and saw him as the moral leader of America. And when you took the temperature of the nation, you had to come through the thermometer that was Jesse Jackson. And he was able to change the situation in America because of his extraordinary political power, his genius and his insight, but also his moral suasion. And not just for black people. I was with him in Texas when he was advocating for poor white workers in a very serious way. So this Rainbow Coalition that he put together was so powerful because it took in poor people and people whose backs were against the wall. So when people talk about Mamdani or Donovan McKinney or AOC and the like in politics, the Reverend Jesse Jackson presaged that with his Rainbow Coalition that brought together workers and poor white people, Latinos, Asian brothers and sisters, and, of course, black folk in this country.
0: No doubt about it. I've been saying that all day with interviews, that what DSA and AOC and all of them are saying, Reverend Jackson said 30 years ago and laid out the tracks for that. As he laid out the tracks that changed the rules in the Democratic Party and that led to Barack Obama. So talk about his pioneering really setting the foundation for what people are dealing with today.
1: Yes, sir. No, it's a brilliant point. There would be no Barack Obama without Jesse Lewis Jackson. Now, we know that Barack Obama has his own political genius, but the opportunity to express that political genius would never have occurred without the rules changes that the Reverend Jesse Jackson helped implement, insisted upon, in 1988, because before then, as you remember, you know, it was winner take all. And even if you did well in any particular primary, you got none of the votes. And the votes were the will of the people. So he broke it down with, if you got over a certain percentage, I think it was what, over 15% or something, then you were able to get the percentage that you won in any particular primary. That changed the entire game. Hillary Clinton wouldn't have gotten to be the standard bearer for the Democratic Party when she was the presidential nominee without those rules changes either. So this man was a pioneer in terms of both race and gender and opened up opportunities for others to be able to express themselves.
0: He changed the rules when his 88 campaign And as quiet as it's kept, Bill Clinton wouldn't have been the nominee in 92 if it wasn't for those rules changes.
1: There it is.
0: We're getting ready to go to commercial. Yeah, that's right, both Clintons. We're getting ready to go to commercial. I thank you for sharing time. I know you just landed, but you said for Reverend Jackson, you wanted to come on and give your views to our radio audience around the world.
1: Yes, sir.
0: Dr. Michael Eric Dyson, the quintessential scholar of the 21st century, black or white. Sharpton, we'll be right back.

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1: It's Sybil Wilkes with what we need to know. At Cornell University, student activism continues as student organizations, including the campus NAACP and Students for a Democratic Cornell, staged a seven-hour sit-in at the Toni Morrison Dining Hall. Demonstrators chose the seven-hour duration to symbolize the time the victim known as Jane Doe claimed she was sexually assaulted by fraternity members in 2024. The sit-in form part of Zero Day, a campus-wide economic blackout encouraging students to boycott classes and campus vendors. Naval forces are welcoming the USS Abraham Lincoln back to its home port in San Diego following their 10-month deployment to the Middle East. Secretary Pete Hegseth flew out to meet sailors and Marines ahead of the aircraft carrier and acknowledged the deployment was plagued by supply shortages and crew mental health struggles while presenting the crew with the prestigious Presidential Unit Citation. In Tennessee, Healthcare Legal Development's death row inmate Krista Pike is awake and speaking at the Nashville area hospital following last week's failed lethal injection attempt. Her attorney reports Pike remains cognitively impaired with severe painful swelling in both arms from needle insertions while remaining shackled to her hospital bed as legal representatives press for a sentence commutation. Music mogul Sean Diddy Combs had his federal prison release date extended by more than a month following administrative reports of contraband violations at Fort Dix in New Jersey. Federal Bureau of Prisons records show Combs' release date moved from late January to early March 2028, following allegations that he paid fellow inmates thousands of dollars for illegal cell phones, alcohol, and personal services. To subscribe to my free daily newsletter, please visit SybilWilkes.com. For all the news 24/7, go to News1.com. I'm Sybil Wilkes. Be informed. Be empowered.
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8: Tawana Burroughs, president of the Institute for Coaching Innovation. To start this business, the decisions I had to make was, one, was there a market for it? Two, could I make money doing it? And three, for how long? So the first thing I had to do was to assess how important was this content. Starting this company was, for me, the answer to a problem that wasn't solved. How can we have more coaches from different countries that represented different community groups, that represented different segments of our population, so that people could feel like they could have the coach of their choice? So coaching education became my primary focus, but then I had to specialize in making sure we had the type of variety that allow people to say, I found the coach of my choice.
7: This is Boss Talk. Inspiration from CEOs right here in the DMV.
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17: I'm looking at the video. You got one man choking and the other holding him down. They all need to be in front of a grand jury. No justice.
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17: Keeping it real, keeping it real. I am your host, Reverend Jesse Jackson. Heavenly birthday. I'm your host, Reverend Al Sharpton.
2: And as I said, we've had two guests on, the new Reverend Jackson, well, and could put him in historic perspective. Dr. Michael Eric Dyson, you heard, and Dr. Ron Daniels. But no one knew him better. No one was closer. No one had the mantle more. And heavy was the mantle than his firstborn son and namesake. You know, I grew up as a mentee of Reverend Jackson and spent holidays, my family with his. And I often looked at Jesse Jr. and said that it must be a hard thing to wake up every morning and be named after somebody like Jesse Jackson and have to bear the brunt of that. People look at the good side and the praise, but they don't look at the death threats and the controversies and the lying scandals. But he held it, and he held it with dignity all the way till he put his father to rest. When they were taking Reverend Jackson's body out of the apartment, he called me and had me have prayer over the body as they zipped up the bag. That's how close we were. That's how much I know of the sensitivity of the former congressman from Chicago, author, scholar, and my little brother, Jesse Jackson Jr. How you doing, Jesse?
14: Al, thank you for the opportunity to share this day with you. A historic day, a difficult day, the first time in my life that I've not been able to call my father and wish him happy birthday, but I'm honored to share it with you, and I can't think of anyone better to share it with than you, Al.
2: Tell us what you would think Reverend Jackson would want us to see as his legacy. We've heard Dyson's legacy. We've heard others. I'm sure we'll hear many throughout the day in various mediums. But what do you, no one would know better than you, what Reverend Jackson wanted to be remembered as?
14: A champion of people's rights, a champion of ordinary, average, working class people's quality of life. He wanted to be known as a servant. He wanted to be known as a shepherd. He's not a man who died with any great means, never cared about a watch or cared about a car or cared about money in his pocket. Dad was an immensely driven person. And I think, given my study and the comparisons that I've even made between my father's humble beginning and your own, is that in those humble beginnings, there was rejection. There was the idea that he never lived in the same home with his biological father, that his mother was a teenage young lady when she had him, that she had been, if you will, expelled or put out of the church. So there was a rejection by the institutional Christian systems to my father's very existence, because he was born out of wedlock in South Carolina in segregation, which means his friends picked on him. They talked about him, and Dad learned how to Joan. That's what we say back in the day, talking garbage in a barbershop. He was the best Joaner in town. He talked. If you want to talk garbage with my daddy could give it back to you faster than you could multiply it. And that was a defense mechanism. But I think, Uncle Al, the similar experiences that you've had, out of that grew, I am somebody, an affirmation. You know, out of that grew a personal affirmation for himself to be somebody, to want to be somebody. And even when he was rejected by his own biological brothers, the brothers that his father ultimately had, every single one of them ended up working for him. He ended up hiring every single one of them. And he took care of his mother every day of her life. While she was living, and all of my life, he called her every single day and said, Mama, I'm going to be on WGN. Mama, I'm going to be on CNN. He made that a point, and I know that when you would go to Greenville, South Carolina, you knew Grandma Helen better than most. You would often stay at the house in Greenville. And so that sense of somebody-ness is something that cannot be manufactured. I mean, Dad placed himself in the position of some of the biblical stories and used them as his personal motivation.
2: During the, and I've said this with Dr. Dice, who was on last segment, you know, before there was DSA with addressing some critical issues, before there was others that call themselves progressive, it was Reverend Jackson and the Rainbow Coalition. All of this entered politics under Rainbow. And I remember the office there, 1700 K Street, you doing the Jack's Facts every week with Frank Watkins. I was the director of the Ministers Division. So we saw progressive politics born out of the mind and work of Reverend Jesse Jackson. Talk about that.
14: You know, I do want to comment on Professor Dyson's insight, which I think was spot on, but there's a little bit more history to it than just that. That in 1984, for example, was endorsed by Michael Harrington. Michael Harrington, one of the founders of the Democratic Socialists of America, who was the author of the book, The Other America.
2: That's
14: and
2: right.
14: Dad was particularly moved by that profound treatment of the invisible America that is the best dressed poverty in the world. All of us walking around with hand-me-downs on, walking around with best dressed shoes, best dressed suits. But you know, we're struggling paying our rent. We're struggling paying our car notes. We're struggling putting food on our table. But when we walk out our door, we sure look like we're in America's middle class. And so America's middle class is largely disguised by the fact that it is so well-dressed, that it is so well made up, that it absolutely obscures poverty in America. So there is this call to the Christian ministry that is social, that is the least of these, that is the resources should be better distributed in the form of health care and housing and education for all of the people. But you know as well as I do, Uncle Al, Frank Watkins and I, we moved Dad away from democratic socialism to the idea of constitutional rights. And our position was that as black people, we would be putting so much in the hands of enemy by saying that we are socialist. They would then call us communist. And then we would be back and forth in a debate about are we socialist or are we communist? What is a communist? What is a socialist? No. We want to argue for equal high quality education as a fundamental right. That's not socialist. It's not communist. If you add it to the Constitution, it's called American. We want health care for all people, not because it's single payer or this kind of payer or Medicare or Medicaid. If you make it a constitutional right of equal high quality for all Americans, that's an American right. Don't call me no socialist. Don't call me no communist. I want the right to decent, safe, clean, and sanitary housing. Don't call me a socialist. I believe it should be added to the Constitution. Call me an American, but let's make the difficult choice of adding it to the Constitution so we can separate the old order of people without housing, people without health care, and people without education from the new order where everyone has it of equal high quality. And what we could not afford was to have Reverend Jackson or even you, Reverend Sharpton, when you ran for president after Reverend Jackson's campaigns, be identified with an argument or a debate that would be distractive, because we saw it with Bayard Rustin. We saw it with Jack O'Dell. We saw what they tried to do with Dr. King on these questions. We decided to fight for American rights, which accomplished the same thing, but can't nobody call us communist for fighting for America.
2: That's right. That's exactly right. Let me ask you this, and I'll let you go. We are in the midst of a midterm election, a war in Iran. What do you think your father would be instructing you and I to do, as he would often before dawn call both of us and give us our assignments? What do you think he would want to see us do, given the environment globally as well as domestically, with the we are 20-something days from the midterm elections?
14: First of all, Reverend Sharpton, Dad was so proud of you, and he was so proud of the leader that you had become, that all of us had to bear some stripes in this process. and he was particularly moved by you and your leadership. And I'm going to say this, and I'm going to get myself in trouble saying it. Dad used to say, Reverend Al sometimes is like a one-legged man in an ass-kicking contest. And he's actually kicking everybody in the ass with one leg. And he's winning. So whether it's Neely or whether it's Nolan Wells or whether it's why we got to get out and vote or whether we got to wrestle with Morning Joe and Mika in the morning, and then, well, man, you're doing it. And this is my dad's tradition. Dad did not let a day go by where he wasn't engaged, from voter registration to participation to registration to inspiration to dragging Negroes to the polls himself if he had to. And I remember, and you do too, because you've done it before, when the party would give you an airplane and send you in one direction and give Jesse Jackson an airplane, and you guys might hit 20 or 30 churches on a weekend with rallies across the country to get our people out. That kind of activity, Reverend, I believe, is still necessary, and I'm counting on you to lead it.
2: I'm counting on you to be right there. Don't put it on anybody else than you.
14: I'm putting it all on you.
2: We were at the table together in Africa. He said we was all disciples. He didn't say he only had one. But former congressman, author, intellectual, radio host, Jesse Lewis Jackson Jr. He's almost called Selma. I'll tell that story another day. Thank you for being with us. Love you. Let's take our break. We'll be right back. I'm going to let you on the phones. I have not gone to the phones. Let me let you go to the phones right after the break. Keeping it real. Shopton. Be right back.
15: Keep it real.
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19: It's Sybil Wilkes with what we need to know. President Trump's campaign rally in San Antonio, Texas, Wednesday night, promoting Republican Senate candidate Ken Paxton, was repeatedly disrupted by vocal demonstrators. Law enforcement officers escorted multiple protesters from the venue after one individual attempted to approach the stage, coming as recent statewide polling shows Democratic challenger James Tallarico holding a lead over Ken Paxton among likely Texas voters ahead of the upcoming midterm elections. Federal prosecutors in New York are unsealing new criminal charges against former Venezuelan President Nicolas Maduro and his wife, held in federal custody in New York since their capture by American military forces at the beginning of the year. Maduro faces new federal charges of overseeing the wrongful detention and physical torture of over a dozen American citizens held in Venezuelan prisons during his 13-year rule. Texas state authorities carried out the nation's first execution since last week's failed lethal injection attempt in Tennessee. 46-year-old Jamal Howard was put to death by lethal injection Wednesday evening for the 2000 capital murder of a convenience store clerk north of Beaumont, Texas, receiving a fatal dose of the phenobarbital, the exact same execution drug that Krista Pike survived in Tennessee last week. In Fort Worth, Texas, community leaders officially broke ground on the landmark National Juneteenth Museum, strategically choosing October 7th to honor the 100th birthday of the civil rights icon Dr. Opal Lee. Spearheaded by the project leader Jared Howard, the state-of-the-art cultural facility will feature dedicated exhibition galleries, a 250-seat theater, a small business incubator, and a community food hall for visitors. And it was attended by former First Lady Michelle Obama. To subscribe to my free daily newsletter, please visit SybilWilkes.com. For all the news 24/7, go to News1.com. I'm Sybil Wilkes. Be informed. Be empowered.
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34: Hi, it's Governor Westmore. 5 years ago, one of the first places I visited before announcing my campaign was the local barbershop to talk to some guys about their priorities. And I heard a lot about crime.
35: Two of my students got shot. 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

0: Keeping it real. Keeping it real. I am your host, Reverend Al Sharpton, and I'm going to open the phones as we start Policy Day. We've had three guests all on this heavenly birthday celebration on the air of Reverend Jesse Jackson, who'll be 85 years old today. And it's particularly a day for me and Reverend Jackson's son, who you just heard, Jesse Jackson Jr., because it's the first birthday we can't call him, at least not on the phone. And wish him a happy birthday. But we can send him our blessings and spirit spiritually. And we can do what he would want us to be doing. And I thank Jesse Jr. for doing that interview with us on this day. I know a day of heavy emotion for him, and I thank him. I thank Dr. Michael Eric Dyson, and I thank Dr. Ron Daniels. And I'm going to go to the phones. But let me bring in our calls. It's Policy Day. And Policy was also a linchpin of what Reverend Jackson represented and dealt with all the time. His admonition to me often was, if we don't change the policies and the law, we're just having exercise. We rally, we march to change and impact policy and legislation. And no one exemplifies and personifies that more than our co-host, whose father, Reverend Dr. William Augustus Jones Jr., was the one that introduced me to Jesse Jackson. When my mother brought me and Bishop Washington, my pastor, to Bill Jones, he brought us to Jesse, and that's how I became youth director of New York Breadbasket and been in the King movement tradition ever since. Jennifer Jones Austin, let me first introduce the attorney, Jennifer Jones Austin, of course, the CEO of the Protestant Welfare Agencies of New York and the vice chairman of the National Board of National Action Network. Jenny's out of the country on a business trip with her husband. She had to go, but she said, I'll be on for a while. I'm going to do my part. First, tell me what Reverend Jackson's legacy meant to you as one that grew up literally with your father as his colleague, you would see him grow up. You'd see him often, and I remember as you got an adult and came in your own leadership role, how at our convention he'd always tease your mother to stand up and talk about what he means historically, and then talk about what he means personally to the Jones family.
1: So, historically, I mean, you know, as you're talking and just sharing it, like causing me to lean more and more into this moment, I'm just going to be honest with you and tell you that I'm tearing up because, you cannot think about Jesse Jackson, as just a person, as just a human being, because of the legendary work that he did and how he moved. He moved with intentionality. He moved with purpose. You knew that whenever he opened his mouth, that he was going to speak about something that was like prescient, something that was in the moment and was of significance and importance, and that he was going to hold and conduct himself in the movement work in a way that was something to which, you know, if you were paying attention, you would aspire. You should aspire. I think about how he never left the battlefield, how he taught you to never leave the battlefield, how I'm learning from you all how to never leave the battlefield, that the fight has to be fought, that there's no letting up, and that essentially they're wanting us to let up. His legacy is one for the generations of what it means to be a true warrior for justice, not just something you pick up when it's convenient, but at all times. I think about a speech that I gave, I think the year was, maybe it was the spring of 24, think it was the spring of 24, maybe it was the spring of 23, and he was there present for the speech. And when I came down off the stage, his, his son, Jesse Jr. motioned to me to like come over. I was going over anyway, but he motioned to come over. And when I did, I got close to him and he said to me, "You keep doing what you're doing." He said, "You keep doing what you're doing," because and he said something like, "It's the work we've got to do right now." And he said, "And your daddy's proud in heaven." And I just remember how wow. much that touched me and how much that meant to me, you know, because people, how do I say this? People looked at him as his body was giving way, but his mind never gave way and it never gave
0: That's
1: up.
0: Right.
1: And for him to be in that moment, connecting those dots and dare I say, letting me know that not only that both he was proud and he believed my daddy would be proud meant the world to me. He had this ability. I mean, personally, I just always marveled at how he was able to hold in his mind at all times the memories, the work that my dad and he done together. He held in his mind those first encounters with my mother. I remember I hadn't seen him in a long time. It had been quite a few years, and I was introducing him to Sean, and he started going through the roll call, and he knew about everything Leslie, Billy, Beth, and I were doing. He just had that capacity to connect with you and be sincere in his connections. But more than anything, it was like, you know, like the way we honor him and like what you're doing today, you honor people who've done great things for the benefit of the community by furthering the work, by and helping people understand who they were and how they showed up. And so it brings me to, I'll make you laugh. Years ago when Kennedy, my daughter, who's now 29, when she was just 5 maybe, we had Martin Luther King Jr. Day off, as we all do. And I decided to bake a cake and that we were going to use that day to teach her about Martin Luther King Jr. And then we sat down and we had dinner and then it was time to cut the cake. And she screamed out, "We can't cut the cake. We can't cut the cake." And I said, "Why not?" She said, "Well, Dr. King's not here yet." I forgot
0: wow.
1: to tell her
0: wow.
1: that they killed him. Right. But
0: wow.
1: I was talking about him in the present tense
0: wow.
1: and all that he is for us. Right. So this is the way we honor people. On their birthdays, we've got to keep their legacies alive and let people know who they are and how they showed up for all of us. And that was Jesse Jackson. He never let up. He was
0: wow.
1: about all of us and

0: universes operates in order. God never made anything mm-hmm. that didn't follow order. You know, and we're in one system. We don't even know how big the universe is. We're in one system, nine planets going around the sun and the moon and the stars, and never seen the moon bump into the sun. Never seen the planets bump into each other. So God does everything in order. So
1: I think
0: the people that are in your life for a long period of time, God wouldn't have had them there if it wasn't in order.
1: Amen.
0: You just need to get in order and follow the order. There's a reason why he let some
1: Amen.
0: Of us be where we are in the presence of certain people. You might not have known Jesse Jackson, but people in your life that really meant something, they're in order. God don't make mm-hmm. a mistake. Let's take a break. I'm going to open up the phones. Turn to Jennifer Jones Austin, Shopton, Keeping It Real. Policy Day. Be right back.
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0: your host, Keep it Real. Reverend Al Sharpton, and we're back. Keep it Real. Attorney Jennifer Jones Austin is our co-host. Going to the phones, I want to ask you two policy questions, Attorney Jones Austin, and I promise I'm going to the phones. One, the Trump administration has announced they're probing Wells Fargo over efforts to boost black home ownership. And I'm reading the release. Trump administration targets Wells Fargo's black home ownership. HUD is investigating whether Wells Fargo's efforts to expand mortgage lending and refinancing opportunities for blacks and other minority homeowners violated federal fair housing or fair lending laws. HUD Secretary Scott Turner criticized what he called race-based decision-making. Now, this is the only black on his cabinet and on Trump's cabinet, and he's got him going after efforts by Wells Fargo to expand the mortgage lending and refinancing opportunities for blacks and people of color. Talk about what the policy was that some corporations dealt with in terms of dealing with minority and black refinancing and mortgages that was organizations like NAN at the forefront of pushing them to do. I don't hear Jenny.
1: Can you hear me, sir?
0: I hear you now, yeah.
1: Okay, I'm sure. Trump's executive orders tend, like, around DEI, anti-DEI, around taking down efforts aimed at advancing equity, they extend to federal agencies and federal employees. They do not extend directly to private companies, and to other state and local governments. But what Trump has attempted to do and has been successful in some instances, in all too many instances, is getting corporations to go along and back down and to make them kind of comply with the federal orders that they are not legally required to comply with for fear that he will take away business from them, that he will cut the legs out from under them. Here's another example of such. Wells Fargo and other institutions have been abiding by the rules and the laws attendant to the Fair Housing Act. The Fair Housing Act, a congressional act of the United States, allows for banks to go in and work with communities, individuals, and institutions that have long been disadvantaged when it comes to, you know, building homes, building communities. They're, you know, like, unless he's got something, and I doubt that he does, similar to all of his lies and distortions around things like voting, around mail-in voting. He's trying to intimidate them. He wants Wells Fargo to back down and not engage in the practice of acting pursuant to the Fair Housing Act, which allows, which organizations such as that, and going way back, SCLC, the NAACP and the like, organizations have pushed for an advance. Actually, they have advanced investment in communities that have long been marginalized and disadvantaged and underfunded. They're doing nothing wrong with that. He's trying to intimidate.
0: Let's go to Seattle, Washington. Kevin, you're keeping it real with Al Sharpton and Attorney Jennifer Jones Austin.
2: Well, Reverend Al, first of all, I'm a long, long, long time listener, and it's been years since I've called in, but this is an honor for me because today is my birthday. I share Reverend Jackson's birthday, and I share your birth year.
0: Right.
2: So I've been fortunate to live through the second half of the 20th century and the first part of this 21st century. And it's interesting, you know, I think about Reverend Jackson. When I was in college in the 70s, in 74, he was a Chubb Fellow at Yale and stayed on our dorm. Mm. And I got to walk around with him. He wasn't that much older. He was 13 years older. He was still a young man, but he was already nationally prominent. And he spoke some words to the black students there that had a major impact on my life on being more assertive and walking in the space that I was in, because lots of times we're in these spaces and we might not feel adequate. But he made us feel adequate, and I know it changed how I approach things for my life. And I was thankful in 2010 to be able to speak with him at a rally and thank him for how his words impacted my life. And I always tell people I'm a Jesse Jackson Democrat from way back. So, I'm thankful and honored to be able to say that impact on life. Now, when you speak about policy, and I'm happy to hear Dr. Daniels on here because earlier, as well as Reverend Dyson, because he's in Seattle. But I thank Dr. Daniels for being, coming to Seattle and helping us kick off where we actually have a reparations movement going on, where we've actually got a state study and legislation that has been passed on reparations. And we also have, speaking of policy, and we're getting threats here in Washington State and Seattle from the Trump administration, because as a part of a reparations type thing, we have passed the Covenant Homeowners Act, which gave extra assistance to offset the discrimination and redlining that was passed. So, and of course, they're challenging that in court, and we're fighting like that. And we're thankful that we have a brother, Nick Brown, who's our attorney, state attorney general, that fights for that. So, with the policy of reparations, I'm proud to be able to serve on that committee and have been involved with it since that time, as well as other work. I agree with you 100%, and I agree with all the people that spoke on there, Reverend Jesse Jackson's son, as well as Dr. Dyson. We have to stay in it, and being a person who's, especially what he said about the labels. You know, my father was in the McCarthy trials in the 50s and was labeled a communist. And so I grew up in that way as an activist in Philadelphia from the late 50s and 60s. So I know I'm a lifer in this situation, and for what I do out here. So I'm just thankful to be able to come on and say that the impact not only that he's had, but you've had and others in my life, and I'm trying to pass it on and carry it out. In the local ways out here. So I appreciate having that. But
0: I appreciate you sharing all that with us. Thank you for your call. Let me go to Tommy in Chicago, where Reverend Jackson was based.
3: Good afternoon to you, Reverend Sharpton, and especially to all those in your listening audience. I find it not strange that...
0: We can hardly hear you. Are you talking through a speaker?
3: Hold on one second, Rev. Give me one second. I'll straighten it out for you. One second here. It's on the Bluetooth. All right, Rev. Let's get this cooking.
4: Sorry to keep you holding, Rev. Can you hear me now?
0: That's much better.
4: All right. I think it's not odd that on this particular day, just like the tragic passing of Reverend Jackson, that this is a moment of reflection. This is a moment for individuals to recognize and understand the excellence in which has been exuded in this country and denied. This is a moment to recognize and understand that if it had not been no old, there could never be no new. This is a moment to recognize and understand those who made names off of our misery and delivered nothing. This is a moment to recognize and understand individuals who are watchmen. I don't care what it is you believe in. Anytime you have an individual who's been on the firing line and get world-renowned affection and attention from their effort to go and be a decent human being as Reverend Jackson, and you have the evidence of an individual being slain and then being flown to the White House, laying the rotunda, but yet this individual this man of this prominence who brought back those who were captured to this country, the United States of America, who has a preamble with liberty and just us. Just us came into the bottom of a boat. Just us have been denied humanistic rights. Just us are sitting up here now acting like we're brand new with everything and all the information that is being given to you for you to clearly understand one simple thing, Reverend, the process of the vote. Why in God's name do you have to keep begging and pleading people to recognize the process of the vote when it is representation for taxation, economic values? I don't care how you want to do it. What you're thinking that allows you to believe and think that others have died, that you can be brand new. That's when I say keep listening to Reverend Sharpton, because right about now, how dumb can you be ain't the thing. Right about now is how insane can you be, how disrespect can you be. Call Reverend Jackson garbage, talk about Reverend Sharpton, and guess what the songstress said? I'm still here. Thank you, Reverend Jackson, and keep hope alive. Goodbye.
0: All right. Thank you for your call. Thank you, Jenny, for spending this hour. I know you may have to move on to your meetings, but thank you for being with us on this day. As always, on Thursdays. All right. Let's take a break. That's how I'm doing. You on the phones. It's just you and me on the phones and on the message pad. And I see a lot of message folks. And I see a lot of people on the phones. I'm coming to everybody. Last hour is just us. Keeping it real. Jesse Jackson, Heavenly Birthday. Be right back.
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6: It's Sybil Wilkes with what we need to know. President Trump confirms the federal government is actively evaluating a potential FBI investigation into the death of 18-year-old Nolan Wells. Speaking to White House reporters Wednesday, the president acknowledged federal officials are reviewing the case, coming after a Mississippi grand jury declined to bring criminal charges. Civil rights attorney Ben Crump stated his legal team stands ready to cooperate fully with federal authorities in any official investigation. Hurricane Isaias is tracking toward the Gulf Coast as a Category 1 storm, packing maximum sustained winds of 80 miles per hour. The National Hurricane Center forecasts landfall between New Orleans and Panama City, Florida, by late Friday or early Saturday, urging residents to rush storm surge preparations to completion as major southern events, including the Georgia versus Alabama college football game, face potential cancellation. Mississippi has been named the least safe state in America, according to a comprehensive study by the financial outlet Wallet Hub. The analysis evaluated everyday safety in financial security and environmental risk, placing the Magnolia State last in four of the five key categories, including emergency preparedness, road safety, and per capita climate disaster losses. Vermont, by the way, was named the nation's safest state. Postseason action in Major League Baseball, the Los Angeles Dodgers defeated the Atlanta Braves 4-1 to advance to the National League Division Series, while the Milwaukee Brewers eliminated the San Diego Padres 3-1 to set up an NLCS rematch. And in the American League, the Tampa Bay Rays edged the New York Yankees 4-3, eliminating their divisional rival. Come on, Chicago White Sox. To subscribe to my free daily newsletter, please visit SybilWilkes.com. For all the news 24/7, go to News1.com. I'm Sybil Wilkes. Be informed. 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
12: The most rewarding part about being the CEO of our business is the fact that I am supporting families, not just my family, the people that are on our teams, the people that we reach every day, the students that actually enroll in our programs, our clients that hire us to do specialized training and education. We are changing lives, and the motivation behind that is like a ripple effect. If I'm able to make a difference in this one space and those individuals are able to do the same, then I feel like I'm actually changing the world in my own unique way. And so I am extremely excited to know that I am changing the lives of the people that work for us, but also to the people that trust us to bring us on as their service provider in this space.
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21: 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And I'm already booking a lot of people for the shows this weekend, as we are in the middle of a extremely significant countdown to the midterms. This is more significant than any midterm in recent memory, because if there's not a check and balance put on this administration, no telling where it's going. More significant than any midterm in recent memory, because if there's not a check and balance put on this Trump administration, no telling where it's going. So this is not about, are you a Democrat or a Republican? This is about, do you support democracy? Do you support fairness and equity? When I was talking about the Wells Fargo inquiry, that they now are going after Wells Fargo, saying that they unfairly expanded the mortgage lending and refinancing to opportunities for blacks and other minority homeowners. They do that in the backdrop of black homeowners remain significantly lower than white homeowners, with 43.6% of black households owning their homes compared to 70.1% of white homeowners owning their homes. So if there is an effort to change the mortgage lending and financing, refinancing situation, is to remedy an unequal situation. If Trump and them are going to use a black HUD secretary to go after trying to make equality and fairness in the home ownership industry, it's more than another reason you ought to come out and vote and have a party that will balance that out. All right, let me go back to the phones. Let me go to Brother Jacob in Philadelphia, Pennsylvania, WURD, the word, Brother Jacob.
23: Hey, peace be unto you, Reverend Sharpton, and your global listeners. Man, you had so many heavy hitters on there. To reset, I just wanted to listen, you know.
21: But you know,
23: Reverend Al, it's a great and noble thing that you're on, too. To remember the people and the bridges that brought us across, right? Because a lot of times our leaders don't do that, you know. And say what you want, Jackson left us with a blueprint, and many of our leaders did, that if we follow with it, help us uplift black people, the descendants of our enslaved ancestors here in America. And you can't deny that. You know, I was blessed to be in his presence almost for a day. My sister had a charter school here in Philadelphia, the Mathematics, Civics, and Sciences Charter School. And Reverend Jackson came in and spoke to our seniors. And he spoke just to that ownership. he was telling them that they're getting ready to be out in the world and, you know, and grown. And he was telling them, own, you know, he said, I don't care what neighborhood it's in. He said, buy your house and own it. And he was saying that. And he said a lot of other things, but he left us with I am somebody. Man, days later, the students was walking around reminding me, you know, I am somebody. I said, man, that's all right.
0: Wow.
23: But he reminded us that we all are somebody. And I like what you said to his son when he was making you the crown leader. And you said, wait a minute, no. Your father said all of us got to get into this. And that's what we're saying about this November vote. All of us are empowered to make that vote thing, get that vote thing down. You know, Jane Brown said, get up, get into it, and get involved. And that's what right. You always tell us to do. You show us that we have some power. But the last thing is, it's a shame, Reverend Sharpton, that we still fighting the battles that these great men fought three, four generations ago. You know, our leadership right. Now, man, we got to, while we see plain white racism and supremacy, we got to keep our pedal to the metal, and we can't kick that can down the road no more. We got to deal with this thing, because it don't make no sense that we still fighting for the things that our great leaders, our ancestors, was fighting for. And I see you letting us know, no, we ain't backing up. We going to keep our feet to the pedal, and we going to deal with all that we see that we have to deal with. And this leadership is showing us that they got some white racist supremacist ideas. Right, Rev?
21: That's right. Thank you for your call. And let me say that Brother Jacob is absolutely right. We are fighting for some of the same issues that our predecessors had to fight for. But guess what? They had to fight for the issues that their predecessors did. Because just because you win a battle doesn't mean the war is over. It meant you won a battle, and the other side is going to try to win the next battle. We're in a war, and you're going to have to fight until the war is over. And the war in terms of equity and fairness in this country is not over. We won a few battles, Civil Rights Act 64, Voting Rights Act 65. We won some battles, racial profiling laws in our day, and stopping first, stopping that in our day. But then they're going to come right back. We didn't convert people. We changed the laws and the policies. When you stopped voting and people came in, they changed the policies back. That's what you're looking at now. The Kalis decision in Louisiana by Supreme Court that said that you had to prove in advance that a state was using race to impede people from voting, which in effect took the heart out of the Voting Rights Act, because how are you going to prove it in advance? That was because we didn't vote. Trump got back in and put enough on the Supreme Court to make that decision. So that's why we're fighting. And we're fighting people that don't believe in what is right warfare. Seek ye first the kingdom of God. And you're right, Akeem. And you got to be wicked to have people that had their people enslaved 246 years. Jim Crowed another 100 years. And you don't even want to break down and make the home ownership laws fair and equal? That's wicked. St. Paul said in the Bible, wickedness in high places. Got to be wicked. I was telling some people this morning, what kind of mind puts a knee on somebody's neck for 9 minutes and 30 seconds? That's wicked. I mean, you wouldn't put your foot or your knee on a roach that long. But when you become sick, and in my opinion, become enthralled by wicked spirits, you don't even have the boundaries of acting with humanity. All right, let's go back to the phone. Let me stay in Philly, WURD. Disco Brian, Disco Brian, you're keeping it real with Al Sharpton.
0: Rev, I just want to start by reading my comment to Reverend Jackson's youngest daughter, Ashley, whose prophetic star has only started to rise and shine. I commented on her memorial for her father on Instagram this way. I said, thank God for your father bestowing the gift of you onto this planet, so desperately in need of forces of loving kindness as unapologetic as you, especially since Jesus called your father home. And Rev, pardon my poetic license, but do you remember Gloria Estefan and the Miami Sound Machine song, Rhythm is Gonna Get You?
21: Yeah, I do.
0: Yeah. Well, today the broligarchs who own all the platforms have...
21: I don't hear Brian. Did we lose him? I think he might have disconnected his phone by accident. All right, 1-877-532-5797 as he tries to recoup Brian. Let me say this. When I say a spiritual warfare, I'm not talking about somebody's religion or denomination. You can be spiritual in any denomination or any religious practice, because religions are formed for organized purposes by certain leaders, theologians, thinkers, and all of that, and that's fine. But there's only one truth. You can get through it different ways, but we're all trying to get to the same truth. And there's only one, in my opinion, God, and the spiritual connection to him who makes what is right and wrong right. That's what I'm talking about. All right, let's take a break. Be right back. Keeping it real. Sharpton. Be right back.
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2: It's Sybil Wilkes with what we need to know. At Cornell University, student activism continues as student organizations, including the campus NAACP and Students for a Democratic Cornell, staged a seven-hour sit-in at the Toni Morrison Dining Hall. Demonstrators chose the seven-hour duration to symbolize the time the victim known as Jane Doe claimed she was sexually assaulted by fraternity members in 2024. The sit-in form part of Zero Day, a campus-wide economic blackout encouraging students to boycott classes and campus vendors. Naval forces are welcoming the USS Abraham Lincoln back to its home port in San Diego following their 10-month deployment to the Middle East. Secretary Pete Hegseth flew out to meet sailors and Marines ahead of the aircraft carrier and acknowledged the deployment was plagued by supply shortages and crew mental health struggles while presenting the crew with the prestigious Presidential Unit Citation. In Tennessee, Healthcare Legal Development's death row inmate Krista Pike is awake and speaking at the Nashville area hospital following last week's failed lethal injection attempt. Her attorney reports Pike remains cognitively impaired with severe painful swelling in both arms from needle insertions while remaining shackled to her hospital bed as legal representatives press for a sentence commutation. Music mogul Sean Diddy Combs had his federal prison release date extended by more than a month following administrative reports of contraband violations at Fort Dix in New Jersey. Federal Bureau of Prisons records show Combs' release date moved from late January to early March 2028 following allegations that he paid fellow inmates thousands of dollars for illegal cell phones, alcohol, and personal services. To subscribe to my free daily newsletter, please visit SybilWilkes.com. For all the news 24/7, go to News1.com. I'm Sybil Wilkes. Be informed. Be empowered.
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30: I had wanted to open this reality radio with a comparison so shocking that you couldn't ignore what's really happening to us. I was told the language was too graphic and that some people would be offended, so they changed the words. So here it is. Right now, right here, we are victims of attack by some we know, but many more nameless and faceless people living in the shadows. The first defense of both sides is usually to act as if it never happened. Then, the perpetrators start disagreeing with each other about the particulars of the attack, sometimes calling it victimless. The time is now to bring the attack to a halt. We must stand up and use our vote this November to declare that we are no longer going to allow ourselves to be victims. We must be heard. You must vote this November in order to stop the assault on us, because the reality is we are the ones who are battered and bruised.
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0: Keep it real. Policy Day. And don't forget, today we remember the birthday, the heavenly birthday of Reverend Jesse Lewis Jackson. And I'm taking your calls on the issue. I can't get over the arrogance of right before an election to try and change the HUD policies as it relates to Wells Fargo in terms of the racial inequity between black home ownership and white home ownership, which is saying that they don't care. They'll vote anyway for Republicans where they are. And it has got to be brought out front and center. I know we're going to deal with it on Politics Nation this weekend, both nights with people in the office. I'm on Morning Joe in the morning. So I'm certainly going to bring that up. All right, let's go back to Disco Brian. I think you were disconnected in the last segment, Disco Brian.
1: Rev, speaking of spiritual warfare, before a friend of the devil or something interrupted our call, I don't know how that happened, but you had affirmed that you remembered the song Rhythm Is Gonna Get You by Gloria Estefan and the Miami Sound Machine. And what I was getting at is that today, these white male broligarchs who own all the platforms have seemed to swap Estefan for Theo Von. Instead of Afro-Cuban rhythm, it's a techno-satanic algorithm that seems to have captured us all. Rev, Theo Von, you might recall, is the redneck comedian who joked with Hassan Piker about how easy racism was back in the good old days. And, right. And also joked with Nikki Glaser, a comedian who I was once fond of until I saw it, about how slavery never happened because or maybe slavery never happened because his joke was, the punchline was, quote, they never found the boats. Rev, I'm not sure if you've had a chance to watch Mayor Mamdani's interview with Theo Von yet. It was uploaded about a week ago. They seem to be very fond of one another, even though I haven't watched the whole thing. There's no indication.
0: Whoa. Who is Theo Von?
1: Yeah. Theo Von, the guy who made the jokes, the redneck comedian, talking about how racism was so easy back in the good old days with Hassan Piker and how they never found the boats because maybe slavery didn't exist. And that was the joke he told to Nikki Glaser. So anyway, Mayor Mamdani went on that same show, and they are laughing and yucking it up, and there doesn't seem to be an indication that the mayor took any issue with any of Von's very well-established controversial jokes targeting black and brown communities. So I just wanted to ask you, as the person most civil rights leaders agree is the leader of the movement, including everybody from Mahalia to Coretta to Kamala Harris, for the record, Rev, just in case Theo and his friends Hassan Piker or Nikki Glaser or the uncommitted mayor are listening, do you find anything remotely comical about jokes romanticizing the good old days when slavery used to be so easy, or about jokes suggesting slavery may not have happened because the punchline, they never found the boats? Can you find comedy in any of that?
0: Well, I mean, let me answer it two ways. One, I absolutely unequivocally don't find comedy in that or in any other atrocity that's happened in human history. It's despicable and pardonable and inhumane. Secondly, I wouldn't give 2 cents of time to, what did you say, Theo Von or Pike and all of that. I understand that you dislike them. I ignore them. I think that you state your policies, you state your positions, and work at it, which is what I'm doing. I think that we only help them discussing them every day. I don't even know who they are, don't want to know who they are. I want to know how we're going to restore our voting rights, how we're going to deal with making equality. Let them talk about me. I'm not at all concerned about them. Don't even know them. They don't flatter themselves thinking that they've got a second of my mind engagement. I got other things on my mind. Let's go to the mayor.
1: I love it, Rev.
0: All right, love it. Let's go to the mayor of Queensbridge Houses, Queens, New York, Rodney Jones. Rodney, Mr. Mayor.
2: Good afternoon, my shepherd. How are you?
0: I'm doing great. How you doing?
2: Man, this show was excellent. You always talk about the landmarks. Not forget the landmarks.
0: Yes, sir.
2: And, what I had a question, 145th Street, Reverend Jackson, I was so blessed to be in his presence several times when he came to 145th Street headquarters. Oh, man, just a great, like I said, he's a bigger than life, but he was just in stature physically. Like I said in the chat, he was an athlete, baseball, basketball, football, a quarterback for North Carolina A&T. But what I want to ask you is, you should know, Reverend Jackson chose to put his headquarters in Chicago. And I know Nation of Islam was already established there. What was the reason that he chose to put Rainbow Push in Chicago? Do you know the history of that?
0: Yeah, I do know. He had gone to college in North Carolina at A&T. And then when he was in college, he was called to the ministry. So he got a scholarship to Chicago Theological Seminary in Chicago. While he was there, Selma happened. He saw the beating of the people on the Edmund Pettus Bridge in Selma. And he got the students, many of them white, to go with him to Selma because Martin Luther King had called on people from all over to come to Selma. That's where he first met Dr. King. He was marching across the bridge to pick up the march for those that had been beaten. And he was going to be part of the 10-day trek from Selma to Montgomery that Dr. King had come in to now make happen. And Jesse Jr., who you just heard on the show, was born. So he left the march and went to see Jesse Jr.'s newborn son. That's why I tease him, because Reverend Jackson used to always say, I started to call you Selma, but Jackie and my wife wanted to call you Jesse Jr. That's why we picked him, saying you should have been named Selma. That's what that was. So he goes back to the school in Chicago. The SCLC leadership, Andy Young, Jose Williams, and the rest, said that we keep getting stymied as only Southern because we're fighting Southern battles. Southern Christian Leadership Conference was the name. We got to prove we're national. And they scouted out the North. And they said, let's go to Cleveland. They said, no, let's go to Chicago. And they went in and joined the open housing fight and the education fight in Chicago. Most of the preachers, the pastors in Chicago at that time, were with Mayor Daley. They were getting patronage from Daley. One major pastor stood up against Daley named Clay Evans, and he had a young seminary student who was his youth director to drive Martin Luther King around when he moved to Chicago. That young student was Jesse Jackson, and Dr. King ended up hiring him, and the rest was history. But he went to Chicago to go to school, and the movement happened to come that way, and he stayed right there and built from there.
2: All right. Thank you for the history, my shepherd. God bless. Thank you for the show. I appreciate it.
0: God bless you. All right. I'm glad to hear you sound strong. Thank you very much. Let's get ready to take a break. And I'll come back, more of you on the phones, 1-877-672-7464.

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0: Keeping It Real. I am your host, Reverend Al Sharpton, and we're back. 1-877-532-5797. Don't forget, watch Politics Nation with Al Sharpton every Saturday and Sunday, 5 p.m. Eastern Time on MS Now. And I'm already getting some of our governors and senators ready and booked for this weekend as we have countdown to the midterm elections, as well as dealing with the issues leading up to it. This whole thing with Wells Fargo, people under attack, corporation banks under attack under the guise of DEI and all. I'm going to deal with that this weekend. Make sure you watch Politics Nation with Al Sharpton both nights, 5 p.m. Eastern Time on MS Now. And then you that are in the New York, New Jersey, Connecticut area, come meet me at the Saturday Action Rally at the House of Justice in Harlem at 124th Street and Morningside, which is, of course, Six Hancock Place, right there on the cross section of 124th and Morningside. And, of course, the rally is this Saturday. I'll be there this Saturday looking for you Saturday from 9 a.m. to 11 a.m. this coming Saturday. You that are not in the New York area, you can watch it live on Impact Television, on NationalActionNetwork.net, on YouTube/NAN, on AME Zion Network. So you have no hard time being a part of the Action Rally on a weekly basis. Sunday, I pick up again. I've been on the road 5 cities in the last 10 days. I'm on my way Saturday night to Tallahassee, where I'm going to be at the preaching Sunday morning services at Bethel Missionary Baptist Church. It is a historic church. It's their 156th church anniversary and the 40th anniversary, pastoral anniversary, of Pastor R.B. Holmes. Join us there. I'll be guest preacher that morning at 224 North Martin Luther King Boulevard in Tallahassee. Then we have the next, I'll do Politics Nation from there that evening. Then on Monday, the 12th, I will be doing the Voter Brigade rally there at the Bethel Family Life Center on Bruno Street in Tallahassee. And it will be followed by our AI fluency class. So make sure you that are in the Florida area meet me. I'll be in Tallahassee Sunday and Monday on our voter tour. All right, let's go back to the phones. 1-877-532-5797. Let me read off the message board. Bruce Turner says J.P. Morgan, also known as Chase, got sued by the state attorney general of Georgia for unfair practices against black mortgage applicants in the 90s. I was one that got a check in that settlement. And we have to do that stuff again. You're absolutely right, and it is systemic. James Thomas is saying the uncommitted movement reminds me of the Keystone Cops. They run around looking for the bad guy, and when they get the bad guy, they let him go and then yell at each other and blaming someone else. Yeah, okay. Sun Cam writes, I suggest everyone watch the full David and Goliath speech Reverend Jackson gave in 1984 at Tinley Baptist Church in Philadelphia. He brilliantly discussed the untapped political power of non-voters. I've watched that speech a million times, Sun Can. You're absolutely right. That was epic Jesse Jackson, and even more important, it was really what we ought to be doing as a people in 84 and in 2026. I'm so glad you brought that speech up. You can go on YouTube and see it. It's a historic speech that is as relevant today as it was when Reverend Jackson made it in 84. Let me go to the live line. We have one of the legendary leaders in the movement and in the movement, pastored for decades in Birmingham, Alabama, and a close friend of Reverend Jackson, the Reverend Tommy Lewis. Reverend Tommy Lewis, glad to see your name on the board.
1: So today, I had about, it was 28 preachers here today. We were honoring Reverend Jackson's memory, and we went to 16th Street. Andy Young was here and addressed what he could. But I had to get in today. This is a bittersweet day for all of us. But I tell you, I'll never forget Jesse Jackson. Mm. I'm where I am and who I am and what I am because of Jesse Lewis Jackson.
0: No doubt.
1: And so I want to thank you, first of all. I want to thank you for setting aside this day to remember our leader and our brother in the movement and in life itself. I wouldn't be where I am. I wouldn't have a busting on the second floor of City Hall in Birmingham if it had not been for Jesse Jackson. So I had to get in today.
0: Well, I appreciate it. And I remember one time Reverend Jackson had come to Harlem to the House of Justice. That's when we, 145th floor, we bought the building. And he had you with him and made you get up and sing. He loved to hear you preach and sing. I mean, you were one of his favorites. And you were with him. People need to understand some of the intra-politics, even in the faith community. You were with him when a lot of the Baptist convention was not with him. And you was an outlier that was with him, and then it got to be fashionable. Everybody was with Jesse, but you was with him when it wasn't fashionable.
1: No doubt about it. No doubt about it, Al. I met Jesse Jackson. I was 29 years old pastoring in Birmingham, my first church. And he came to Birmingham in 84 because he was running for president.
0: Right.
1: Well, all of the SPLC folks, the women president was a member of my church. And she said, Pastor, you got to go because we need you to help with the transportation. And I said, no problem. I met him that day, and I told him, I said, Reverend, I'm going to be your driver. He looked at me. He said, okay, I think you ought to be able to do that. and from that day until he left here, 3 weeks before he passed, he was in Birmingham, man.
0: Yeah.
1: I got the pictures. I got pictures of him coming to Birmingham, and he told Jonathan came with him, Santita came with him, and, just Jonathan and Santita came. And so I got the pictures, and we were talking, and he said to me, he said, Tommy, I probably won't be back. Mm. I said, what you mean you won't be back? He said, I won't be back to Birmingham. Well, I listened at that. What he was really saying to me was, I'll be out of here, but keep the work going.
0: Yeah.
1: But he said, Tommy, even when I'm gone, if you all remember me and keep calling my name, I'll never die.
0: Mm.
1: So, Youssef was the younger fella that I never met Youssef. I knew Jesse Jr., knew Jonathan, Santito. Lil Jackie was too young, But I tell you, a few weeks ago, we were in Orlando, and Youssef was there representing the Rainbow.
0: Okay.
1: The young fella brought the house down. I couldn't believe it. And I could believe it, because that's Jesse Jackson boy. He's got the mantle now.
0: Right. That's
1: so
0: right.
1: The relationship, as you know, Boys of Kim, he's on your board. He's now the national president. And I told Boys, let me tell you something. Every president of the National Baptist Convention had Jesse Jackson as their representative in Washington. He was our rep representing the Baptists. I said, get Youssef. Because that's his son.
0: That's right.
1: And we need what he's doing. We already got Al Sharpton.
0: Right.
1: Anything we need as it relates to protests and contests, we got Al. But let's pull this young fella in. And we did. We adopted the resolution that he would be a part of National Baptist as our guy with civil rights, et cetera, along with yourself.
0: Yes,
1: so
0: sir.
1: Thank you today. Thank you, Al.
0: Well, thank
1: that's
0: you.
1: Why God,
0: thank you.
1: That's why God is blessing you. You will not forget where you came from.
0: Right.
1: I heard Bill Jones' daughter on today.
0: Right.
1: If it had not been for Bill Jones, I got to New York at the invitation of Bill Jones. That's who brought me to New York at his church.
0: Wow.
1: And
0: I didn't know that. Wow.
1: Yes, sirree. And I think I was maybe, I think I might have been 30 or 31, but Bill Jones brought me there because he was locked into the Foreigners family in Birmingham, who were the civil rights family. And the daughter called me her little brother, and I met him at a protest in Birmingham, and he brought me to his church in, I think it's Brooklyn. I think
0: it
1: was
0: Brooklyn. Yeah, it was in Brooklyn. That's right. Bethany
1: yes, sir. So that's how I got to New York.
0: Yeah,
1: and
0: well,
1: the
0: as you know, I grew up Church of God in Christ, and then I decided to convert Baptist in my 30s. Bill Jones baptized me at that church, Bethany, and I've been a member of Bethany ever since. And the
1: ever
0: day he
1: since.
0: Baptized me as a Baptist, I'm a grown man now, baptized me and my whole family, my two girls included, looked out in the audience and looked out in the audience, and who flew in to be part of the baptism? Jesse Jackson. Reverend Jackson was there
1: he
0: at my
1: to.
0: Baptism. Yeah, he was there.
1: He had to come, and you are doing an excellent job. I'm so happy to see you preparing for what's ahead of us, because you got Ashley and you got them girls heavily involved and what has to go on when we gone.
0: That's right.
1: And they're gonna do a great job because their last name Sharpton.
0: I know they're listening and smiling. Reverend Tommy Lewis, thank you for calling in. I love you, and I appreciate you calling in from Birmingham, out the king of Birmingham. Preaches everywhere. He is their prince and my hero. Let me thank all of you that called in. Listen then, you that called in and couldn't get through but hung in there anyhow. Thank you all for celebrating this heavenly birthday of the one and only Reverend Jesse Lewis Jackson. And remember, whatever you do, wherever you go, however you feel, tell somebody, tell anybody, tell everybody. Reverend Al told you personally, keep it real. Keep it real. Whatever you do, keep it real. I'll talk to you on tomorrow.
2: 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Keep it real. 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
3: It's Sybil Wilkes with what we need to know. President Trump's campaign rally in San Antonio, Texas, Wednesday night, promoting Republican Senate candidate Ken Paxton, was repeatedly disrupted by vocal demonstrators. Law enforcement officers escorted multiple protesters from the venue after one individual attempted to approach the stage, coming as recent statewide polling shows Democratic challenger James Tallarico holding a lead over Ken Paxton among likely Texas voters ahead of the upcoming midterm elections. Federal prosecutors in New York are unsealing new criminal charges against former Venezuelan President Nicolas Maduro and his wife, held in federal custody in New York since their capture by American military forces at the beginning of the year. Maduro faces new federal charges of overseeing the wrongful detention and physical torture of over a dozen American citizens held in Venezuelan prisons during his 13-year rule. Texas state authorities carried out the nation's first execution since last week's failed lethal injection attempt in Tennessee. 46-year-old Jamal Howard was put to death by lethal injection Wednesday evening for the 2000 capital murder of a convenience store clerk north of Beaumont, Texas, receiving a fatal dose of the phenobarbital, the exact same execution drug that Krista Pike survived in Tennessee last week. In Fort Worth, Texas, community leaders officially broke ground on the landmark National Juneteenth Museum, strategically choosing October 7th to honor the 100th birthday of the civil rights icon, Dr. Opal Lee. Spearheaded by the project leader, Jared Howard, the state-of-the-art cultural facility will feature dedicated exhibition galleries, a 250-seat theater, a small business incubator, and a community food hall for visitors. And it was attended by former First Lady Michelle Obama. To subscribe to my free day.
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1: Teddy Riley, T.I., Keith Sweat, Eric Benet, Brat, King George, Dale Hughley, and more. 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
8: The Institute of Coaching Innovation has been able to connect with the community by allowing us to, one, through support in the community directly. So within the Washington, D.C. metro area alone, we are very well connected. 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So we also provide support to community efforts that allows us to begin to offer coaching services pro bono. So it's not always paid services. We actually lend our services to organizations that need coaching support but can't afford it. So our students who have graduated, they will volunteer their time to support community projects. They will lend their time to support not only just, let's say, high school to career, but they also will work with organizations.
6: This is Boss Talk. 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

0: My name is DL.
1: What did you set this on, hell?
0: My name is
1: you gotta
0: DL.
1: Make her say my name one time here.
0: My name is DL.
2: Ladies and gentlemen, put your hands together for DL.
1: Remember, it is October 8th, and it is Breast Cancer Awareness Month, so make sure that you keep yourself healthy. Get checked out. Check yourself
3: yes,
1: out.
3: Please.
1: Always stay on top of that.
3: And always, if I could just say something really quickly for those of us melanated women, please, you know, we tend to have denser breasts. Please ask for the 3D imaging, if possible. Really push for it if you can.
1: Yeah.
3: Very important.
1: Thick women is what
3: we really are. Well, you know, we've been through a lot. We've had to birth a nation, so
1: yes.
3: Or take care of one.
1: Your bosoms is thicker. It's bosoms, right? In your bosom. So make sure you're doing
3: that. I'm not gonna say no.
1: So happy birthday to Bruno Mars. We're gonna celebrate that in the mix today. Happy birthday to Nick Cannon. Happy birthday to Matt Damon. Happy birthday to Chevy Chase, the man at the bank.
4: Yeah.
1: Happy birthday to Grayson Allen. Happy birthday to Journey Weaver. Happy birthday to CeCe Winans. Happy birthday to Jesse Jackson. That is posthumously, of course. Happy birthday to Robert Cool Bell. Happy birthday to Karen Parsons, Hillary and Fresh Prince. Happy birthday to one only Teddy Riley. Happy birthday to Paul Hogan from Crocodile Dundee fame. Happy birthday to Monty Williams, the NBA coach. And happy birthday to Bubba Wallace, NASCAR. I want to say this about Jeff and Jesse Jackson. All of the things that they talk about, all the things that my Damian talked about, that Bernie Sanders came to Jesse Jackson.
3: Yeah, that's right.
1: So we got to make sure that we keep the top on. We got to chill mind up. Of course, Jasmine's going to tell us what's trending. I don't know from the GED section right now. Here's the

Stanfield all around the world. 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We're going to cover today's top stories with what's trending. That's up right after Kehlani. It's the D.L. Hughley Show.

0: 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Jazz, man.
1: What, man?
0: Tell these good people what's trending.
1: Well, I don't know if you guys talked about this, but the fact that Krista Pike is now awake and speaking. Did you guys have that conversation?
2: Yeah, silly.
0: No.
1: So, you know, and she's mad. Well, first of all, she's like, where am I? Who are you? What's going on?
0: Heaven must be like this.
1: Must be. Awesome. I don't know, but I will tell you this. There is another death row inmate who is basically saying, look, and he's black. And he was like, I saw what happened to Krista Pike. What are we going to do to make sure that that doesn't happen to me? Now, I'm not mad at him. I get it, you know, for pointing to that. But, you know, a lot of people are saying, look, she could have chosen death by firing squad and she didn't. And so there's very little sympathy towards her. And I don't honestly believe there's going to be any sympathy towards this black man.
0: No. But one thing for sure, young black man, I hate to put it this way, but they know how to kill for sure. Don't worry. They won't make that mistake. No, you will not be getting up.
1: To be clear, what he also said was, I know if that happens to me, they're just going to shoot me in the head.
0: Yes, they would.
2: Yeah.
1: That's exactly what he said.
0: Yes, they would.
1: And he's probably...
0: So no worry that you'll be... You're upper room bound. Don't worry about it.
2: Shoot, choke you out, run you over. You'll find a way.
0: All the things you're concerned about, none of it is that they won't complete the task. That will not happen.
2: None of that will happen. Anything.
1: Speaking of completing tasks, wow. Diddy thought he was finished, but he's not. He just received some more bad news that, you know, he's suffering another setback in his federal prison sentence. They said, listen, we're going to push you back for 6 more weeks. We're not going to give you a reason why we're just going to do it. However, I don't know if you remember, but there were a lot of images. I don't know how these images leaked, but you know, because he's in prison, but he's got all of these, you know, accoutrements, if you will. They said he enjoys parties with massages and drinking Hennessy and all of that. He's got a cell phone so he can talk to his girlfriend. He's got all these kinds of visits and whatnot. So I don't know if that factored into why he's been, they said we're going to delay this another 6 weeks. I'm not sure. But yeah, you know, he's currently serving this 50-month sentence, that he received back in 2025. We'll see what happens if
2: somebody
1: he's going to get out or not.
2: Somebody that worked there is bringing him all that stuff. You know, come on, man.
1: He's Diddy. And they take that.
2: Meanwhile, the Epstein people are still out free.
1: Walking free like it ain't nothing.
0: Yes, it is.
1: That's how it goes. That's what's trending.
0: All right, coming up, we got a little note from the GED section. That's up in 15 minutes. The D.L. Hughley Show.
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9: Hi, it's Governor Westmore. 5 years ago, one of the first places I visited before announcing my campaign was the local barbershop to talk to some guys about their priorities. And I heard a lot about crime.
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2: some raisins.
3: Yeah, I'm going to need one skate with the metal wheels and two Honey Nut Cheerios.
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2: Just two.
15: It's the D.L. Hughley Show. And we're back.

So it's a fairly common refrain. Well, Trump will say something. We will hear him say it, or we will see him do it. And everybody else will tell us we didn't hear or see what we just saw. Case in point, the President of the United States of America in a rally, although I don't know who he's helping. This is supposed to be a few weeks, the final dash toward the election, the midterm election. He is out on the stump, allegedly trying to help Republicans, but doing anything but. But in his speech, he talked about letting Iran bomb California, bomb San Diego or Los Angeles. Everybody heard what he said. Everybody heard what he said. Just like everybody saw what happened on January 6th. Everybody saw what happened in Charlottesville. Everybody saw and heard what happened when he depicted the Obamas as apes. But what seems to happen is the people who are in his camp are so determined, they're so sycophantish that they want us to be as brainwashed as they are. Well, he didn't say that, and he didn't mean that. Isn't it ironic for a man that everybody loves the way he speaks and how he speaks so real and how he says what's on his mind? You always have to interpret what's on his mind. Donald Trump clearly talked about a foreign country killing 20 million Americans. In any iteration, that would be horrible. In any iteration, it doesn't matter how you configure that statement. No leader of a country should talk about his countrymen dying at the hands of a foreign power in a joke, in a sense at all. At all. California, whether people like this or not, is a state in this union. As a matter of fact, if it were not for California, this would cease to be a union. It's the fourth largest economy in the world with two of the largest cities in the country. Number 2 and number 17. Largest cities in the country. Some of the wealthiest people on the face of the earth live there, and a lot of them are his followers. A lot of them believe in him. And every so often, he will do something that is so unprecedented that people will do one

0: of the country. And even if that were to have happened, how would that lower your gas prices? How would that lower the price of food? How would anything good happen as a result? And you know who's worse? Those idiots who laughed and clapped along with him. And it is true. He said, he also said he could kill somebody on Fifth Avenue and not lose support. And that is what we are. Just because you don't like to see what he said, just because you don't like that Nas, what he said, don't mean we do. He could kill somebody on Fifth Avenue and he wouldn't lose support. He could talk about killing 20 million people and he wouldn't lose support. No leader anywhere would ever do what he's done. And if you call yourself the leader of this nation, if you call yourself a president, there are things you should never say that you shouldn't shape your lips to say. It's insane. And every time somebody will make excuses, he didn't say what you think he said. Whatever way you interpret that, it is very unpresidential. But what do you expect from a dude who should have never been president? That's a little note from the GED section. Got the Jazz Report coming up in 15 minutes. It's the DLU.
1: They call me USHERAYYND. Baby, tell me what you want to do with me. And that's CHRISBROWN. Y'all ready for this? Y'all ready for this?

0: She's smart. It's the Jazzy Report on the D.L. Hughley Show.
1: Donald Trump is promising more payments to voters just ahead of the November midterm elections, this time to more than 20 million seniors, saying he's going to give them $90 each to help pay for Medicare premiums. Now, last month, he said about a million people would get checks in the amount of $500 for the Affordable Care Act premiums. And he also, if you remember, promised $5,000 if Republicans retained control of the House and the Senate.
2: He's giving that money away like it's his.
1: Yeah.
3: Are you saying he is? Nobody's
1: I call it a bribe. Anything. It's very simple.
3: Where's it coming from?
2: Well, you got it.
3: We 40 trillion in
1: taxpayers.
3: Yeah. Come on, man.
1: That's all.
3: He ain't told the truth yet.
1: And he's not planning on it. The lies will get bigger and bigger.
2: Oh, wow.
1: Anyway, a simple eye test could detect a person's risk for heart disease. Researchers found scans of patients' retinas picked up on signs of poor blood flow to their eye, and this could be used as a sign of cardiovascular problems. Now, the non-invasive scan just takes a couple of seconds, and it recommends, it's actually recommended for an optician to do this when you go in for your annual exam, just so you can also diagnose not only that, but also a wide range of conditions like glaucoma or macular degeneration.
3: Wow.
2: Wow.
1: Yeah, get your eye test.
2: It's all in the eyes. The eyes have it, huh?
3: Yeah.
1: They do and do.
3: The
1: window to the soul and the heart.
3: There you go.
2: Yes, indeed. Yeah, and to Medicare. thank you for that. Thank you for that, Jazz. This is interesting. So I guess this is a wide spread problem even across the world. But Panama passed a law that will jail mothers who lie about paternity.
1: Mm.
2: They enacted a law in 2026. Make it an intentional. If you intentionally lie and establish paternity and somebody starts paying and they believe they're it is punishable by 2 to 5 years in prison.
3: Woo.
2: Plus fines.
3: Woo.
2: Do you think the United States should draft such a law?
3: Mm.
2: 877-242-2426.
1: Also, hit us up on Twitter at D.O. 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Hughley Show. 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
2: All right. We got to begin to your calls in a bit. This is going to be a hot one. Do you think that Panama approved a law that would jail mothers who lie about paternity 2 to 5 years plus a fine? You think they should draft a similar law here? 877-242-2426. Get to your calls in a bit. It's the D.L. Hughley Show.
0: Ooh, you got something to say.
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23: How long is this particular need going to be there? Well, executive coaching has a business trajectory that's explosive. It has been growing consistently for over 30 years, but it was exclusive in the beginning, and now it's open to almost anyone. So anyone, especially professionals in organizations, they're hiring coaches for their own personal growth and development. You can have people who are going to be providing coaching services, but what is the bonus? The bonus is providing coaching education. So then you become a provider of education for people to continue to get those certifications, to continue to get continuous education. And so that's the longer game. And that's just one vertical of our company.
3: 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Inspiration from CEOs right here in the DMV.
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24: 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Over in Arlington, VA, we got this accident on 395 northbound. The right lane is blocked between Boundary Channel and George Washington Parkway. As you move here on Suitland Parkway, this is outbound in Forestville between the Beltway, moving towards Pennsylvania Avenue. It's a little slow here with traffic. Also, the BW Parkway northbound between 202 and the Beltway is moving slow. New York Avenue outbound towards Bladensburg Road northeast is jammed up, in which traffic volume picks up moving towards Brentwood Parkway. 295 northbound, also a little slow here. We watch a 16-minute delays between the 11th Street Bridge and Eastern Avenue. 695 northbound, looking the same way towards the 3rd Street Tunnel. 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As we look at your forecast for tonight, dropping to like 46 degrees. I'm Dre Johnson for News Talk 1450 AM WOL, where information is power.
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0: The D.L. Hughley Show. And we're back.
26: You know, we're all human, and, you know, we're all sexual beings, too, so it's lovemaking is just...

know, this song wasn't really made, you know, to be a song, you know, it's more of a vibe, it's the light slow, it's the sexual infrastructure of lovemaking.

0: That, of course, was October London, Touch on Me. So Panama approved a law that will jail mothers who lie about paternity. They found to have lied about paternity. It is 2 to 5 years, plus a fine. Do you think that they should enact such a law here? We're going to go to our social media platform. Jasmine Sanders, what are they saying out there?
1: So Jesse in Cleveland said, yep, yep, all over the world.
0: Yeah.
2: Jesse sounds like he'd be eyeing on his child support. Huh?
1: He might be.
0: I think that a lot of people tend to see that as a victimless crime, but it most certainly is not.
1: Yeah.
0: And I think that there needs to be, and we've talked about this before, it's not just a national problem. I guess it's an international problem because Panama is doing something about it. I think that somebody lies and establishes paternity and takes benefits or even dashes a man. Like I told you, I knew I had a good friend of mine. He had 3 kids and none of them were his.
2: Oof.
1: Mm.
0: 3. But I do think we have all kind of penalties for men who do stuff like that, or other members of society. There's just a reticence to for society to be harsh with mothers for any kind of reason, almost. I think there's a reticence to do so. But I don't think it's a victimless crime, and I do think that at least if you go into maybe 2 to 5 years might be harsh, but certainly a fine. And certainly you should have to make restitution.
2: Mm.
0: You know, so you can't just go, oh, I'm sorry. Like, remember that one girl lied to that dude all the time. Oops. And then she wanted him to keep paying. We have one of our listeners, and when we were in Detroit, it wasn't his. The judge said, well, I don't care. You were on the birth certificate. You're going to keep paying. That's just yikes. Foolish and evil.
1: It is.
0: So what do you think should happen? Should our nation or our state, the states here, enact such a policy? 877-242-2426. We're going to be getting to your calls in a bit. We got LMA, Olivia Dean. More of your calls are coming up. It's the D.L. Hughley Show.
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7: Oh, hell, go to the moon, and start your own world. Nobody but your kind. 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

0: It is the D.L. Hughley Show, your 2026 edition. If you're going to be in Atlanta tomorrow, I'm going to be at the Symphony Hall tomorrow, along with Don and Don Lemon, D.L. and D.L. Anything Goes. The following day, we're going to be at the Clouds Memorial Auditorium in Indianapolis. So come check us out if you're taking notes. And also, my book, Charlie's Boy, is available and doing well. So just pick that up if you can. So this Panama has passed a law that allows women who lie about paternity to get 2 years, two to five years, plus a fine. Jasmine, you think that the U.S. should enact such a law here?
1: I do. I think, well, I don't know if it should be a law, but what I do think should be a law is as soon as you have a baby, or even before, I know that, science does exist. I think if you have a situation where a mother is unwilling to name the father, or if she's saying it is a father who is saying he is not the father, or whatever the case may be, I think you should have DNA tests right away. I think you should have a paternity test right away. Even if you're with someone, if you're married to someone, I think just to rule out any possibility of anything negative happening down the road. Cause I think it can go both ways. I think you have a number of women who do say that someone is the father, either because they really believe it or because they're trying to trap them. And also, I think there are a number of fathers who say, I am not the father, and they are. Even when you look at the stats in this country, you know, they say there's an overwhelming number of men basically don't want to be in the lives of their children. We've had any number of conversations on this show where we've had men who say, I don't want to be in the baby's life. So I think just to put all of that aside, I think just like how they do the newborn test on the baby, that prick right away, I think they should do that test right away so there's never any question. And if you are responsible, if you are the daddy, then you got to pay. If you're not, you can keep it moving.
0: I agree. And I don't even want to agree, but I agree.
2: He's moving to court.
1: That way it takes all of the emotion out of it. If you're pissed off because that guy is leaving or whatever, it takes all the emotional stress out of it.
2: Yep.
0: That way you don't have to have a law. We just don't.
1: Yeah, we ain't got nothing but the facts.
0: Commit fraud. Yeah, yeah.
1: Yep.
0: You have to commit fraud. Now, I do think that if she has lied and you pay for medical services, you should get restitution.
3: Yeah.
1: Oh, for sure. I think it should go both ways. I think just if you have lied about that and you said this man was the baby's daddy and he's been paying child support and taking care of this kid for 5 years or more, I think you should have to pay restitution.
3: Yeah, give me
1: the,
3: same
1: way as if the father, if you are the father and you've been denying it and in child support, you got to pay, you got to do that.
3: Well, they have a mechanism for that, that back child support. Yeah. They got a mechanism.
0: Oh, they always have one for that.
1: Right, but that's what I'm saying. So it should also apply to the female.
3: Right.
1: I'm not taking anything away from that argument. Absolutely.
0: Give me that crib that I put together for you. My parents.
1: Yeah, you have all. Night. That's right.
0: Give me my booties, all of it. Yeah. All
1: well, you got your booties. That's how I got pregnant.
0: Well, now I didn't get it.
1: Well, you know what I'm saying. When I say you, I don't mean you specifically.
3: Got it, but
0: give me my pacifiers, all of it. I'll be coming to get it post haste.
4: All of that wallpaper that I put up with all them baby images on there. No,
1: all of that.
0: Yeah. I'm bringing white out.
1: 100%.
0: I'm bringing white out so I can erase that baby with my name off that thing. And I want my stuff in a box outside your Section 8 apartment. I swear to God I do.
1: Don't do that. Don't do that.
4: Throw my baby monitors in there, too.
0: Yes,
4: that ain't
0: exactly,
4: my baby.
0: Exactly. Right now, it's LMA on the D.L. Hughley Show.

of course, was LMA booed up. So Panama has passed a law that if gives jail time to women that lie about paternity. It's 2 to 5 years plus restitution, some kind of fine. Do you think we should enact a similar thing here? We're going to get to your calls directly. Right now, here's Olivia Dean. It's

0: That's Olivia Dean, man. I need that goes out to the real father. So, do you think Panama has passed a law, probably the first in the world that I've ever heard of, where a woman who lies about paternity can be jailed? They can face 2 to 5 years. Also, they can face a fine. Skip, do you think that we should enact such a law here?
1: Yes, yes. I mean, definitely. I think, you know, to prevent that law, just like Jasmine said, you should have mandatory DNA tests when the baby is born. But going forward in this, yes, if you pay, because there, if you don't pay as a man, if you don't pay your child support, they'll jail you. They'll back child support. They'll fine you and do everything else. If you intentionally deceive somebody and try to put a baby on somebody, yeah, get this time. Go on, get this time, and yeah, it's fine.
0: Yeah. Mm-hmm. Yeah, I think
1: went to the daddy daughter dance, and now my insult. I got plantar fasciitis now. Cause I come on now, stop it.
0: Now I gotta tear half the picture up.
2: Yeah.
0: What I'm supposed to do with this ultrasound picture?
3: So stupid.
0: I done went to these visits.
3: Yeah.
0: I was and in actually, the room just with
2: it. Yeah.
3: There are, there's Panama, but there's also Germany that has a very similar law, as does Nigeria, UK, and Australia.
1: Yeah, we need to get on the bandwagon, man.
2: Yeah.
1: I mean, that's, I don't have to worry about that no more. Yeah. But don't go ahead.
2: That'll learn your law.
0: Yeah, I like that. Hell yeah.
2: That'll learn you.
0: All right, we got songs with Tony Braxton and Lee, and more of your calls are coming up in 10 minutes. It's the D.L. Hughley Show.
1: Erica Kirk, Charlie Kirk's widow.
0: Yeah.
1: She isn't.

0: worry, you won't lose your job. Yeah, you know what it is. It's the D.L. Hughley Show.
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12: Hi, it's Governor Westmore. 5 years ago, one of the first places I visited before announcing my campaign was the local barbershop to talk to some guys about their priorities. And I heard a lot about crime.
13: Two of my students got shot. 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
1: A lot of men know that if they have to deal with another man, then they're not going to be too quick to put their hands on a woman.
2: If you take my cousin or you take my people, I'm going after you. Any man that beats a woman, that's a coward.
0: Don't miss a minute of it on the D.L. Hughley Show.

0: allowing for jail time for women who lie about paternity. Jail time and a fine. You think the United States should adopt a similar legislation? We're going to the phones.
1: I agree with the law. I don't know about jail time. I think jail time should be the last resort. But I agree. I think there should be a law. There should be some type of punishment for a woman to falsely accuse of having a child and blaming on a man that she knows that that's not his child. Because look at the harm that she caused. Not only the financial, but the emotional harm that she caused. Not only to the child, but to the father. I mean, to go 18 years paying child support and find out the child is not yours is devastating. I had never been there, but I can only imagine. I had a couple of friends who've been there. The punishment should match the lie that she has told, because there should be some consequence, not to just walk free and say, hey, listen, I'm sorry, but there should be some consequence. I think jail time should be the last resort. But yeah, I agree with the law. I think there should be a law.
2: I don't think they should incorporate that law. It's so many tests and so many things out now that you can pretty much tell who the baby daddy is before the baby is even born. And another thing, is it going to be retroactive? You have so many baby mamas out here that got so many men hemmed up in the past that went to jail, they had to pay child support, even after finding out that the baby is not theirs after doing a test because they signed a birth certificate, they are still held responsible until the age of 18. So it's going to be retroactive.
3: Yeah, I mean, it's unfortunate that we even have to go there, but I mean, it's definitely necessary because you'll be surprised at how many kids is growing up thinking that somebody is their father that's not their father, and they deserve to know who their real father is. And on that same note, you know, it's messed up that you got a lot of men that's raising kids that they think is theirs, it's not theirs. You know, I mean, it's a shame, but I agree with that law.
4: Yes, I actually do like that law. I was a single parent. I'm not anymore. But I had an incident where I was going to pick up my son from high school, and these two young ladies were discussing how they were going to entrap their exes by putting a slit in the, the rubber and resealing it back with glue in a rubber container and giving it to him, and bam, she was talking about she was going to be a manager at this place and then have child support on him or what have you. And I just think accountability has gone out the window with a lot of people. I feel that kids, the mother and the supposed father, should be tested before they leave the hospital. It's only right and it's only fair.
0: We got more of your calls coming up directly right now. His Soul to Soul, it's the D.L. Hughley Show.

0: Like the question we're asking, Panama has adapted a law. They put in a legislation that allows for a jail time 2 to 5 years for a woman who lies about paternity. And also, there can be a fine. Do you think that such a similar law should be happening here? We're going to phones.
1: Yeah, so hi, my name is Danita. I'm from Columbus, Ohio. And I believe that they absolutely should, hands down, hold women accountable for lying on men and tricking them into taking care of children that's not theirs. Absolutely. Hands down. I totally agree.
2: That is such a great law Panama has passed. That should be the law here, period. If they could throw a man in jail for non-payment of child support, they should be able to throw a woman in jail for lying about the paternity. You know, because that is wrong, having somebody pay child support for a child that ain't theirs, and then you got to go after the woman to get your money back. So, yeah, it should be a law here that the woman goes to jail flat out and has to pay restitution of child support to the victim.
3: It makes me angry because, first of all, if you're going to jail somebody for that, then jail these men who walk away from these babies time and time again, these fathers who walk away from their responsibilities, jail them, you know, fathers who walk away and never look back. Those are the ones that need to be held accountable. What the woman does is wrong, too, but accountability is accountability both ways.
4: Absolutely. I think they absolutely should draft it because having children, that's a serious thing. And we can't lie to a woman, you know, as men, about who, if they're the mom or not. I mean, it's a given that they know that they're the mom. We don't know if we're the dad. So I think it's definitely something that should, no man should have to take care of a child for 18 years unless he absolutely wants to. So yes, I think you should do it.
5: I think they should have a similar law because I think it's very unethical. It's basically devastating to the father, you know, to be taking care of a child that is not his. It's one thing if they didn't know, but, you know, you should have some testing done. I worked in labor and delivery, postpartum, and I would say I would tell anyone to get their child tested because that would be very devastating to find that out later in life. But yeah, they should have laws, and maybe people wouldn't do it.
0: Guess what? Jamal Kingsley is coming up in about 10 minutes on the D.L. Hughley Show.
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12: Hello, my brothers and sisters. This is Jamal Kingsley, the militant man. Here hosting another exciting episode of One Voyage Jeopardy. Our contestants today, H&IC around here, my man, Big Chris. I won't give your last name. You trying to be anonymous?
13: Of course.
12: And my girl, Shawnee Scott. Hey. You hear on the radio.
14: Yeah.
12: You see on her YouTube special, she's doing big things. Watch out for her. Now we're playing One Voyage Jeopardy, where I give you lyrics from artists from the One Voyage cruise, and you identify them. Starting off with Chris, here are your lyrics. They say, I'm a rapper, and I say no. Come on, they say, you doing, trying, do some Zydeco. I just let the music come from my soul, so all of my people can stay on the flow.
8: I have no idea.
13: Oh, ooh, ooh, ooh, ooh.
12: Okay, Shawnee, buzz in.
13: Who is Cupid?
12: Congrats!

0: Shuffle, yes, he will be on the One Voyage cruise. All right. You get to double up on it this time, Sean. Are you ready?
1: All right. I'm ready.
0: Here are your lyrics. Hey, come on. Come on. Take a ride. There's a party over there that ain't no jive. It's live, live. It's all the way live. Don't even have to walk. Don't even have to drive.
1: Ooh, it's live, live, all the way live. Was it the Daz Band?
0: The answer is the original Lakeside Fantastic Voyage.
1: Oh, yeah.
2: Hey, come on, take a ride. There's a party over there that ain't no job. It's live, it's all the way live. Don't even have to drive.
0: You were close, but no cigar. All right, here's the last one. Whoever has this can just jump right in. Here are your lyrics. Anytime you want to pick up the telephone, you know it ain't nothing to drop a couple of stacks on you. Want it? You could get it, my dear. $5 million home, drop Bentleys, I swear. Yeah.
1: Who is Jaheim?
0: That is T.I., whatever you like.
1: Oh, you can have whatever.

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1: of the
0: know.
1: 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Book your cabin now, my brother.
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0: 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If you're going to be in Atlanta at, I'm going to be at Symphony Hall with, Don Lemon for the Deal and Deal Anything Goes Tour. The following day, the Claus Memorial Auditorium in, Indianapolis. So come check us out if you're taking notes. We talked earlier about, I did a note where I talked about, Donald Trump and his wishing basically for a foreign country to kill, the state, the most, two of the largest cities in the most populous state in the country. And I just don't understand how anybody thinks I can reconcile what he meant or what he said. The fact that he says things constantly that no other president has said or should say is a disqualifying factor to me. What do you think?
1: To the law.
2: Well, first of all, the fact that this guy has done something that has never been done in history. As the president of this country, he encouraged a foreign country to attack our own soil. I've never heard of
1: and
2: that
1: in my
2: life. And
1: then say it's a small price to pay. We'll be fine.
2: You know how many people live in California? And you have to also consider, yeah, you just said L.A. and San Diego, but you have all these other cities that are here and all of the places that are adjacent to this. And you're talking about, you know, bombing. Have you thought about, like, the fallout of that and what that means to this country? And as D.L. has stated many times, when you consider the weight that California has in this country, what do you think is going to happen to the rest of the country?
0: Right, right.
2: And it's just
0: crazy.
2: And the only reason
0: he doesn't like California because they hate him.
2: He don't like Gavin Newsom. Gavin be giving it to him.
0: Yeah. I just think it is the craziest thing in the world for anybody to say that, for an audience to cheer that, and for somebody to justify that.
3: Yeah.
0: For somebody to try to shake their lips to tell us that that's not what he meant. Whatever he meant, a president shouldn't say.
3: And they call themselves patriots, so they should get the dictionary and find out what the real word means.
0: Right.
2: Well, you got to think these are probably some of the same patriots on January 6th.
1: Yeah, yeah.
2: That was patriotism to them as well.
0: Yes. It's crazy. More of the D.L. Hughley Show is coming up right now. Here's Jay-Z. It's the D.L. Hughley Show.
4: Ready, me?

0: That was Tank, yes. Now, please welcome the militant man, Jamal Kingsley, right here to expose racism hidden in our everyday lives.
1: Hello, my brothers and sisters. This is Jamal Kingsley, the militant man, here to expose racism hidden in our everyday lives. Why is it Black History Month is in February and only gets 28 days? Yet Breast Cancer Awareness Month gets 30 days. Is it because you'd rather celebrate a horrible disease like cancer before you celebrate Black History? Think about it, my brother. And why is it bananas, when they are light and yellow, they are delicious, but as soon as they start turning brown, you want to throw them away? Is it because you think when things are brown, it's just trash? Think about it, my brother. And why is it everyone seems to love the white Donald Duck, no matter how much crazy rhetoric he spews? But not the Black Daffy Duck. Even though he's unarmed, he still always seems to get shot in the face.
2: Duck season. Rabbit season. Webbit season. Duck season. Fire!
1: Is it because when you're white, you can say or do anything and still be loved? But if you're black, you better duck. Literally. Think about it, my brother. This has been Jamal Kingsley, the militant man. And until next week, stay woke and think about it, my brother.
0: We got another Special K Short Bus Records banger that's up in 20 minutes. It's the D.L. Hughley Show.
3: The D.L. 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
5: 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And I know I look good. 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Dark skinned people, our skin hold on. We look
3: 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Don't miss a minute of the D.L. Hughley Show.
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1: I had wanted to open this reality radio with a comparison so shocking that you couldn't ignore what's really happening to us. I was told the language was too graphic and that some people would be offended, so they changed the words. So here it is. Right now, right here, we are victims of attack by some we know, but many more nameless and faceless people living in the shadows. The first defense of both sides is usually to act as if it never happened. Then, the perpetrators start disagreeing with each other about the particulars of the attack, sometimes calling it victimless. The time is now to bring the attack to a halt. We must stand up and use our vote this November to declare that we are no longer going to allow ourselves to be victims. We must be heard. You must vote this November in order to stop the assault on us, because the reality is we are the ones who are battered and bruised.
0: 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What's your reality?
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17: 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Yeah.
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1: Mel Gibson told this woman to dress like a whore, and I hope you get raped by a pack of a pack of. 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

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This is

0: That wraps up this hour's Hughley Hustle Mix, Bruno Mars' birthday mix. Happy birthday, Bruno. It is now time for Kyle Hughley, a.k.a. Special K, the latest high record producer, to drop another joint on Short Bus Records.
1: And it's your boy, Special K, another Short Bus Records. Banger, baby, baby. Now listen up, everybody. Autumn is here. It's the time of the year when it should be cooling down with a chill in the air. But instead, we're still experiencing record high temperatures. Here's It's Still Too Damn Hot. It's another bang on Short Bus Records, baby, baby.

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5: 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The Pittsburgh Steelers lost in Cleveland on Sunday, and cameras captured head coach Mike McCarthy and quarterback Aaron Rodgers cursing each other out mid-play call. It would have been a little iconic if they won, but it's not really the type of leadership you want to see from your coach and oldest player in a loss. 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We're still in winning cures all territory, but I don't want to see this complete lack of leadership from my quarterback. Aaron keeps talking about how teams are best when are player-led, and that completely undermines your head coach that you supposedly have a great relationship with because you won a Super Bowl together. 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
1: Teddy Riley, T.I., Keith Sweat, Eric Benet, the Brat, King George, Dale Hughley, and more. 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

0: Was October London silent treatment. Coming up next, we got a song for when your mom and daddy were still together. Plus, it is Breast Cancer Awareness Month, and we're going to keep you educated on My Top 5 that's up in less than 15 minutes. Now it's time for What You Need to Know with the one and only Sybil Wilkes.
1: It's Sybil Wilkes with What We Need to Know. President Trump confirmed the federal government is evaluating a potential FBI investigation into the death of 18-year-old Nolan Wells. This following the Mississippi grand jury decision declining to bring criminal charges in the young black man's death off of Horn Island. At Cornell University, student organizations, including the campus NAACP branch, staged a seven-hour sit-in at the Toni Morrison Dining Hall, symbolizing the 7 hours that Jane Doe claimed she was sexually assaulted by fraternity members in 2024. A new study by Wallet Hub, Mississippi ranks as the least safe state in America, finishing last overall in 4 of 5 major categories, including emergency preparedness and road safety. And in Fort Worth, Texas, community leaders broke ground on a landmark National Juneteenth Museum celebrating the 100th birthday of the civil rights icon and grandmother of Juneteenth, Dr. Opal Lee. I'm Sybil Wilkes. Be informed. Be empowered.
0: Thank you so very much, Sybil Jazzman.
2: That girl got money. Yes, we paid.
0: More of the D.L. Hughley Show coming up directly. It is the D.L. Hughley Show.
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2: You look like you can handle all of this.
0: And you book all
2: Don't
0: the
2: say.
0: Action.
4: I remember this girl. This girl said, "It's something in your eye." And this dude said, "All that ass." And I fell out. I fell out.
2: Never would have made it. Remember that time that chick had that stroke?
0: No.
2: He was gonna pick her up.
0: No.
2: He was like,
5: "Never would have made it."
2: Hey.
4: I said, "What's wrong? Your friend retarded? Why you talking like that?"
2: She had no stroke.
4: I did. I was like, "Oh my God."
2: Well, let me get you a drink.
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0: My name is DL.
1: What did you set this on, hell? You gotta make her say my name one time here.
0: My name is DL.
2: Ladies and gentlemen, put your hands together for DL.
1: It is the D.L. Hughley Show, your 2026 edition. If you're going to be in Atlanta, Georgia, I'll be there starting tomorrow at Symphony Hall along with Don Lemon for the D.L. and D.L. Anything Goes. So the next day, Claus Memorial Auditorium in Indianapolis. So come check us out if you're taking notes. And also my book, Charlie's Boy, is available now. I don't think we should ever trust polls. But I do think that... Tellerico's is from the polls looking good.
3: Tellerico's looking really good.
1: Hinoso's looking good. I think I really think losing Republican control of Congress is going to be a political earthquake if that were to happen.
3: Yeah.
4: Well, it's time for an earthquake.
1: If that were to happen.
3: It is time for an earthquake. Thank you, June. Yeah, it is.
4: It's time. It's past time.
5: Yeah. We need a shake up and a big one.
6: Tsunami. Yeah, we need all that.
1: Yeah.
6: We need
1: all that. I don't know who you blame if you've been in charge for the last 35, 40 years. I don't
6: Thank
1: know who you.
6: You.
1: Blame.
4: Yeah.
1: Who can
3: well,
1: you blame?
3: Well, they'll find a way to blame somebody else. Are you kidding me? They do it all the time.
4: Yep. They always do, but it's baseless.
1: Yeah.
3: Yeah, of course. His sycophants still believe it. Believe everything he says.
6: Yeah. Remember, they tried to blame Barack Obama for 9/11. I was like, he wasn't there yet.
1: Yeah,
6: we didn't even know his name then. Yeah. What are you talking about?
1: We knew his name, and he was probably on the list we were looking at with that name. Ain't no way in hell that a dude named Barack Hussein Obama would have been president right 25 years ago, right after 9/11. Hell no, that would have never happened.
3: Hell no, that's right.
1: Hell no. El Said is lucky we had an Obama with the name. So
4: for real.
1: Look at that. Coming up this hour, we got a song for When Your Mom and Daddy Were Still Together. We have My Top 5, a little note from the GED section. And, of course, we're going to cover today's top stories of what's trending on the D.L. Hughley Show right now.

0: That was Snoop and Swizz, Swizz Beatz, Step. It's Breast Cancer Awareness Month, and we're gonna keep you educated on my top five. That's up right after the song for when your mom and daddy were still together. Switch, I'll Call Your Name. One of my favorite. It's my favorite. On the D.O. Hughley Show.
1: I used to think about immature things. You know, like, do you love me? Do you want me? Are you gonna call me like you said you would? Is this really your real phone number? But you know, I'm a man now, baby, a grown man. And I came a long

0: song for when your mom and daddy were still together. Switch, I Call Your Name. It is Breast Cancer Awareness Month. And we're going to keep you educated. Jasmine, give us five things to know about breast cancer from Sarah Lewis from PharmD.
1: You got it. Number five would be surgery is the main treatment for most breast cancers. And there are two types, by the way, a lumpectomy and a mastectomy.
0: Yes.
1: The lumpectomy removes the tumor and some healthy tissue around it, whereas a mastectomy removes the entire breast. And some people, they opt to do just that. Number four of the top five things to know about breast cancer. Breast cancer can be invasive or non-invasive. Non-invasive, right. Meaning that you can have a surgical biopsy to determine, you know, what kind of cancer it is and then make your decision from there as to what to do. Right. Whether it's, you know, most of the lesions that are discovered, you know, in a mammography, you could just kind of either have those taken out or do something a little less invasive. All of them, which are important. Number three of the top five things to know about breast cancer. A biopsy is the only way to know for sure if a lump is cancerous.
0: Mm. That is the truth. Yep.
1: Got to get that. I mean, you could do the touch and ta-tas if you want to, but the best thing to do is...
2: No, we're going
1: to
2: do that, but go ahead. You know,
1: get that biopsy. That's what you really want.
0: Yeah.
1: Number two of the top five things to know about breast cancer. A mammogram. The screening is very important and finds most breast cancers before symptoms develop. So that's why it's important that every year... You know, you get your mammogram, no matter what, get it. And of course you do self-exams at home, but you know.
0: And if you're at
1: and
0: risk,
1: another one of the top five things know about breast cancer.
0: Twice a year.
1: Huh?
0: If you're at risk, a family history of it, you should get mammograms twice a year past a certain age.
1: Yeah. Thank you. And the number one? I mean, he was just telling me about it. But being a woman is the main risk factor because, you know, about 230,000 women, diagnosed with cancer every year. And obviously if you are older, Caucasian, or have dense breast tissue and other breast conditions, or as you just stated, have a family history, you know, you're more likely to be at risk. And that's why you should have these breast exams every year. And don't listen to them. I know they always say, wait until you're after 55. Don't. You should go ASAP, especially women of color. We should go in our 30s just to start, you know, being good stewards of our
0: health. Getting the baseline,
1: yep. That's very important.
0: Yep. Especially if you're thick.
1: If you thick. Oh, my God. Thanks, TL.
2: I like those technical terms.
0: Yeah. We got a little note from the GED Sexing Up in 15 minutes. It's the D.L. Hughley Show.
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1: I had wanted to open this reality radio with a comparison so shocking that you couldn't ignore what's really happening to us. I was told the language was too graphic and that some people would be offended, so they changed the words. So here it is. Right now, right here, we are victims of attack by some we know, but many more nameless and faceless people living in the shadows. The first defense of both sides is usually to act as if it never happened. Then, the perpetrators start disagreeing with each other about the particulars of the attack, sometimes calling it victimless. The time is now to bring the attack to a halt. We must stand up and use our vote this November to declare that we are no longer going to allow ourselves to be victims. We must be heard. You must vote this November in order to stop the assault on us, because the reality is we are the ones who are battered and bruised.
0: 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What's your reality?
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That was Neo and Jeremiah Uterlove. So it's a fairly common refrain. Well, Trump will say something. We will hear him say it, or we will see him do it. And everybody else will tell us we didn't hear or see what we just saw. Case in point, the president of the United States of America in a rally, although I don't know who he's helping. This is supposed to be a few weeks, the final dash toward the election, the midterm election. He is out on the stump, allegedly trying to help Republicans, but doing anything but. But in his speech, he talked about letting Iran bomb California, bomb San Diego or Los Angeles. Everybody heard what he said. Everybody heard what he said. Just like everybody saw what happened on January 6th. Everybody saw what happened in Charlottesville. Everybody saw and heard what happened when he depicted the Obamas as apes. But what seems to happen is the people who are in his camp are so determined, they're so sycophantish that they want us to be as brainwashed as they are. Well, he didn't say that, and he didn't mean that. Isn't it ironic for a man that everybody loves the way he speaks and how he speaks so real and how he says what's on his mind? You always have to interpret what's on his mind. Donald Trump clearly talked about a foreign country killing 20 million Americans. In any iteration, that would be horrible. In any iteration. It doesn't matter how you configure that statement. No leader of a country should talk about his countrymen dying at the hands of a foreign power in a joke, in a sense at all. At all. California, whether people like this or not, is a state in this union. As a matter of fact, if it were not for California, this would cease to be a union. It's the fourth largest economy in the world with two of the largest cities in the country. Number 2 and number 17. Largest cities in the country. Some of the wealthiest people on the face of the earth live there, and a lot of them are his followers. A lot of them believe in him. And every so often, he will do something that's so unprecedented that people will do one of two things. They'll pretend like he didn't say what we heard him say, or they didn't see it. In any iteration, there is no excuse or reason or purpose of saying of a leader of a country talking about his countrymen dying at the hands of another country. And even if that were to have happened, how would that lower your gas prices? How would that lower the price of food? How would anything good happen to them? And you know who's worse? Those idiots who laughed and clapped along with him. And it is true. He said, he also said he could kill somebody on Fifth Avenue and not lose support. And that is what we are. Just because you don't like to see what he said, just because you don't like that not what he said, don't mean we do. He could kill somebody on Fifth Avenue and he wouldn't lose support. He could talk about killing 20 million people and he wouldn't lose support. No leader anywhere would ever do what he's done. And if you call yourself, the leader of this nation, if you call yourself a president, there are things you should never say that you shouldn't shape your lips to say. It's insane. And every time somebody will make excuses, he didn't say what you think he said. Whatever way you interpret that, it is very unpresidential. But what do you expect from a dude who should have never been president? That's a little note from the GED section. What's trending is coming up next on the D.O. Hughley Show right after Mariah.

0: 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Jazz, man.
1: What, man?
0: Tell these good people what's trending.
1: Well, I don't know if you guys talked about this, but the fact that Krista Pike is now awake and speaking. Did you guys have that conversation?
2: Yeah, silly.
0: No.
1: So, you know, and she's mad. Well, first of all, she's like, where am I? Who are you? What's going on?
0: Heaven must be like this.
1: Must be. Awesome. I don't know, but I will tell you this. There is another death row inmate who is basically saying, look, and he's black. And he was like, I saw what happened to Krista Pike. What are we going to do to make sure that that doesn't happen to me? Now, I'm not mad at him. I get it, you know, for pointing to that. But, you know, a lot of people are saying, look, she could have chosen death by firing squad and she didn't. And so there's very little sympathy towards her. And I don't honestly believe there's going to be any sympathy towards this black man.
0: No. But one thing for sure, young black man, I hate to put it this way, but they know how to kill for sure. Don't worry. They won't make that mistake. No, you will not be getting up.
1: Well, you know, to be clear, what he also said was, I know if that happens to me, they're just going to shoot me in the head.
0: Yes, they would.
3: Yeah.
1: That's exactly what he said.
0: Yes, they would.
1: And he's probably
0: so no worry that you'll be you're upper room bound. So don't worry about it.
3: Shoot, choke you out, run you over. Then you'll find a way.
0: All the things you're concerned about, none of them is that they won't complete the task. That will not happen.
3: Kneel on the neck, anything.
1: Speaking of completing tasks, wow, Diddy thought he was finished, but he's not. He just received some more bad.

0: news that, you know, he's suffering another setback in his federal prison sentence. He is, that they said, listen, we're going to push you back for 6 more weeks. We're not going to give you a reason why. We're just going to do it. However, I don't know if you remember, but there were a lot of images. I don't know how these images leaked, but you know, because he's in prison, but he's got all of these, you know, accoutrements, if you will. They said he enjoys parties with massages and drinking Hennessy and all of that. He's got a cell phone so he can talk to his girlfriend. He's got all these kinds of visits and whatnot. So I don't know if that factored into why he's been, they said we're going to delay this another 6 weeks. I'm not sure. But yeah, you know, he's currently serving this 50-month sentence, that he received back in 2025. We'll see what happens. If
1: somebody
0: he's gonna get
1: that
0: out or not.
1: Work there is bringing him all that stuff. You know, come on, man.
0: Well, you know, he's Diddy. And they take that.
1: Yeah.
2: Yeah.
3: The Epstein people are still out free.
0: Walking free like it ain't nothing.
2: Yes, it is.
0: That's how it goes. But that's what's trending.
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0: too. 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
4: That will do it for us, ladies and gentlemen. It's the Dale Hughley Show, your 2026 edition. If you're going to be in Atlanta, Georgia, starting tomorrow, we're going to be at Symphony Hall. Don Lemon and myself, DL and DL, anything goes tour. The following day, we're going to be at the Claus Memorial Auditorium in Indianapolis. Come check us out. If you take a notion, my book, Charlie's Boy, is available right now. And, of course, a new episode of Uncertain airs every Thursday and Monday. Jasmine Sanders, what on earth did you learn today?
5: You know, I'm really shocked to see this whole back and forth between Halle Berry and her husband. You know, of course, he accused her of choking and slapping and doing all of these things to her son, which of course she denies. And even her daughter has come out to say, who's 18 now, by the way, which is also hard to believe.
6: Wow.
5: That she's never witnessed anything like that. And just these outrageous comments from the husband and, or the ex-husband rather, who's also sought a restraining order and wants sole custody of the son. You know, a lot of people on social media basically saying he's jealous because we're watching Halle be happier than I've ever seen her be out loud, you know, on social media with a lot of people who thought, you know, the guy that she's with now probably wasn't a good fit when in actuality, he's the best fit so far. So be happy, Halle.
4: Yeah.
5: That's all I can say.
4: Yeah. Skip my man Cheatham. What'd you learn today, baby boy?
7: Hey, backing up on the Halle Berry. I didn't know you couldn't slap your son and choke him. I've been doing that pretty frequently.
5: It's like I've been doing that for
7: I didn't know.
8: Yeah, my mama used to choke and slap me, and she did that in front of everybody.
7: I didn't know.
4: Which you can't leave his fingerprints.
7: Yeah.
4: You can't do that.
7: And so, you know, I didn't mean I paid too much for braces, so I didn't punch him in the mouth. Didn't want to mess up. Yeah. I'd already invested in that, so I
4: That's why they make those black latex gloves so you get no fingertips.
7: Yeah,
4: I'm not saying that some people use them to cook and some people use them to knock the hell out of some disobedient ass. But, you know, do whatever.
7: Mm-hmm.
4: On the next Dale Hughley Show, if you are not going to happy hour, do not worry. We're going to bring the party straight to you with the Hughley House Party. Plus, we're going to give you another hot new song with my day butt of the week and another episode where people get to tell me exactly what they think of me called.
9: F-U-D-L-Hughley.
4: I'm getting F tomorrow and there's nothing you can do about it. It's the Dale Hughley Show. If you

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